0: but there's a right way to build them and there's a wrong way to build them. And so the question is, who gets to decide how they're built?
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2: Now, your official weather forecast.
3: Tonight will be partly cloudy, warm and humid with a few thunderstorms. The temperature will drop to 73 degrees. On Sunday, expect mostly cloudy skies with very high humidity and a chance of a thunderstorm in some areas. The high temperature will reach 85 degrees. I'm meteorologist Jason Caterina on AM 560, The Answer.
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11: Well, happy birthday, America. We're still in our 250th year of life, liberty, and the pursuit of happiness, even in Illinois. 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
12: I'm Gretchen Fritz. Hello to all my red meat eaters out there.
11: All right. This is Jim. I'm the Republican nominee for Congress in Illinois' 14th district, and I want to go to Washington to make sure faith, family, and freedom are alive and well, along with the American dream for our children and our children's children.
12: Amen.
11: I'm here with my co-host, Gretchen Fritz. How's it going, Gretchen?
12: Well, it's been a roller coaster week with the storms and the tornadoes.
11: you can say
12: but
11: that.
12: We made it through.
11: So we have a great guest we'll be bringing on the show in the second half. We'll be joined by State Senator, the Honorable Chris Balkema. He'll give us a lowdown and upside, downside, whatever side, what's going on in Springfield. So stay tuned for that. But right now we're going to kick off with another installment of our ever popular

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3: Has enacted a partial or total abortion ban. It's half of Black women. We are seeing chaos and confusion in our hospitals, people being turned away while bleeding out during medical emergencies. And it doesn't have to be this way in the United States.
4: That's one lie every 10 seconds. Average.
5: Right. I mean, it's amazing. So let's break this down, right? So she says, people are coming into our community desperately seeking life-saving care.
4: Sure. That's one of the most common tropes about abortion is that we need it to save the life of the mother.
5: Right. So we asked ChatGPT to look into this, and what does it say? What percentage of abortions are considered life-saving to the mother? By the way, I mean, that highlights exactly what she's talking about. They aren't coming in here desperately seeking life-saving care. They're coming here to get free J.B. Pritzker, Illinois Democrat-funded abortions.
4: It's actually life-ending care.
5: Life-ending care on the backs of Illinois taxpayers.
4: Absolutely,
5: So she frames it as it's a crisis and all this other stuff, mm-hmm. And it's not, right?
4: Right.
5: And this is what we're talking about. But so what's the answer on that, right?
4: Right. Well, so abortion is often, you know, shrouded in secrecy. So there's not a lot of data out there. But in Florida, they do have a category for abortion associated with a life-endangering physical condition. They separate that from other maternal health reasons. And so in Florida, in 2023, there were 251 such abortions that were supposedly to save the life of the mother. That comes out to 0.3%.
5: Yeah, out of 84,052 abortions, 251 were claimed to be saving the life of the mother, which is 0.3%.
4: Mm-hmm.
5: So,
4: right.
5: So big lie number one, boom, there you go. She's lying, you know, lying through her teeth on that one.
4: Yeah, I've heard a lot of experts say that most of the time, if a woman can't go through with a pregnancy, it's also really not safe for her to have an abortion. Like, it's you know, she's basically in danger either way.
5: Right, right. And, you know, there's a lot we could go on to that. But let's get to the next lie. Underwood's quote, trying to put women in jail for getting the health care they need. Or they're trying to put doctors and nurses into jail. Can we put Nurse Underwood into jail? For helping patients.
4: She doesn't actually practice, right? so she'd have to actually do something
5: qualify,
4: first.
5: Right? For helping patients get the life-saving care. So, how many women have been jailed nationally for an abortion? So, the answer is, for the period after Dobbs, right, pregnancy mm-hmm. justice identified, and this is a far left, a very, I mean,
4: sure,
5: I don't think
4: it would be
5: far left leaning than pregnancy justice identified, and they talk about birthing people instead of women.
4: Of course.
5: Identified 412 pregnancy-related prosecutions during the first 2 years after ruling, but only 9 cases actually involved allegations specifically pertaining to an abortion.
4: Wow.
5: Most of those were substance abuse or pregnancy-related cases. So 412 women prosecuted for an abortion would be incorrect, Lauren. And, you know, this was from your own group that you're citing. So these are, again, it's just like she's just making stuff up, right? It reports the 9 cases as in which abortion-related evidence appeared in the allegations, not 9 women specifically prosecuted for that. So, okay, looks to me like only 1 of the 441 criminal charges were actually related to an abortion-related crime. So again, we're not throwing a bunch of people in jail. It's not happening. We're not even sure which state this was in. Probably not Illinois, since we are the abortion.
4: I think

0: election capital of the Midwest, thanks to J.B. Pritzker and the Democrats in Springfield.
1: Right.
0: So on to the next one. So what do we got here? The next quote.
1: 1 in 3 women across this country are living in a state that has enacted a partial or total abortion ban.
0: So the question, again, to ChatGPT, give us a list of states with total abortion bans, no exceptions. Answer?
1: None.
0: Drum roll. None. As of 2026, no state has had an abortion ban with literally zero exceptions. Every state with an abortion ban provides at least an exception intended to prevent the death or preserve the life of the woman who's pregnant. So, again, she uses language, total abortion ban, if you're totally faithful to your wife, doesn't mean really, right, with exceptions. Words have meanings, and no states have a total abortion ban, zero. She's lying to scare women into voting for her, and we think they're catching on to it. Are you willing to give up your freedom, your safety, your income, your well-being for your children and grandchildren and vote for Democrats just for a medical procedure you are very likely not to need? Actually, I wouldn't call it a medical procedure, but there you go. Mm-hmm. Because that's the baggage that comes with being a one-issue voter and pro-abortion. You'll give up your safety, your income, your rights as a parent, your privacy of your children, and the list goes on and on.
1: Absolutely. The next Underwood quote is, chaos and confusion in our hospitals, people being turned away while bleeding out.
0: Wow. So nationwide, again, ChatGPT, how many documented examples of a woman sent home while hemorrhaging because of an abortion was refused her? Drum roll, please. AP's review of the federal EMTALA investigations found more than 100 cases of pregnant patients receiving inadequate emergency care, but those cases involve many different problems and cannot be counted as abortion refusals or hemorrhages cases, right? Zero cases conclusively document every element of that exact claim. So this is a well-documented case that comes very close to the allegation, but I would phrase it carefully. So Sarah from Austin, Texas, she was miscarrying and bleeding profusely and was sent home from an ER twice without a DNC and ultimately required blood transfusions to keep her from dying. Medical records support the events, but this was miscarriage management. Mm-hmm. It was not an abortion. The record does not establish that she requested an elective abortion and was explicitly referenced as one. So again, here we go again. This is Lauren just totally fabricating
1: a lot of the Democrats that I've heard talking about abortion bans, they want to conflate a DNC procedure with an abortion. Those are two different procedures. They are not the same. DNCs are frequently performed after miscarriages. So that is a medical procedure that is commonly done after miscarriage. It's not the same thing as an abortion. And it's not elective either. I mean, it's something that a doctor will recommend that a woman does.
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1: We're back with more Saving the American Dream. Just a review from our first segment. These are the lies and the fabrications that Lauren Underwood is saying about abortion. She said that people are coming into our community desperately seeking life-saving care. That's false. She said states are trying to put women in jail for getting the health care, the life-saving health care that they need. That's not happening.
0: Not true.
1: One in three women across this country are living in a state that has enacted a partial or total abortion ban. That's a lie.
0: False.
1: And then lastly, there's chaos and confusion in our hospitals where people are being turned away while bleeding out. That is also completely not happening. There are zero cases of that.
0: Right. There you go. So we have some concerned citizens within my district, Lauren's district, our district, who are in a grassroots movement to oppose something that's happening in Sheridan and LaSalle County. I'll let them tell you what that's all about, and it's going to fit in very well with the interview we had on our last show with special guest national security expert Frank Gaffney. So I want to welcome Michelle Peterson, my good friend, longtime friend to the show, from Defend LaSalle. Tell us about what's going on.
9: Hi, hey Jim, thanks for having me on. So there is a group called VAIRT, V-A-I-R-T, or V Resort Living, that is trying to purchase a former timeshare that was held by Holiday Inn out in Fox River Resort in Sheridan, Illinois. So this is a small rural community, farming community, and there's a small little township inside of Sheridan called Norway. So in Norway, there are about 89 people, I think, according to the last census, and this Fox River Resort is within that little community. And what they're wanting to do is change the zoning from being a commercial property where they were using a timeshare and wanting to make it a residential. So if it was residential, there are 42 units in there, ranging from a small studio up to a 2-bedroom townhouse. So we figured based on all of the capacity there, they could potentially bring in about 2,000 to 3,000 people to live in that area. Now, this is a beautiful piece of property. It has a golf course on it. It has a swimming pool, like a wave pool type of a thing there. And then it also has an area that was a like a main little area that they could go to if you had, you know, events or things like that going on there. That this company was wanting to make that area a mosque within the community. So when they were actually putting through their flyers initially, it said that it was going to be a faith-based community, Muslim faith-based community, and it would have halal financing. Now, we all know that halal means that they are following Sharia law financing. So they are actually enriching themselves, and the money that goes into that halal financing would actually be going back to places such as the Muslim Brotherhood and things like that, which we now know has been designated as a terrorist organization. So these are some concerns that we have, and concern about just infrastructure, right? You bring 2,000 people into a community of 89. There's only one road going completely around the property. And in the winter, part of that road gets closed down going one way out of there. So there'd only be one way to come out of that area if there was an emergency in the wintertime. This would also cause an increase of strain on the municipalities, such as fire, police, the hospitals in the area, things that we're all looking into, that this would cause undue strain into that community, so which is our biggest concern. The other thing, too, is that it would destroy probably the roads. We were looking into what they would have to increase the law, the as far as police force, fire, and put in new street lights, things like that, to make it so it would be safe in that area with that many people coming in at one time. So those are the main concerns we had initially. And then once we started digging into this company, we realized that they bought this property at auction in 2024 and put down earnest money. They never closed on this property. They were supposed to close somewhere around July 9th, but that never happened. And what they were doing was promoting this as if they already owned the property. So they were promoting selling fractional shares of the property through halal financing to their community, right? And that is an SEC violation because they don't own that property, so they cannot be marketing it as if they do. They also were trying to do an open house, which is what alerted most of us in the community that this was going on. And that open house could not also be done because they don't own the property. So a bunch of concerned citizens got together and we started digging into this a little bit and found that it was an SEC violation, sent that information to the Illinois SEC as well as the federal SEC and to Holiday Inn. So Holiday Inn is now suing Vert for their earnest money because they violated the contract. So right now it's tied up in litigation. Doesn't mean they're going to stop looking for property in the area. There is a Girl Scout camp that's there, not too far away from this property, that is also for sale. So they're going to keep looking for a property in that area. One of the other things we found is that the man who is the CEO of this, his name is Jamil Shakura. So we found out that he is most likely not a U.S. citizen, if here on an H-1B visa. So as far as federal law, so there's a CFIUS Act, which means that people who are not U.S. citizens cannot buy investment property within 25 miles of critical infrastructure. Critical infrastructure would include places such as active military bases, which we have in Marseilles. We have an active duty National Guard military base. Also, they can't be within 25 miles of places such as nuclear power plants. And this is within 25 miles of LaSalle Nuclear Station, which has 2 nuclear reactors. So we did file a complaint with the DOJ as well, based on that information that we were able to find.
10: Excellent.
9: The other thing that this guy is doing, he's also has another company where he is actually, it's called The Migrant. So he's showing other people who are Pakistani Muslims how to come over here on an H-1B visa and showing them how to use our law to do that. So there's a huge problem here with all of this. But we, in addition to the property in Sheridan, We've connected him to a property in Colfax, Iowa, Peoria, Illinois, and another place in Pennsylvania. The place in Pennsylvania is, I think, within 60 miles of Camp David. It's also within that critical infrastructure, 25-mile range of Three Mile Island. The one in Peoria is within 25 miles of four different military installations, and the one in Colfax, Iowa, is within 25 miles of three different military installations. So all of that information got sent to the DOJ, and I also have a contact at the Department of Homeland Security that was sent to as well. So we are very concerned about what is happening with just the you know, infrastructure, an influx of that many people, of course, safety with the CFIUS, and then also with the SEC violations. So that's all on top of just we're worried about Sharia law coming in, which is the complete antithesis of our Constitution. So that's what we're concerned about. That's where we're at right now. We have a huge grassroots movement. And you might see if you drive through there, there's some signs that say One Nation Under God, which again goes back to our Constitution and our biblical foundation of with our founding documents.
0: So, thank you for that. I mean, it's amazing what you guys found out, what's going on there.
1: Sounds like you're doing excellent work.
0: Yeah. So one quick question, but then I got to get you back to the website because we're running out of time in the segment. But you said he's here on an H-1B. So I work in an industry where there's a lot of H-1Bs, and they're very educated professionals. They actually have jobs in industry, technical jobs, mm-hmm. and things like that. So what's this guy's H-1B criteria? Why is he here on an H-1B? And do you guys know anything about that? Maybe that's
1: about 30 seconds.
9: Yeah, so he's actually here doing investments. And so he's doing jihad through investments and using the banking system to take us out that way. So that's what his whole baseline is. There's also a boot camp that's connected to this property, not too far away. So we're kind of working on that too, but it's a Muslim boot camp.
0: Seems to me like H-1Bs shouldn't be used for that purpose, don't you think? Anyway,
9: that's correct.
0: Website.
1: Yeah, can we get the website for people to look at yep. all your information?
9: Yep, so it's defendlasalle.com. And we have a bunch of information on there that they can look us up.
1: Thank you so much, Michelle. It's fascinating, and you're doing excellent work. Don't go anywhere. We're going to come back with more Saving the American Dream with Jim Martyr. Stay right here on AM 560. 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
11: News. I'm Carmen Roberts. Hurricane Lala swirling towards Hawaii, aiming for the Big Island.
12: Odds are it's just going to miss, and it's going to end up here south of the Hawaiian Islands over the next few days as a weakening storm because of the mountains.
11: Fox weather hurricane specialist Brian Norcross. But that doesn't mean, however, that the island won't get strong winds, heavy rainfall, and possible flooding. Now that Luigi Mangione has pleaded guilty to federal charges in connection to the 2024 killing of UnitedHealthcare CEO in Manhattan, he still faces state murder charges.
13: Mangione's defense team now argues that this admission and Mangione's guilty plea on federal charges of stalking resulting in death would make another trial a violation of New York's double jeopardy laws.
11: Fox's C.B. Cotton, America's listening to Fox News.
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0: So we're back here with Saving the American Dream with myself, Jim Martyr, and Gretchen Fritz, and she has a guest to introduce right now.
1: Yeah, we are... So excited and pleased to have Illinois Republican State Senator Chris Balcoma with us today. He worked for 31 years at Caterpillar. He had leadership roles in human resources, logistics, purchasing. Then he went on to be the chairman of the Grundy County Board. And he is currently serving the Illinois State Senate in the 53rd District. So welcome, State Senator Chris Balcoma.
20: Thank you. Very happy to be here.
0: So I've heard you speak of some things, and we have this thing in Springfield that's kind of insider speak known as the super minority. Can you kind of give us the situation of that in Illinois with the Republican Party versus the Democrats, and what does that mean, and do we have a chance to fix it?
20: Yep. So historically, as you said, I was at Caterpillar for 31 years. So I love the company, great company, lots of wonderful companies in Illinois. And and responsible for making a profit and providing high-quality products in this case. But companies all across Illinois are responsible to provide good quality services and products. And I jumped on a school board in 08 when my property taxes were too high and thought I'd take a crack there and made some good headway. It was then on Grundy County Board, and we actually reduced the levy, not just the rate, but the actual tax levy 4 years in a row. And things were going very well in Grundy County. So I thought, how hard can the state be? So let's give it a shot. So I got sworn in January 25. And yeah, I'm a Republican, you know, so it's a very conservative district, and I definitely vote in the manner upon which the constituents want me to in my district. And yes, it's a what we call super minority. So there's 59 senators in the district, or excuse me, in the state. There's 118 in the House, and so there's 19 Republicans at the moment, and there's 40 Democrats, so 59. So every vote or every bill that gets passed out of the Senate needs 30 votes. So obviously, stuff has to get passed in a bipartisan support. And it's always hard when you're not the party in charge. I went to a conference a couple days ago, or excuse me, a couple weeks ago, and I was with state legislators from 11 other states. And I sat next to a person that was in the super minority Democrat in Indiana. And she and I commiserated on, you know, how hard it is in both of our positions, although we're on the opposite sides of the aisle. Mm-hmm. So it's always hard when you're not in control. But the nice thing about Illinois is there is so many opportunities. We finished in 2025 at $1.2 trillion gross domestic product in total. So that means all the goods and services produced in Illinois totaled $1.2 trillion. That's the fifth largest in the nation. So it's the fifth largest in the nation, and that is while Illinois has only grown at 7% over the last 6 years. Indiana's grown at 15. Mm-hmm. Iowa's grown double digits. Everybody else around us has grown more. So everybody understands that we need to grow, and we are not. We've got too many rules and regulations in place, and energy costs are the number two things I hear from large and small businesses. Mm-hmm. So I am working on facts and data and legislation that we will promote to the 13 million people of Illinois, and we need to move Illinois in the right direction, regardless of party. And so while I was on the Grundy County Board, at most of the board meetings you would go into, you wouldn't know who was a Republican, who's a Democrat, because we just roll up our sleeves and got things done. Mm-hmm. I am very excited to do the same thing for Illinois, because we're at a tipping point where we need to move in the right direction in terms of lowering property taxes. We're the highest in the nation, tied with New Jersey right now. We have energy opportunities to reduce energy costs. We have a huge economics opportunity. So I'm very excited to move the ball forward with facts and data, with my Democrat colleagues, to get things done for Illinois. They're going to make Illinois a great place to live.
0: So we'll be coming up in a break quick. Before we get there, I'm going to tee up some questions for thought, see which ones you can tackle when we come back. So failing schools, safety in our streets, the Unsafety Act. What about, I've been at meetings at Yorkville City Hall, Plano, about farmland being lost to solar farms, data centers, citizens taxed out of our home. We all know people that have out migrated. So those are some of the things I'm thinking about. Gretchen, you have anything else?
1: Well, we're definitely going to talk about your body of work and possibly doing a tax cap, maybe passing petitions to help get out the vote, and maybe even closing how the Democrats want to close so many power plants in the state. We are coming up on a break here. We just have a few seconds left. So I will promote the Martyr for Congress website, martyr4congress.com, for releases, issues, how to volunteer, and how to donate. Coming up, we'll continue our conversation with State Senator Chris Balkema on Saving the American Dream with Jim Martyr and Gretchen Fritz right here on AM 560, The Answer.
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21: 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You have to work for it. Now, more of Saving the American Dream with Jim Martyr on AM 560, The Answer. Here's Jim.
0: We're going to pick up where we left off with State Senator Chris Balkema. We have some things on our mind. What about property taxes, data centers, energy cost, and some wrap-up thoughts on that super minority situation?
20: Yep. So I am one of 19 Republican senators in a 59-person body. So there's 40 Democrats, and getting out of the super minority is actually, surprisingly enough, a very good thing that obviously the Republicans like, but in a lot of conversations with Democrats, they think so too, because having a little bit more balance of power allows, number one, more of the folks to vote the reflection of their base. So there's a lot of conservative Democrat sections of the state that are much in line with a Republican theology. And so having that balance, moving back to a 55-45% type of thing, obviously getting to a Republican majority would be wonderful. So you know how you do that. You get out and vote. And so this election in November, we could change that. Anybody could come out and change that if enough people that voted their conscience and went to the polls to sign up and voted on election day. We could flip the whole doggone thing. So,
0: right.
20: Easier all about said turnout. Than done, but out of the 12.7 million people, 13 million people in Illinois, I think there's a vast majority of people that would agree that the conservative approach is going to be very good for Illinois.
0: So tell us what is on the horizon for property taxes, if we can make some change, you know, if we can set the direction in a new direction.
20: Yep. If we look to our east at Indiana and look far to our west at California, Indiana, California, would we a lot of times use those two states in the same sentence that represent something that's like-mindedness? Well, in this case, yes, because both have property tax caps in place. And so I'm working on legislation, and we will introduce that this fall to put some property tax caps in place for Illinois. And we are doing that with our eyes wide open so that we're talking to schools, municipal league, all the 1,294 cities and towns in Illinois. We don't want to catch anybody off guard with language that gets filed. We want to put it in place. So the way it would work is you take the percent of your the tax amount that you write a check for to pay your property taxes, and then divide that out by the cost of your home. We would like to start at around a 3% cap and get down to a 1% cap. Now, before you say, oh, what are you going to do? How are you going to fund everything? We are interested in slowing the rate of growth. So right now in 2024, if you go out to SenatorChrisBalkema.com, by the way, and go under Data Hub to the top right, you'll see all this information I'm referring to. But in Illinois in 2024, we collectively brought in $39.7 billion, almost $40 billion of property taxes. And if we were to institute the cap that we are modeling right now and looking at, we wouldn't drive, you know, lay off schools, teachers, lay off. We would just slow the rate of increase to something that's much more manageable and digestible. So we're putting that data together. And we're going to drive with facts and data, and we want to get there's 6 million parcels in Illinois. So there's every parcel or homeowner, or your parcel of land has a PIN number. Mm-hmm. And if you go to your assessors and treasurer's websites in most counties, you can see your tax bill and what you paid in detail. So we want to put together the website. That's next to Data Hub on the far right is property tax, a heat map that we have. We're going to get that set up to where every parcel owner can go out and say, well, what if we pass this tax bill? What would that do to my tax bill for the future years? And so we're going to lay all that out. But it is, if Indiana can do it, a very conservative state, and California can do it, a very progressive state, absolutely Illinois can do it. And we need to get our property taxes back in line. And out of being the number one right now, tied with New Jersey at 1.88% statewide.
0: So we want to, that was great, but we want to hop in. We don't have a lot of time, but energy costs, data centers, are they related? What's going on there?
20: Yep. So let me ask this question at the beginning. That's a bit of a loaded question, but it's also very powerful. So New York just passed the data center moratorium. Now, what if the other 49 states followed suit and said, you know, we don't like data centers either. Let's not build anymore. So what if in the future, all of our data centers, all of the new data center growth was built in China or Europe? Would that be good for America if our data all resided on servers in China?
1: Probably not.
20: I don't think that would be good. And so, it's not that data centers are bad. When people say your data's in the cloud, well, it's really not in the cloud. Mm-hmm. The only thing that's in the cloud is the carbon that people don't like, and oxygen. So the data centers hold all the data. So we it's good strategic military position for us to have data centers in United States. Now, where they get located, yes. So people say, I don't want them in my backyard, and that's totally understandable. The power consumption factor is a big, real point that the water is not. I think most water, the closed-loop systems are being used, like the car radiator on your car. And so the new data centers don't consume water. But we've got a lot of opportunity to talk about the energy and why that's so high, perhaps in the next break.
1: Okay, well, we are out of time. More Faith, Family, and Freedom when we return with Jim Martyr and Saving the American Dream right here on AM 560, The Answer.
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0: So we're back with Senator Chris Baucoma to wrap up on his thoughts.
20: Yeah, the wrap up on data centers, they are a hot, heavy subject. They need to be put in the right spot, and we need to get our power back where we don't close down coal and close down natural gas, but we need to let those entities run that resolve. That means walking back part of the CEJA Act that was passed. So I am working hard on legislation to do that. We need to have enough power to run the data centers, have them located in the right spot, and allow our data to be in the United States, not in overseas countries, but managed well. And I'm excited to be a part of that solution.
0: Right. You know, and you're very much actually in alignment with me on that, too. I'm like, well, I'm an IT guy, folks. So I've been where we built data centers from the ground up back in the day when one conference room, you know, can be held on your cell phone right now for data. But so for me, it's real simple. Not on farmland, cropland, prairie land, or forest land. We have plenty of industrial, death zones around Illinois that could be repurposed for that, and lots of commercial real estate. So, and while you're at it, you can slap the solar panels on top of those new data center buildings as you're building them. Why not? Right? So let's get that done. Thank you for being on with us. In the 14th Congressional District, that's my seven counties that Lauren Underwood currently occupies as the representative in Washington. We're going to fix that in November. Ottawa debate days are coming up next weekend. Unfortunately, not a single Democrat accepted the nonpartisan groups, the Ottawa Chamber of Commerce and the City of Ottawa, who's actually mostly managed by folks of the other party, and they turned them all down cold. They wanted to have some debates between some of the big candidates, myself and Representative Lauren Underwood, Don Tracy and his opponent. JB, of course, declined and wouldn't come either. So you've got the Democrats hiding. Mine specifically is probably hiding out in San Francisco or New York lately. Every once in a while, she flies in for a town hall. So those are the things that we're going to see her around in the district at a few of those and do some straight up rebuttals. But more guests on some shows coming up. We're going to have one of my fellow Republican nominees, Christian Maxwell for Congress. We'll have Ground Zero chaplain Steve Lee on the coming up on the 25th anniversary of 9/11. And, of course, more rants from me and Gretchen.
1: I was loaded for bear today, and they told me I had to hold it.
0: Yeah, we're going to do that one next show. So we're going to hit the Second Amendment pretty big next time. What do you think?
1: I'm looking forward to it.
0: So but also coming up, you know, for those of us in the Republican Party, you have the Illinois State Fair, and there's a day designated for each party at the State Fair, if you don't know it. Mm-hmm. Republican Day is coming up next week. I will be there. And, you know, if you're part of the group, come on down. It's a great day. You can meet with a lot of the folks that are running to represent you in your districts around the state and even the statewide candidates.
1: Lots of shaking hands and kissing babies, I'm sure.
0: There you go. So make sure you're following us on all of our social media, MARTR4Congress, everywhere. Website, martrforcongress.com. And you can sign up to get on our email list and know what's going on. And anything you can do to get out there and vote, as Senator Balkma said, this is going to be a turnout election. We can flip this seat, the 14th. We can flip a bunch of other ones.
1: Yep. What we can do when we turn out is going to be amazing. Wait and see. If you want to help the campaign, we need donations. But come back next week with Saving the American Dream with Jim Martyr and me, Gretchen Fritz.
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11: Hurricane Lala bears down on Hawaii. I'm Carmen Roberts, Fox News. The storm, which strengthened into a hurricane with 75-mile-an-hour winds a few hours ago, may slam the Big Island with torrential rain.
8: We've prepared very thoroughly this week across all sectors.
11: Honolulu Mayor Rick Belingiardi says that people have been stocking up, boarding up, and filling up ahead of the storm. Fox's Katie Byrne is there with more.
9: The Big Island set to see the first and the strongest impacts from Lala. In parts of the state, we could see more than 2 feet of rain. We could see mudslides, flooding, and waves reaching 20 feet as well. People spent most of yesterday getting ready. You could see long lines at gas stations and stores. As families stocked up ahead of the possible power outages we could be seeing across Honolulu, businesses are putting sandbags in place, bracing for flooding. Hawaii Governor Josh Green has declared a state of emergency here. There's at least 180 service members with the Hawaii National Guard standing by to deploy if needed.
11: And Lala is about 50 miles south of South Point, Hawaii now. At least 5 people are dead after days of heavy rain caused historic flooding across Indiana. And Indianapolis Mayor Joe Hogsett is urging people near the White River to evacuate.
22: I could not have imagined that we would ever see this flooding at a 30-year level, let alone beyond.
11: More than 90 people, 45 pets were rescued today as that river rose. New York City police arrest and charge a man with hate crimes after allegedly disrupting a Shabbat service in Manhattan's Central Synagogue last night and striking 2 people while being hustled outside. Police Commissioner Jessica Tisch said in a statement that 46-year-old Larry Montez of the Bronx struck a member of the congregation, damaged the property, and then spit at and headbutted a member of the security team. 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
12: Hello, everyone. I'm Carl Amari, and this is Hollywood 360, the radio show that presents all things entertainment, including trivia contest and games, movie reviews, celebrity interviews, showbiz news, and classic radio shows. My co-host is the vivacious Lisa Wolf. In this hour, Frank Lovejoy stars as Chicago newspaper reporter Randy Stone on Night Beat from 1950. But first, it's Real or Ridiculous. Lisa will provide information on classic commercials. I'm a

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3: Lala sets her sights on Hawaii. I'm Daria Albinger, Fox News. Hawaii bracing for Hurricane Lala, the Category 1 storm moving in and could impact the Big Island first. Here's Fox Weather's Katie Byrne in Honolulu.
4: Lala is officially a hurricane, which means its sustained winds are at least 75 miles per hour. All eyes are on the Big Island, which is set to see the first and the strongest impacts from Lala. In parts of the state, we could see more than 2 feet of rain. We could see mudslides, flooding, and waves reaching 20 feet as well. People spent most of yesterday getting ready. You could see long lines at gas stations and stores as families stocked up ahead of the possible power outages we could be seeing. Across Honolulu, businesses are putting sandbags in place, bracing for flooding. Hawaii Governor Josh Green has declared a state of emergency here. There's at least 180 service members with the Hawaii National Guard standing by to deploy if needed.
3: In Indiana, at least 5 deaths are now blamed on days of heavy rain and the flooding that it's caused. More than 90 people and their pets were rescued today as floodwaters rose along the White River. In Indianapolis, the city's mayor has been urging residents along the river to evacuate. Governor Mike Braun warning people to stay away from floodwaters and to allow first responders to do their jobs. It's called the Power to the People Act. A state senator from Tennessee says it'll give local governments more say over where data centers will be built. Democrat Heidi Campbell tells Fox News why the bill is needed now.
5: Data centers are coming no matter what. We know that, but there's a right way to build them and there's a wrong way to build them. And so the question is, who gets to decide how they're built?
3: Police have arrested a 19-year-old in connection with a mass shooting at Virginia State University early today. It left 5 people wounded. One is in critical condition. 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
13: You lost your magic. They knocked you off your game. Your Carlness went right out the window.
14: What's with this Carlness? 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
15: Bob, listen to me. If you'd have done what I asked you to and come in my dressing room before the show, you'd have known that you weren't supposed to come out here until I introduced you.
16: Jack, I tried to get into your dressing room, but I didn't have a nickel.
17: 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Well, actually, it's a little more than just a hobby. Reader's Digest is considering publishing two of my jokes.
15: Really?
17: Yeah.
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19: Honey Dollar.
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21: 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I'm broadcasting.
22: Hello, everyone. I'm Carl Amari, and this is Hollywood 360, the radio show that presents all things entertainment, including trivia contests and games, movie reviews, celebrity interviews, showbiz news, and classic radio shows. My co-host is the captivating Lisa Wolf. In this hour, it's comedy with The Adventures of Archie Andrews, starring Bob Hastings from 1948. But first, it's Stump the Host. To Stump the Host, Lisa will ask me to name the TV legend. I'll try to guess while you play along at home.
23: That's right.
22: Yeah.
23: So this Stump the Host is called Who Am I?
22: Okay.
23: And I will give you clues, and as we go along, you'll try to name that TV legend.
22: Mm-hmm.
23: Here we go.
22: If I get them all right, do I get a pizza?
23: No, not on this one, because the last clue gives it all away.
22: Oh, okay.
23: Maybe another time.
22: Okay.
23: But thanks for asking.
22: It seemed like I was trying to get a pizza out of her.
23: Yeah, not this.
24: I see that.
22: Yeah.
23: Maybe.

0: wait, Jughead. It's a matter of life or death.
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3: A Category 1 hurricane. I'm Deborah Valentine, Fox News. Lala is now a Category 1 hurricane as it bears down on Hawaii's Big Island. Fox Weather's Mike Seidel reports from Hilo in the Aloha State.
4: Mauna Kea and Mauna Loa, up around 14,000 feet. I think I heard the temperature on one of those mountaintops was in the mid-30s. So it gives you an idea of how high they are. Even in August, they can be down there close to freezing. And we're down here at sea level, just above sea level where we're standing. So you've got a big change in temperature. Remember, the dry, what we call the dry adiabatic rate, is about 3.5 degrees per kilometer. So, you know, you go up and the temperatures will cool off, and they have cooled off. Down here, we're in the mid-70s. Again, the lift, the extreme change in elevation over a short period, we've got very steep hillsides, so you get the orographic lift and you squeeze out that moisture. Meanwhile, the rainfall at Hilo Airport is just under 3 inches, so it shows you the difference between being on the coast and being up in the mountains.
3: National Hurricane Director Dr. Michael Brennan.
5: We have very heavy rainfall occurring on portions of the Big Island. Some locations have already picked up more than a foot of rain. There's a flash flood warning in effect for much of the eastern part of the Big Island.
3: 75 mile per hour winds and flash flooding are forecast. At least 5 people have died due to flooding from heavy rains across the state of Indiana. More than 90 people and their pets were rescued Saturday along the White River in Indianapolis. Jacob Spence is the director of Marion County Emergency Management.
6: Make preparations, make a plan, you know, family, friends, whatever you can do to leave now so that we don't put first responders at harm.
3: The National Weather Service says the central, southern, and western parts of the state are under a flash flood watch through Sunday morning. 11 inches of rain in some areas of the state this past week. 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

from a non-disclosable location for reasons of security and therefore insecurity. Come at the hour. Come at dark midnight, the intelligence briefing, live from space. Well, the Sabbath's over for two-thirds of the country. Saturday night has officially arrived for this 15 August 2026 presentation of Ark Midnight. So good evening, Ark Riders. Welcome. This week, the White House imposed a 100% tariff on certain imported drones and critical components, citing national security. The order targets larger systems and thermal imaging technology used to monitor borders, infrastructure, and terrain. Washington says dependence on foreign equipment now presents an unacceptable risk. Now, let's follow the money. The Federal Reserve remains divided over interest rates. Inflation has cooled, but prices remain high. American household debt now stands at $18.8 trillion. The numbers from Washington and the reality at the kitchen table simply don't match. Then we look toward the sky. Six planets aligned. The Perseids streaked overhead. A derecho and tornadoes tore across the Midwest and Ohio Valley. Fire spread across the country. Hurricane Lala, really, is battering Hawaii. A magnitude 7.4 earthquake devastated Colombia. Indonesia was struck by a 7.7, followed by a separate 6.9. Mexico continues to shake, and now attention turns to California. The headlines tell us what happened. Tonight, we investigate what is still in motion. The Honorable Congressman Kirk Weldon joins us first tonight. 20 years in Congress, senior positions on the Armed Services and Homeland Security Committees, the World Trade Center after the 1993 bombing, Ground Zero after September 11th, 2001, and tonight, Abel Danger. Intelligence identified before the attacks, warnings that went nowhere, evidence omitted from the official record, and the consequences.

0: be. Returning to Able Danger, that intelligence operation, identifying critical information before the attacks, warnings that went nowhere, evidence that disappeared from the official narrative, consequences, Weldon says eventually reached into his own family. Well, what was known? Who knew it? And why didn't it stop what happened? This is really quite something. Three fronts, one undercurrent. And this dollar under pressure. I really wonder where we're headed here. Do you know, just going across the pond, like way over, there are a bunch of fires breaking out in Europe too. And authorities have stated that 80% of them are from arson. And all those fires that we saw out west here in the United States, arson again. The big question is, are these, or for me at least, are these independent operators, or is there some sort of a weird network of sorts that's simply making mayhem, causing problems? Well, this is serious stuff, it really is. And that is why we are here, to do our best to understand, what is this, why did this happen, what can be done about what's happened now, and what can be done about preparing for the next outbreak of what I would like to call a high strangeness. It really is. This is a very interesting time to be alive. And when you hear L. Todd Wood's piece tonight, listen to what he has to say about Ukraine and the Russia-Ukraine conflict. You know, here's the thing. There is so much competition for your time and mine. I mean, video after video, some of it's pretty good stuff. But if you continue to indulge in this, scroll after scroll after screen, before long you realize you've been doing this for a couple of hours, and there are some other things you need to get to because it's largely made up of things you can do absolutely nothing about. We specialize in providing you with information that you can use to determine what to do, when to do it, and how to do it. Okay, I'm John Lee Wells, host of the program. Delighted to be in with you tonight for ARC Midnight, the intelligence briefing. We are in motion. Strap in, and please stand by.
1: John B. wants you to know about a very special product called Camelicious. 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Camel milk has a different protein profile than cow's milk. It has much less fat, and it's better tolerated than cow's milk. But what's more, it is bioidentical to human breast milk, making it the perfect nutrition for the body. It restores the gut biome, known as the second brain. 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
4: 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I'm the founder of CDM or CDM.press. We also run Tsarizm.com, T-S-A-R-I-Z-M.com, where we cover the former Soviet Union and surrounding territories. Big story up on Tsarizm that President Zelensky of Ukraine has suggested a pause on hitting shipping in the Black Sea, in the Azov Sea, because they are getting slammed by Russian attacks against their ports. Of course, this comes after Zelensky attacked the Russian ports, and now he wants things to stop, and I don't think it's going to work that way. So we'll see. We'll continue to report on what's happening, but the war is, in our opinion, moving toward an ending phase. Ukraine is getting overrun, and they can't defend themselves from ballistic missiles anymore, and the ports are in serious trouble. So go to Tsarizm.com, put us in your daily scan, CDM.press as well, global news without the global spin. Thank you.
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host. They are not necessarily those of station owners, operators or staff of any source of transmission. 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Tonight, the undercurrent. Stand by for feed.

0: yeah. I'll tell you what, there is a whole lot of shaking going on. We are, we're going to make contact here with the Honorable Kurt Weldon just a little bit. I can't believe, it's going to be a real pleasure to speak with him. I've not spoken with him before. Now, just a couple of things for you. Governor Greg Abbott, to his credit, I'm watching you, Greg. I'm trying to like you. You've been pretty good, but sometimes you're a little bit weak when you put your spikes on, okay? However, that $300,000 privately funded set of foot washing sinks for Muslims at DFW International Airport, the kibosh has been put on that. And something else. He was actually on Fox News earlier today. And he said that this birthright citizenship thing, now the word yesterday, now listen, this is emblematic of what to watch out for. The first thing that we hear is, oh, Greg Abbott, the governor of Texas, there is handing out birth certificates to illegal aliens. Wrong. He's going after the people who are processing those who come in seeking birthright citizenship, so he's trying to put the kibosh on that. Now, Greg, I know you're a WEF guy, one of the, what is it, early WEF explorers or whatever. But you're going to have to concentrate on your state. Now, I'm not talking down to you. I'm talking straight across the table at you. You need to get this thing under control, or we're going to have some real problems here in Texas, and you know this. So, bully, I say to you, Governor Abbott, for doing what you've done so far, keep punching. Okay? Okay. All right. Here ended the address to the governor of the state of Texas. Kurt Weldon served for 30 years as an elected official, including 20 years in the U.S. Congress, where he was vice chair of, as I said earlier, Armed Services and Homeland Security Committees, an educator and risk management business leader by profession. Mr. Weldon also served as a volunteer firefighter and fire chief. He organized and chaired the Congressional Fire EMS Disaster Caucus and Institute, which included 370 members of the House and Senate. Congressional Quarterly named Weldon one of the 50 most effective members of the House and Senate. During his tenure, he was on the scene within hours of every major disaster, including the 1993 World Trade Center bombing and Ground Zero following the 11 September 2001 attacks. He's traveled to all 50 states with fire and EMS leaders and has received every award presented by National Fire EMS organizations. Just last year, in 2025, he received the GUSI International Peace Prize, GUSI, known as the Asian Nobel, in recognition of his humanitarian leadership and his work leading delegations to 104 nations. In 2026, the London-based International Fire and Safety Journal named him an international influencer. Without further ado, it's an honor and a privilege and a pleasure to welcome to the program Congressman Kurt Weldon. Welcome, sir. Thanks so much for coming on the program tonight.
1: It's my pleasure to be here, John. Thank you for your great work for America. And to all your listeners, thank you for standing up for what this country is all about. We have to understand we're in the midst of a process that started 30 years ago to undermine this nation, and we've got to take it back. And that includes members of both parties. I don't blame either party. I blame the deep state people that behind the scenes have established control and done things that are abhorrent to all of us.
0: Yeah, it's amazing. We can get into so many things, and I don't want to take you off your track in any way, but I was just hearing about how Barack Obama is still monkey wrenching around out there, even up to and including El Sayed and numerous other people that are, you know, he's trying to help them gain influence and positions of, high authority. And this person just will not go away. And I want to talk about anything. Go ahead, sorry.
1: Yeah, we need to understand that Obama was not in control. He's being manipulated by others, and his agenda is not our agenda. I did not serve with Obama. I did serve with Joe Biden, and Joe Biden actually grew up in the town next to me in Claymont, Delaware. I grew up in Marcus Hook. I've known Joe for 45 years, and he wasn't in control during the 4 years he was in office either. The real story that I have to tell, John, is the factual story based on documentation. Your people can about what happened with 9/11. I'm not telling you to some third-party person with hearsay. Everything that I tell you, I'll take a polygraph on, as I said on Tucker Carlson's show, and I'll stand before the Congress and take a polygraph. I was not just the representative of all the firefighters in the country at the World Trade Center both times it was attacked on at Ground Zero, but I was the oversight chairman of all military research funding, which back then was $60 billion a year. My responsibility was to fund all the programs that are being developed to deal with emerging transnational threats involving cyber attacks and the use of the internet. My first-hand experience was based upon what I was funding. I had access to all the top secret programs. I knew when I saw what I had before me, and I was able to hold accountable the military, but it was beyond the military. Our military intelligence people did a great job, as you'll read in my book. The problem was that they were blocked by a different agenda, an agenda that's a dark agenda of people unelected and unaccountable to the American people and to the Congress of the United States as well. I was one of those members of Congress as vice chairman of the Defense Committee with 60 members of the House and Senate, getting along with all members. My job was to make sure that we protected our country, but also the lives of the soldiers and the first responders. And I couldn't do that because of the intelligence community, a few people in the intelligence community, not the entire intelligence community, a few people that had bad agendas, personal agendas, agendas of power and personal wealth.
0: All right, Don. Your book is Able Danger, What the 9/11 Commission Never Told You, available only at TuckerCarlsonBooks.com. I think that's pretty good. So,
1: John, the book was written 20 years ago. I wrote a book in 2025, which your listeners can Google on the internet, and that book was called Countdown to Terror. It was co-authored with me by a 10-year CIA analyst who worked for me, Dr. Peter Pry, and the book documented the fact that we were going to end up going to war with Iran because our intelligence agency was fooling around with the IRG. That was 20 years ago. That book was published in 2005. And the irony of that book, and you can see it on the cover, where I attacked the CIA leadership, it was endorsed by Jim Woolsey. Jim Woolsey was the past director of the CIA. He wrote a 3-page letter endorsing my book. And so did Jack Caravelli. Jack Caravelli was Al Gore's CIA advisor. So here I am, the vice chairman of the Defense Committee and the Homeland Security Committee, openly challenging those people in the agency misusing it. And here I have the director of the CIA and the top advisor to Al Gore in the CIA both endorsing my book publicly. That was the start. The following year, because of what I knew was being lied about with 9/11, I said to my staffer, Peter, we've got to go to the people again because we're not getting anywhere with the CIA leadership. So we drafted the manuscript for Able Danger, telling the story of this top secret program developed at the request of the chairman of the Joint Chiefs of Staff, Hugh Shelton, and run by our Army out of Fort Belvoir. And so we finished the manuscript, and then 3 weeks before my election, as I was going to become the chairman of the Armed Services Committee, Mueller sent agents to my daughter's house and raided my daughter's house 3 weeks before the election. And no one ever talked to my daughter ever after that. No interviews, no requests for meetings, no discussions, no court appearances, nothing. They just raided her house. And the intent was to stop me from becoming chairman of the Armed Services Committee so that I could not continue the investigations about 9/11, the investigations about the cover-up of the Able Danger Commission, and the investigations about the other conflicts around the world that were caused by people in the agency, not the whole agency, bad people that are somewhere still around that had other agendas. And so, therefore, I lost my position in the Congress. And then, ironically, 3 weeks later, George Bush, the father, does a tribute to me. And people can watch it on the internet in front of 2,000 leaders in Washington, including members of Congress. George Bush does a tribute where he says, Kurt, you are an example of what every elected official aspires to leave the country safer and stronger. That was just 5 or 6 weeks before, after they had raided my daughter's house to get me out of office. I never talked to my daughter. This nonsense against Trump didn't start with Donald Trump. It started back 20 years ago when they raided my daughter's house and never talked to her. And the same day they raided my daughter's house, they raided an attorney from Philadelphia, John Gallagher. John Gallagher, I didn't bother to check, was working as a counterintel operative for the FBI against Russia that I had arranged for the FBI 2 years earlier. The reason why they wanted John Gallagher was someone told them that John Gallagher was my relative. I know who told them that. My wife's maiden name is Gallagher. It was a total lie. And they apologized to John. And then they started, the ACIA gave John Gallagher contracts to keep him quiet. This is not the America that we all wrote about, that all known. This is not the America that I taught about in the public schools of America. This is not the America that I was elected to work with and to lead for 20 years in the Congress. We've got to take it back. My book documents, and I'm going to embarrass people with my book, with facts, documentation, 20 years of archives, notes, and an oral history, my oral history done by the past president of the National Association of Oral Historians, is one of the largest in the Congress, 100 hours of digitized, annotated, indexed tapes, never before released. Those interviews cannot be erased. They're there. And those interviews are with agency people, Republican and Democrat members, with leaders of our committee. And now I'm releasing it all. I waited 20 years because I didn't want them attacking my family again. When Donald Trump took away the security clearances for the 51 intelligence people that I know and I fought against, I called Tucker and said, I'll do your show now. Last year, I went on Tucker's show. And we got 6 million views with that one show because I began to release. Now you're going to get the final. The book is going to shake the country to its roots because you're going to learn the truth about 9/11 from a firsthand observer representing all the firefighters around the country. And those firefighters in Texas were the ones that got me started. Willie Wisco, the chief of Galveston, was one of my key leaders to start it. And Mason Langford from Fort Worth Fire Department. It was a friend of the Speaker Wright. They were the two key people that helped me organize the Fire Caucus nationwide.
0: Amazing. Now, folks, in case you don't know, Abel Danger was a real classified U.S. military intelligence data analysis project operating around 1999 to 2001, associated with U.S. Special Operations Command. Its purpose was essentially to use large-scale data mining and link analysis to map al-Qaeda's worldwide network, finding relationships among individuals and organizations and financial connections and other publicly or commercially available information. The reason it became explosive after 9/11 was the allegation that Abel Danger had identified Mohammed Atta and other future 9/11 hijackers as associated with an al-Qaeda cell before the attacks. And then what happened? We'll be back as fast as we can. This is The Ark.

0: News. I'm Deborah Valentine. Police say 19-year-old Cameron Harris of Henrico, Virginia, is in custody in connection with Saturday's shooting of five people on the campus of Virginia State University. One victim's in critical condition. Harris is not a student. He was found hiding in a dorm closet. Hawaii's Big Island is being impacted by Hurricane Lala, a Category 1 hurricane packing 75-mile-per-hour winds and heavy rain.
1: There's so much topography on the Big Island. Even if the eye stays offshore, you're going to get those hurricane-force winds and wind gusts on the upslope side and the windward side, and then as you downslope into the lower terrain, and then those sort of valleys and saddles between the high peaks.
0: Dr. Michael Brennan, director of the National Hurricane Center. In Indiana, officials say at least five people are confirmed dead following heavy rains this week. The National Weather Service says the central, southern, and western parts of the state are under a flood watch through Sunday morning. 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

0: is going to be impossible to get through all of these questions I have for the Honorable Kurt Weldon tonight. First time on our program here. But let me just lay out a little structure. And then after that, Congressman, you just take it wherever you want to go and say what you want to say and say what you have to say. We are all attention. So most people do not know of the existence of Abel Danger. So you are on scene as a guest of the Fire Department of New York, Commissioner Howard Safir, and department leaders. So tell us what you witnessed, and then we'll segue into your authoring of the legislation establishing the Gilmore Commission. So you just let her rip.
1: Well, thank you, John. First of all, let me plug in for the firefighters. There's 55,000 fire stations around America, managed by 33,000 departments. 85% of them are volunteer. They don't get paid a dime of money, like the one where I was chief. They represent what America is all about. In fact, they're 40 years older than America. The first one was started by Benjamin Franklin in 1736. Five presidents served as volunteer firefighters. I want your listeners to tell the White House, for the first time in history, to hold a White House tribute to the firefighters of this country. It's about time that that's done, and I want Donald Trump to do that. And when he honors those firefighters, including the New York firefighters that died, 343, many of them my friends at 9/11, I want the country to wake up and understand what America is all about is what the fire service is all about. Not out demanding signs, not putting signs up, not protesting in the streets. Helping their neighbors out. They don't care who they are. There's an accident. They don't ask the person if they're rich or they're poor, what religion they are. They risk their lives to save them. I want this country to recognize the people that made America great, and we've not done that. This is the 290th anniversary year of the American Fire Service. My role in Congress for 20 years was to represent these heroes. As someone who grew up in the fire service, the youngest of nine kids with my father and eight brothers and sisters, we were all involved in the volunteer fire company. That's why I got involved in Congress. And yes, I was called up to the 93 World Trade Center by Howard Safer, the fire commissioner. And that's where I met Ray Down, a Marine with five kids, who was rising up in the ranks to be the deputy chief in charge of all rescue. Ray and I went through the bombed out parking garage. And Ray, I spent a day there. Went back to Washington, and I got a call that night in my office at 11 o'clock from Governor Mario Cuomo thanking me for spending the day at the ground zero. And Ray and I said, we've got to do something to make sure the federal government doesn't allow this to happen again. I wrote the legislation to create the Gilmore Commission. Ray Downey was on that commission. And the federal government did nothing about it. They issued five reports. The 9/11 Commission doesn't even mention the Gilmore Commission. And yet Ray Downey was the chief of all rescue at 9/11, and he was killed in that disaster. And I went up to the day after the disaster looking for Ray. His two sons, who were firefighters, were in among the crowd looking at ground zero for their father. We never found Ray. I brought his widow and five kids down to my district 1 month later to honor him as an American hero. John, it's at that time when we started listening to those people that make this nation strong. Not the wackos out there holding their signs up. Not the people who don't care about America. The people who build America. But at the same time I was representing the firefighters and doing the work to prevent another 9/11, I was the oversight chairman of all military research funding. I was vice chairman of the Defense Committee, and I was very aggressive and successful. In fact, in 2000, the year before 9/11, 150 generals and admirals and governors wrote letters to the speaker saying, you got to put Kurt Weldon in as chairman of the Armed Services Committee. In my book, you'll see a two-page letter from Donald Rumsfeld, the Secretary of Defense, to the Speaker of the House saying, you need to put Kurt Weldon in as chairman of the Armed Services Committee. From General Jim Jones, the Commandant of the Marine Corps, a three-page letter. From John Hamry, the Democrat Deputy Secretary of Defense, a one-page letter, all saying the same thing. We need Kurt Weldon as chairman of Armed Services. Then 9/11 happened, and I defended those brave intel officers from the Army, Lieutenant Colonel Schaefer, Air Force, Dr. Eileen Pricer, Scott Philpott, Annapolis grad, who told the truth, who knew that we were going to be attacked, and who tried to transfer the information three times to the Justice Department and were blocked. They were blocked from transferring the information. When I found out about it, I was totally livid. Louis Free, in fact, the former FBI director, went on Good Morning America in 2005 and said, this is a cover-up. This information could have allowed us to prevent 9/11. The commander of our special forces, General Jeff Lambert, wrote in his book, Horse Soldiers, which became a New York Times bestseller and a Hollywood movie. He wrote on page 27 when he was asked the question, what were your thoughts when 9/11 happened, General, with all your troops on horseback over in Asia? And General Lambert said, within seconds, I knew who had done the attack. I knew it was related. Muhammad Atta was involved because I had been briefed on a top secret Army intelligence program. I knew they were blocked three times from transferring that information. That's not Kurt Weldon saying that. That's General Lambert, and that's Louis Free. This cover-up has got to stop. The 9/11 Commission was a joke. It wasn't the commissioners. It was the staffers that ran the commission. They were all designed to deny the knowledge and information, come out with a big, thick book full of crap. There's no mention of the Gilmore Commission in the report. There's no mention of Able Danger in the report. None whatsoever. Yet Able Danger was a critical group of intelligence officers, all of whom are backing up my book. All 12 of them are out now, supporting me, including the Inspector General of the Pentagon, John Crane, who wrote the introduction to my book and allowed me to include a 17-page legal document never revealed before that he filed with the court system, basically alluding to the fact that they were told to lie to the Congress about 9/11. All of that's in my book. None of that was in the 9/11 Commission report, and much, much more.
0: Let me ask you this. I'm just throwing a bunch of stuff against the wall here, but we've heard all kinds of things, such as the Bin Laden family, supposedly the biggest construction company in the Middle East, friends of the Bush family. That family got put on a Gulfstream or whatever and gotten out of the country really quickly. And then that Building 7 thing where BBC says, oh, look, Building 7's fallen, and things stand in the background. And then they come back about an hour later, and now it's down. So let me ask you this. I don't know which is less discreet, the question or the potential answer, but who had their hand on the throttle?
1: Well, that's the ultimate question, John. And the agency plays games, and that's their whole makeup. And they joke about it, that their game is to keep the American people thinking that everything's a big conspiracy, when the ultimate conspiracies are actually developed by the agency itself. They spin the conspiracies. And what they're doing now, they want all the 9/11 people questioning what happened to fight with each other. Were the buildings brought down with thermite? Did they use directed energy? Were the planes remotely controlled? Who controlled 9/11? Was it the Israelis? Was it the Saudis? Who was it? All of those questions need to be answered because they don't want you to deal with the most fundamental question. Who planned, who organized, and who carried out 9/11? It wasn't some foreign country. It wasn't some remote group that did this to our nation. When you pull the cover back, when you read my book, you'll see documents. You'll see statements. You'll read an interview with a CIA operative. And then you'll begin to see the story that no one's ever been told because of the big lie. The big lie of the 9/11 Commission with both the Bush administration and the Clinton administration was to get the American people to just focus on those families that still were living whose young people died. And let me say this, John. The deaths of 9/11 were not just the 343 firefighters. And my good friend Ray Downey died. I felt responsible for Ray's death because I should have done more to stop the deep state. It wasn't just those firefighters, and double that have died since. It wasn't just the 2,977 civilians that died. But then George Bush, the guy that I campaigned for, and I was there the day he was up on that beam, put his hand up in the air and said, we're going to come and get you, Bin Laden. I was there, and I supported him when he said, we're going to send our troops to Afghanistan and get you, Bin Laden. In fact, I went over to Italy with a small delegation on my own, two members of Congress and two staffers. And we met King Zahir Shah of Afghanistan in exile. He was living with his son at his son's home. I met with him. The pictures were in my book. And I convinced King Zahir Shah to go back to Kabul and convene a Luya Jorga of all the tribes to tell them not to attack our troops the way they had attacked the Russian troops. And the king did that. I did everything I could to protect America's troops, because that was my job in Congress. Just like my seven older brothers and then my sisters that served in the military, my job was to protect their lives. And then I find out, John, the Bin Laden's not in Afghanistan. I couldn't trust the CIA. I have my own intel team, a team in Washington called the Cockroaches, who met socially. They were all from the agencies, and they would feed me raw data, not through the CIA system, but directly through my staff. And they told me they had information that Bin Laden was sighted in a town called Ladiz. I had no idea where Ladiz was. I went up the street to the bookstore and bought a map. I brought it back to my office. I looked all over the map in Afghanistan for Ladiz, and I couldn't find it. I looked all over the map in Pakistan. I couldn't find it. I found Ladiz, 10 kilometers inside the border in Iran, in Balochistan. 2 days later, I went to a classified briefing of the committee. I was the acting chairman of the Full Armed Services Committee. Remember, Donald Rumsfeld had written a letter endorsing me to become chairman. So there I am, 60 members of Congress from both parties, and I asked the CIA the question. I have information that Bin Laden is cited, has been cited in a town called Adiz. We're sending troops over. What's your response? Well, Mr. Chairman, we've heard similar reports. We can either confirm or deny them. I was absolutely aghast. I'm beside myself. 3 months later, my intel folks come back to me and say, Kurt, he's being treated at a military hospital outside of Tehran, Iran. I was outraged. I went back to the classified room, 60 members of Congress, closed session, no public. I'm the acting chairman of the full committee, and I asked the question of the CIA. I have information that Osama bin Laden is being treated at a military hospital in Tehran. What's your response? Mr. Chairman, we've heard similar reports. We can either confirm or deny them. That's the second time. Then I get a request to meet with an international, from the Interior Department, to meet with the international leader for Falcons. And I wasn't unusual because I was the Republican on the Migratory Bird Commission, overseeing the flyways and the refuges all up and down the coast for birds. So I figured you want to talk about birds. The guy brings in two Falcons with the Department of Interior to my office. The guy's this American citizen from Maine. And I said, boy, they're beautiful birds. How can I help you? He said, Congressman, I spent my whole life protecting falcons. I wrote the falcon treaties with the UN. He said, I need you to help me. He said, I trained the royal family children in the sport of falconry. I said, okay, what do you want me to do? How can I help the falcons? He said, I want you to get me to Iran. I said, why do you want to go to Iran? He said, because that's where bin Laden is. So my falconers have been seeing bin Laden's birds flying in Iran. If you get me in there, they'll accept me there. They know me. I'll tag his birds. And I'll take you right there. Then I get Jack Bertha, the most respected Democrat in the House, the chairman of Defense Appropriations and a former Marine. And Jack Bertha, who's dead, sends over Ron Klink. Ron's still alive. Ron will verify this story. And Jack Bertha says to Ron, go let Kurt Weldon investigate this, Ron. He does that kind of work. He brings in a knock. A knock is a former CIA employee, the one that they will never acknowledge, a non-official cover. And this guy comes in. I still have the guy's information. And Ron Klink brings him into my office. I said, how can I help you, sir? You know, Jack Bertha asked me to listen to Ron and you. And he said, well, Congressman, I work for the agency. And I worked the Middle East for most of my time working for the agency. And there's a $25 million reward for information for the arrest and capture of Osama bin Laden. I said, I'm aware of that, but what do you want from me? He said, I want you to help me get to Tehran. I'll leave my credentials in the hotel, and I'll get bin Laden. I said, why are you saying this? He said, the people I worked with have seen bin Laden in Iran. He said, and I want to go there. I'll bring him back dead or alive. That was the fourth. John, in my book, I have 10 verifications that Osama bin Laden was placed in Iran with the full knowledge of a handful of the U.S. intelligence officers while we sent kids to Afghanistan looking for him, and 25 American kids came home in body bags from Afghanistan, 3,800 American contractors, including 18 CIA officers, came home in body bags looking for bin Laden. When a handful of the scumbags in our agency knew he wasn't in Afghanistan, he was in Iran being protected. That's not what America's about. And those people that did that need to be tried for treason. And I'm not going to stop until that happens. Wow. That's all in the book, John.
0: This is astounding. It really is. And so you developed the proposed National Operations and Analysis Hub, but it never came into existence as you denied it. But after 9/11, we got DHS and NCTC and the National Operations Center and the Fusion Center. So how much of what you proposed in 99 was ultimately built under different names, and what capability that NOAA would have provided is still missing today?
1: John, you hit the nail on the head. It was in the late 1990s when Clinton decided we needed to get Milosevic out of power in the Balkans. And instead of going through the normal channels, Clinton did something never done before. He used NATO as an offensive invading force with Tony Blair, and we invaded Serbia. Now, I wasn't a fan of Milosevic. I thought he was a criminal. But I felt we should not have NATO be an invading force. We should go through the normal process of using the power of our country. And since Serbia was a puppet state for Russia, we should force Russia to get Milosevic out. But Clinton didn't want to do that. He didn't want to get Russia to help us in anything, in any way. That's a bigger story, but I'll talk about it. So what happened? So we started bombing Serbia. The U.S. started bombing Serbia. NATO was bombing Serbia, killing innocent people. Because Steny Hoyer and I were the co-chairs of the Duma Congress. The Duma is the Russian parliament. I was also the co-chair of the Rada Congress. That's the Ukraine parliament with Marcy Kaptur. I knew both countries inside and out. I knew all the players there. I get a call from the top Russian Duma leader, Vladimir Ryzhkov. And he said, Kurt, I want you and Steny Hoyer, Democrat, still in Congress, my co-chair. We're willing to come over. We'll meet you in Belgrade, and we'll use our power to get Milosevic to do what Clinton wants and get him to step down. I said, Vladimir, we're at war now. I'm not going to, even though I didn't support Clinton, I'm not going to go against my country and try to upstage the president. I said, I'll tell you what, Vladimir, I'll tell you to do five things. You put it in writing, send it to me, and I'll go see what the White House says about me going over with a delegation. I didn't want to cause a problem for the country. That's not my goal in life. I'm not a grandstander. I believe in this system. Well, believe it or not, when I hung up the phone, I didn't go to any Republican. I didn't go to the Speaker, Benny Hassert. I went to three Democrats. I went to Jack Murtha, Marie Cinci, and I told them, and Steny Hoyer, and I told them the story. I said, if this memo comes in, I'm willing to go over there and meet with the White House leadership, the president, and I'll do whatever I can to help the White House accomplish this objective. 2 days later, that memo came from Ryzhkov. I went to Steny. He said, come with me, Kurt. Steny Hoyer and I went down to the State Department, to the Secretary of State's office. Madeleine Albright wasn't there, but her deputy was there, Strobe Talbot. We had lunch with Strobe Talbot, Steny Hoyer and myself. And Steny said, Strobe, Kurt's been contacted by the Russian Duma. Kurt and I are co-chairs. The Russian Duma can get Milosevic out, what you've asked for. They want Kurt to bring a delegation over to Belgrade, and they'll work, and they'll put pressure on. They're convinced they can get this resolved to stop the bombing. Strobe said, thank you, Congressman, for your support, your leadership. We don't think it's safe. We don't want anyone in Belgrade right now. Steny said, how about if Kurt takes a delegation to a neutral city, let's say Vienna? Strobe said, that's a good idea. We'll support that. I went back to the Congress. I wrote a memo to every member. I got 10 volunteers, 5 Democrats and 5 Republicans and me. Bernie Sanders and Dennis Kucinich, both Democrats, went on this trip, and they'll verify everything I'm telling you, along with the other 8 members from the Republican and Democrat Party. The State Department sent Colin Powell's nephew, Andre Lewis, who was working for Steve Sestanovich. We took a military plane. But before we left Washington, I called the CIA, George Tenet. I said, George, I need a briefing because the Russians are going to bring a Serb with them. And I don't know any Serbs. I need to know who this guy is. His name is Karic, K-R-I-C. And Tenet said, well, Congressman, you know, I'll get back to you. When are you leaving? I said, Friday. He said, I'll have it to you before then. When I hung the phone up with Tenet, I called the Army's Information Dominance Center. I've been funding them. I said, can you guys do me a favor? They said, Congressman, whatever you want. I said, can you run me a profile of a Serb, a family that I'm going to be encountering when I go over to Vienna on a State Department sponsored trip? They said, absolutely, Congressman. I said, now this is just for me. You know, that's not an official thing. I'm doing it for what I'm doing with this task force. They said, absolutely. How much time do we have? I said, well, I'm leaving on Friday. How much do you need? They said, can you give us 30 minutes? In 30 minutes, the Army's Information Dominance Center gave me 10 pages of information about this family. When the CIA came back on Friday, they gave me one paragraph. One paragraph. I knew then we had a problem. We went over to Vienna. We worked out an agreement. The Serbs are willing to have us fly into Belgrade, bring out the 3 POWs, bring them home, and Milosevic was going to step down. I wouldn't do it unless the White House agreed. The members of the Democrat Party got the chief of staff in the White House on the phone from the hotel, and they also got Tom Pickering on the phone, Deputy Secretary of State, who I have no respect for. And I said to Pickering, because John Podesta said, this is above my pay grade, you got to talk to state. So Pickering said, Congressman, you can't go into Belgrade now. There's a war going on. We can't guarantee the safety of your delegation. I said, I'm not going to do anything stupid. If you don't want us to go, we won't go. He said, we've got Jesse Jackson's delegation in Belgrade right now. I said, wait a minute. You told me no one was allowed in Belgrade right now. Now you're telling me you have Jesse Jackson's delegation in Belgrade? Yes, Congressman. They're there now, and they're coming out unsuccessful. I said, you lied to me. You lied to a congressional delegation who wanted to go in there and help out. In the end, they did lie. They lied because, and we got the POWs free, and all 10 members with me will come out publicly and state this. But the administration didn't want the delegation of Congress to do it. They wanted to give it to someone that the CIA placed in Belgrade, Jesse Jackson, who brought the three POWs home because of our work. We come back to Washington, and I said, we've got a major problem. On that following Monday, I get calls from the FBI and the CIA to debrief me on what I found out from my trip. I said, you're going to come into my office together. They wanted separate briefs, the FBI and the CIA. So I had two agents from each office come in. I had their names in my files. I had the largest archives in House history. And they came in, I sat with them, five of us. They had each had two pages of questions about this Karich family. And they asked me the questions. I answered everything. I said, now you know where I got my data from? Well, you got it from the Russians. No. Well, you got it from the Karich family. No. Before I left Washington, I talked to the Army's Information and Dominance Center, and everything I gave you, they gave me. And the FBI and the CIA looked at each other and looked at me and said, what did you say that was called? I said it was the Army's Information Dominance Center. Here's their contact information. They had no clue. It was then that I realized we had a problem. That's when I had my intel friends, not me, design the NOAA, National Operation Analysis Hub, policymaker and warfighter's tool to deal with emerging transnational terrorist threats. I put language in two successive defense bills, and Clinton wouldn't accept them in either bill. I was livid. That was before 9/11. Before 9/11, on November the 4th of 1999, Deputy Secretary of Defense John Hamrick came into my office with the FBI and the CIA sitting next to me. And the CIA said, we don't want this, Congressman. And they blocked the formation of the Information Dominance Center before 9/11.
0: Unbelievable. Congressman Kirk Whelan, good Lord, what a download tonight. I invite you to come back on to the program anytime that you have time, and we'll explore this more deeply because, folks, this is very, very serious. I'll tell you, you don't mind my saying, you're doing the Lord's work. You really are, and nothing that is concealed is going to remain concealed with people like you on the job. So thank you very much for what you're doing for this country and continue to
1: do. Thank you, John. It's all for America welcome. And the firefighters.
0: You bet. This is the Ark.
2: It's true. 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Big tech and its derivatives also try to financially soft kill. 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
8: 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I wouldn't let them near the White House. It would be a complete disaster.
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13: Hurricane Lala. I'm Deborah Valentine, Fox News. Lala, a Category 1 hurricane, is impacting Hawaii's Big Island. Fox Weather's Katie Byrne reports from Honolulu, Hawaii, about 163 miles from the Big Island.
14: Rain and winds battered Hawaii's Big Island early Saturday morning, the first signs of Hurricane Lala. The storm continues to build up wind speed, reaching hurricane strength as it approaches the state. A rare occurrence for Hawaii. Rainfall could hit the double digits on the Big Island through Monday, with wind speeds expected to reach 75 miles per hour. The National Guard has been deployed across the state while many residents are loading sandbags and stocking up on gas as the storm approaches. Local officials are warning everyone to stay safe. But even as the storm gets closer, some people on the Big Island say the waves are in great condition for a surf.
13: National Hurricane Center Director Dr. Michael Brennan says the Big Island is experiencing Lala's wrath.
15: We're already seeing those, you know, hurricane-force wind gusts occurring in portions of the Big Island. The very heavy rainfall is already happening. We're starting to see some flooding. That's the main message, is the impacts are on us and people need to be in their safe place.
13: The last hurricane to successfully make landfall in Hawaii was the devastating Category 4 Hurricane Ainiki in 1992. Deadly flooding in Indiana. At least five people have died due to flooding from heavy rains this week across the state. The National Weather Service says the central, southern, and western part of Indiana is under a flood watch through Sunday morning. Indianapolis Mayor Joe Hogsett says evacuation orders are in place for some areas.
16: The residents in Ravenswood, Rocky Ripple, and other areas impacted by this flooding, please leave your homes now. This is not a time to wait.
13: At least 11 inches of rain has occurred in some areas of the state this past week. 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
21: There seems to have been an actual decline in rational thinking. The United States had become a place where entertainers and professional athletes were mistaken for people of importance. They were idolized and treated as leaders. Their opinions were sought on everything, and they took themselves just as seriously. After all, if an athlete is paid $1 million or more a year, he knows he is important. So his opinions of foreign affairs and domestic policies must be important too, even though he proves himself to be ignorant and subliterate every time he opens his mouth. Robert A. Heinlein. This is The Ark.

0: Bobby Heinlein. Did he put one right in the X-ring or what? We're going to spend the coming hour with Professor Joseph Arminio about a bold populist agenda to solve the debt crisis, stop these endless wars, reform education, resolve immigration, and restore constitutional government. Dr. Joe for Congress.com. Dr. Joseph Arminio is a Delaware-born political scientist, educator, journalist, author, and public policy practitioner. He earned his Ph.D. in political science from MIT, specializing in international relations and national defense policy. He has taught American government, world politics, speech, and debate at American University, Lincoln University, and the Statesman Debate Institute, which he founded. His policy work includes the Department of Defense, the American Enterprise Institute, High Frontier, the Sprint, Government Systems. He chaired the National Coalition for Defense, published the award-winning Citizens Monitor, and has written 7 books on politics and economics. Today he hosts America Resurgent and is running for Delaware's at-large seat in the United States House with the Republican primary set for September 15. Dr. Joseph Arminio, welcome to ARC Midnight. Pleasure to have you on tonight.
1: Thank you for having me on.
0: Well, where shall we begin? I'll just set the ground rules.
1: Well,
0: here.
1: You can say anything you like. Well, John, it's very good to be with you. You had a distinguished American on this prior hour, and I had the privilege of crossing paths with him quite a few times in the late 90s and early 2000s. He talked a lot about Russia and about Iran, the Middle East. Well, my experience with him was sometimes with Russia and also with China. He was very concerned about Taiwan. He was concerned about the rising menace of communist China. People don't know that as much about him, but he was also concerned about that. And when it comes to Russia, there was an initiative I was involved with. You mentioned the National Coalition for Defense. We had U.S. Senator James Inhofe, Admiral Ace Lyons, who was President Reagan's Commander-in-Chief Pacific Fleet, on our board, among many other distinguished people. Well, one of the truths that we tried to get out was that the Soviets had deployed 10,800 dual-purpose interceptors, good against bombers and missiles. That would be our bombers, our missiles. And yet, most of the entire U.S. foreign policy establishment would not accept this truth, try to suppress this truth. Well, I can remember Congressman Weldon coming to my aid to try to get this truth known. And Russia inherited. Well, a few others also came to our aid, but not many. But we did the best we could to get this information out.

0: anti-missile program at this
1: point? We have just a few. We just have a handful of weapons that can deal with strategic nuclear ICBMs, intercontinental ballistic missiles, that come over a long distance. Our top concern now is North Korea. What if North Korea has a missile of intercontinental range that can hit targets in America? Could we knock it down? Well, maybe a few. If they fired one or two or three, maybe we could. But suppose we dealt with several dozen or more. Suppose there were accidental launches. I don't know what would happen. Now, we do have THAAD. We do have Patriot. We have upper tier for the Navy. And these missile defenses are good in theater. And we've been using them in the Persian Gulf of late, the Iran war. But we don't have anywhere near the defense against long-range intercontinental ballistic missiles that we need.
0: Your campaign presents a series of interlocking, detailed solutions designed to restore very high economic growth and stop endless wars. So I would ask you to give us the broad outline, and does this suggest that if we can get some very high economic growth going, we might be able to afford some more anti-missile missiles before our debt goes all the way up to $50 trillion?
1: Exactly. In fact, and this is a very important point to get across. And we've heard Congressman Weldon talk about the corruption, the deceit, the disinformation that we've been subject to in this country from the deep state. Well, here's something we need to start with. We think that our GDP is north of $30 trillion. We think we have a nominal GDP of $32 trillion, and we think we're the richest economy on earth. We are not. This is the first thing we have to understand. Our GDP, adjusted for inflation, is one-third. That is $9.5 trillion, and it's been 9.5 since 2008. The government has been lying to us. Every administration has not been telling us the truth. They want us to believe that our GDP is growing about 2 or 3% adjusted for inflation every year. It is not. It's been dead in the water since 2008. A little bit up and down, but net change zero. Meanwhile, communist China's GDP is nearly twice ours. By my reckoning, about 1 3/4 times bigger than ours. I mean, let that sink in. Two things. Number one, that we're dead in the water since 2008. We've been in recession since 2008. That the Chinese are almost twice the economic strength that we have. And that our government's not telling us the truth.
0: Well, let me ask you this. Doctor, if they were to tell us the truth, would that change anything? And what would it change?
1: I think it would, because it would bring them under, put them in acute embarrassment. They'd have to explain, why have you allowed the Chinese to pull this far ahead? Why have you done nothing since 2008 for Main Street America? Oh, you've done things for Wall Street and the super rich, but what about for Main Street? You haven't done it. You haven't done it. In fact, we're in a national, when you look at the economics, we are in a national emergency. Now, if you listen to financial gurus, they'll tell you we may be on the verge of a depression. But something else, if you listen to them, they don't seem to be offering us any solutions except buy gold, silver, build a bunker in the woods, stock food. You know, no one's giving you a solution. I'm putting forth a solution for this economic problem that we have, this national emergency that we're in. And what is that emergency? And this is something else we're not hearing, but this is something that my congressional campaign at drjoeforcongress.com is bringing forth. And that is, the number one economic problem we have is not the public debt. That's big. It's a problem. But the number one problem is the private debt. Our private debt is so large. We're leveraged. We cannot afford to expand. Businesses cannot expand. We can't make purchases we want to make. Aggregate demand, private sector aggregate demand is miserable. And it's been miserable since 2008. That's why the economy is not growing.
0: And just for people who don't get it. Yeah, go ahead. Sorry.
1: No, I would say our GDP, our private debt as a share of GDP. So that's what all individual American citizens and American businesses owe to somebody. That number as a share of GDP is nearly three times higher than that ratio was in 1950 when we had a booming economy. And in fact, it's higher than it was at the worst point of the Great Depression. In the Great Depression, private debt as a share of GDP was very high. We're even higher as a share of GDP now. We have to deleverage. We have to come down from this. We have to come down from this rapidly, but we're not doing it. We're not

0: even talking about it. My campaign's talking about it. Who else is?
1: All right, well, let me ask you this. Now, this may sound like a newbie question, and maybe it is, but Doc, what's running the bill up this high? I mean, what's the meaning of this? Why is this happening?
0: Well, to some degree, it's inherent in our money system. We have a debt-based money system. It's inherent. This is the froth. What over time, private debt gets bigger and bigger. If I took you back, though, to 1951, so now we're deleveraged. Let's back up a little bit. It was private debt that caused the Great Depression. Private debt rose very rapidly right before 1929. We go into this terrible situation. Well, what resulted in deleveraging? It was depression and world war. The hard way. That's the hard way to deleverage. We came down, 1950, to a healthy level, about 50%. Private debt as a share of GDP, about 50%. And then it began to ratchet up slowly. And it took all that time from 1950 to 2008 to get up to where it is now, about 136%. Private debt as a share of GDP, about 136%. That's what caused the global financial crisis of 2008-2009, private debt too high. And we've been sitting up there ever since then. We didn't deleverage. We didn't do what we did, or it didn't happen to us, what happened to us in the 1940s, early 1950s. We're still sitting up there. That's why the GDP doesn't grow. Meanwhile, China's moving ahead. They're pulling further ahead, and we're just sitting up there. And we're waging a major war in the Middle East. We have immigration woes. We don't have enough immigration enforcement officials. We can't afford it. All kinds of things we need to do, we cannot do because we're not growing.
1: So what's the solution?
0: The solution is what I call the American Prosperity Plan. And if you go to my site, you'll see it. Now, this is a detailed, verified solution. It is complex. And what I've done is I've offered you the information. If you go to my campaign website, drjoefor.com, if you go there, you'll see I build it in funnel fashion. So I give you the most important information up top, and then you go drill down, drown, down, down. So what's the key here? Remember, our goal is to get 1950s economic growth again, 5, 6% adjusted for inflation growth year over year. We're not getting anything. We're at zero. China's growing about 4% adjusted for inflation. We need to get 5, 6, 7% even higher. How do we do that? To bring down the private debt. So how do we do it? I've got a plan, which is verified. It's in detail, which if you're in debt, most of your debt's going to be gone. If you're debt-free, you're going to be even further ahead. If you're a creditor, you're going to get further ahead. Uncle Sam's debt's going to come down. It's not inflationary. And it's not magic. It may seem it, but it's an option that's sitting out there that we're not using. We don't even know it exists. First of all, we don't even know this is the major problem, that the private debt's the major problem. We think, oh, maybe the public debt's the major problem. Or we think it's this other problem. No, it's the private debt.
1: Who has the power to pull the trigger on the correction?
0: American people, but they need to know, and no one's talking to them. That's the problem. So what I want to do, I want to draw as much attention to the problem. I'm running for U.S. House in Delaware. Now, I'm up against the incumbent as a Democrat, Representative McBride, first year freshman. Typical, and I'm saying typical Democrat Republican, just typical congressman, tinkering at dealing with the economy. Really helping perpetuate our failing economy. It's trying to send a little more pork, a few more dollars of pork to Delaware. You're trying to squeeze a little bit more out of a shrinking pie or a pie that's just sitting there that's stagnant instead of getting the deep reform that's needed. That's to cut down the private debt, to slash it dramatically, but do it the right way.
1: This is really something. I'm looking at your website right now. Aristotle is there. President George Washington is there. Senator John F. Kennedy is there. What have we done to the Middle East instead of recognizing the legitimate claims of the Arab refugees, especially Palestinians? This goes all the way back to Senator John F. Kennedy, to repatriation or compensation for their lost lands and property, which we voted for in the United Nations in 1948. We've allowed their just demands to become subordinated to other strategic considerations.
0: So what we talked about, you know, go ahead, what are you going to say?
1: No, you go ahead, you got it.
0: No, I was going to say, when you introduced me, you talked about this interlocking solution. That's what's going on here. I've got a solution also on the foreign policy side to end, to stop endless wars, and it's related to the economic solution. If we're going to bring peace to the world, we have to be strong again. We have to get our economy going. I don't mean our military. I mean our economy has to be going again. And to do that, you bring down private debt dramatically as a share of GDP. That's crucial. But the other part, the most important part of this is benevolence. We have to be a benevolent country. We don't want to rule through fear. We should be ruling through benevolence. Now, I'm sure you know about this, Sun Tzu's Art of War. Sun Tzu was an ancient Chinese strategist. Yes. Wrote, we think, around 500 BC. I'm sure you've read the book. Many of us have. Well, people have this false impression of him. They think that the Art of War is about deception. Oh, the Art of War is deception, he says. He does say that at a certain point. However, the key to victory and to maintaining peace is benevolence. That's the key. Are we benevolent around the world? Or are we intimidating people? Are we balanced in our policy or not imbalanced? Are we breaching what George Washington told us? Are we forsaking his guidance? And you're correct. On my homepage of my congressional website, candidate website, go down to the bottom, and I have a quote from George Washington. And he told us, be wary of foreign entanglements. In fact, he talks about avoid excessive partiality. Do not like one country too much and dislike another. If you do that, he tells you, people should read this. If you do that, you will lose your own freedom. You'll lose your own country. Their factions will develop. Unhealthy factions will develop. So I bring this up, and I have to bring up something specific where my opponent is concerned, and we're seeing this around the country. Do you realize the National Defense Authorization Act, which is in the midst of being voted up or down, the House has just voted on that bill, included a provision, Section 219, that would essentially fuse Israel and American military technology. It would essentially, it would in fact, give Israel full access to our secrets, our top, most sacred, most expensive, valuable secrets. And this is a breach of George Washington. Well, that's another story. That's a whole other story. I have my ideas. I think we all have our conjectures. We think that Netanyahu's government is running our government. Well, maybe, maybe not. Maybe some other force is running him. That's for another time. But the point of it is, this has to be struck down. And what bothers me terribly is, again, bringing up the incumbent, not the only one. Here we have the incumbent, Representative McBride, not casting crucial votes, not bringing down support to stop this Section 219 that would integrate America and Israel. And he had a colleague in the Democratic side, Ro Khanna. I'm sure the name you heard, Ro Khanna from California, joined up with Thomas Massie, Republican from Kentucky, and they put forth an amendment that said, strike this 219 down. Where was McBride? Nowhere to be found. Nowhere to be found. Where were most of the congressmen either to be found? Not there. They didn't help them out. So what happened? This amendment was not put through. The National Defense Authorization was voted on with that in it. It's a terrible thing that happened. People need to wake up. We need to understand that we're breaching George Washington's most important foreign policy principle. We're a republic. We set our own course. We don't tack one way or the other too much to one or the other. We stay balanced. We should stay balanced, but we're not.
1: Now, let me ask you this. This whole Iran conflict now, it's been running about 6 months now. So your proposal for ending these wars is called the Grand Bargain. You describe it, in effect, as a global bargain. What does it mean?
0: Well, you referenced here in the beginning the fact that I've quoted from John Kennedy. Let's go back to what John Kennedy said, and he paid dearly for these remarks. This is a Democrat speaking on the floor of the U.S. Senate in 1957, and he said, I'm paraphrasing, if you don't respect the rights of the Arabs, and he really meant in this context the Palestinians to return, you will pay for it. He's talking about America and the West. He said, you will breed extremism if you do not give them the right to return. Well, they came down on Mr. Kennedy. they came down on him hard. The Israeli lobby did. Okay. And a lot of American politicians didn't come to his defense. Now, was he right or wrong? Obviously, I think he was on the money. He was predicting correctly what now would happen. There were 700,000 Palestinians thereabouts when he spoke those words in 1957 that wanted to return, that should have been allowed to return. The number is even bigger now. And look where we are. So the question is, what do we do about it? And I'm suggesting that it's time to approach Israel and the Middle East as a whole in a balanced, benevolent fashion. That means that we need to implement the two-state solution. Absolutely. We need to be fair to the Palestinian. That's right. We need to do that. But this, as soon as you say that, though, well, then you see people get frustrated. Well, how are you going to do that? You know. Well, that's why I say when you look at it, it requires a global bargain. There's a lot of moving parts here. And it needs, and we, America, need to be engaged to pull this thing off. So if we're going to do this correctly, you're going to have a two-state solution. Well, what would that look like? Well, in 1967, before the 1967 war, approximately 80% of what we call Palestine, what the British mandate called Palestine, was in Jewish control, Israeli control, and 20% Palestinian. Is that what you're talking about? 80 for them, 20% for the Palestinians? Maybe 75, 25. What is the situation right now, though? It's nowhere near that, is it?
1: No.
0: Right now, by my estimates, it's about 90-10. At least half the West Bank, which is, so 18% of what's Palestine was West Bank. Now half of that's being taken over by Israeli settlements, and Gaza's 2%. Well, more than half of that's been blown, is in the possession of the IDF.
1: Yeah, and this may be a little sophomoric, but I keep hearing things to the effect that the state of Israel really wants Syria and Lebanon and a little piece of Egypt up to the Nile and a little piece of Iraq as well. And I'm just wondering where this is going to stop, because they're not squeamish about using muscle to achieve their ends. We have to take a little break here. We're about, I don't know, about 15 seconds off, but we'll come right back just as fast as we can with Dr. Joseph Arminio. This is really quite something, ladies and gentlemen, I'll tell you. And you are there in the middle of it, listening to the voices of people who can get things done, and they are getting things done.
2: News. I'm Deborah Valentine. Lala's a Category 1 hurricane as it bears down on Hawaii's Big Island. Dr. Michael Brennan is director of the National Hurricane Center.
3: Yeah, very heavy rainfall occurring on portions of the Big Island. Some locations have already picked up more than a foot of rain. There's a flash flood warning in effect for much of the eastern part of the Big Island.
2: Lala's reported to be packing 75 mile per hour winds. Flood watches and evacuations continue in parts of Indiana after storms dumped upwards of 11 inches of rain, resulting in at least 5 deaths over the past week. Governor Mike Braun says the effects of flooding are non-discriminatory.
4: It's going to impact homes insured, underinsured, and not insured.
2: More than 90 people and their pets rescued Saturday along the White River in Indianapolis. Police have arrested a 19-year-old in connection with the Virginia State University shooting Saturday that left 5 hurt. 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

0: this is really quite something. We're visiting presently with Dr. Joseph Arminio, PhD, drjoeforcongress.com. Check out his website. You'll like it. You'll like it a lot. Good grief. All right. This thing with Iran, the first element is ending the war against Iran as a whole. Now, the second element is insisting upon this two-state solution we were just discussing.
1: And you know, remember, this is a bargain.
0: Yeah.
1: Go ahead.
0: You're saying that's essential to the bargain. And then the third element is applying pressure to Iran's Islamic Revolutionary Guard Corps. So just take us where you want to go through that process.
1: Okay, let's understand this is a bargain. So where Israel is a very small, slender country. It's really not defensible. You're asking them to give up. We've just said that they've got 90% of what the British mandate had in 1947. We're asking them to give up some of that, even more of that. We're asking them to allow Palestinians back to be sovereign again. They've been pummeling these people. They've been slaughtering these people. They're angry. Both sides are angry at each other. So what you're going to have to do is you're going to have to deal with Israel's concerns. They're going to be even more in peril than they are now. So what do you have to do? Well, you're going to have to do something to compensate, and that brings up Iran. The Iranian Revolutionary Guard is a state within a state. We need to understand this, and we need to look at the parts of the problem. They're a very hostile, very aggressive state within a state that wants to destroy Israel. But the rest of most of the Iranian people are not that type, not at all. In fact, these people for centuries had been protective of Jews and Christians. We need to separate the Iranian Revolutionary Guard, the state within a state, from the Iranian people as a whole. Instead, we've been driving them together. We've been bombing Iran as a whole. We've been sanctioning Iran as a whole. We've been doing everything we can to make the life of every single Iranian as miserable as possible. This is exactly what the Iranian Revolutionary Guard wants us to do. So we stop all that. So we say to the Iranian Revolutionary Guard, there's a quid pro quo here. Israel's greater project, you'd referenced it just before the break, Israel's greater Israel project, that's over. We're going to make sure that doesn't happen. But you are not going to be allowed to continue to want to destroy Israel. We're going to offer you to come back into the comity of nations. If you turn us down, which they're probably going to do, then we're going to put you under intense pressure. We're going to squeeze you financially. We're going to go after all your companies. We're going to starve you out. But the Iranian people as a whole, we're not going to do that. We're going to treat you peaceably. And in fact, we're going to offer them part of this bargain. We're going to say to them, we remember your history. We know that you're the country of Cyrus the Great, who freed the Jews, who allowed the Jews to return from their Babylonian captivity. We remember that about you. We're going to celebrate that about you, and we're going to offer you a deal. We're going to offer you being the pivotal part of a India, Middle East, Europe economic corridor. And we're going to help you move away from the Iranian Revolutionary Guard. And the process, we're going to then get in the way, offset this Communist Chinese Belt and Road Initiative, which is coming down on their heads. So there's a lot to this. And we're just talking about Israel, Palestine, and Iran. There's a lot more to this. This is a global bargain. But this is where you start. Stop attacking Iran as a whole. Stop driving the Revolutionary Guard and the Iranian people together. Start separating them.
0: All right. Is Iran chumming with China at all? I'm hearing little rumblings.
1: Oh, absolutely. See, that's something I would suggest we need to look at. We need to stop thinking of Iran. We need to start thinking about the state within a state and then the Iranian people as a whole. We have to start thinking of this more analytically. So the Iranian Revolutionary Guard is this brilliant forward base of Communist China. What an arrangement. The Iranian Revolutionary Guard spends not even 1% of the U.S. defense budget. It's almost nothing. And look at what they're getting back in return. For by my reckoning, we have hurled approximately one-third of our entire conventional military might against a country that is spending 1% of our defense budget. And they've held us off in part because the Chinese and the Russians are helping them in part. This is a magnificent arrangement for the communist Chinese and for Putin. Wonderful. So we have to break that up. But the Iranian people as a whole, they're being swept along, and we're even driving them toward this unholy Russia-China state within a state alliance. We have to stop that. So more of the bargain, Russia. You're going to have to detach Russia. You have to woo them toward the West. They belong in the West. That's where their destiny is. We forget Russia has this long border with the communist Chinese, and there are not many Russians in there, an awful lot of Chinese. Believe me, they're concerned. They'd rather be with us than with the Chinese. In fact, Putin talks about Christianity. In fact, he often takes the West to task for not upholding its own moral principles. There's a lot that can be done here, but we have to come to a bargain, another part of the bargain, in Ukraine, in the Russo-Ukraine war. We have to give good concessions to the Russians. We have to stop accusing them of being the aggressor.
0: I completely agree with you. I really do. I mean, they helped us all the way back to the Revolutionary War. Helped us in World War I, helped us in World War II. You know,
1: and remember when they came to the defense of Lincoln? They came to the defense of Lincoln in the Civil War.
0: Yeah.
1: When the British and French had their knives out, were wanting to cut us to pieces, who sent his fleet to us? The Tsar sent the Russian fleet on the East Coast and the West Coast. Mm-hmm. We forget all these. See, what we're really saying to each other is the history. American people are not reading the history, and they're not paying attention. They're listening to what their leaders in Washington want them to hear, or what certain news channels want them to hear, not yours, but others want them to hear. We've got to start reading the primary sources for ourselves, reading the history for ourselves, which is what I've done. And that's why I've come to my conclusion here. We can stop endless wars. It's not going to be easy. We have to understand we're not the colossus that came out of World War II. We're still a very powerful country, but we have to work more closely with our allies, and we have to be benevolent, and we've got to revive our economy. We need very high economic growth of the kind we haven't seen since 1950s. And there's a way to get that. We got to close that economic gap with communist China as fast as we can. And we're not. They're pulling further ahead.
0: Would you, our time's going to get away from us before we know it, which of course opens up the possibility that you may return when you want to in the future, but lay out your American prosperity plan in, shall we say, funnel fashion. What would a free... How would it free indebted Americans, benefit those without any debt, protect creditors, and substantially reduce the federal debt?
1: All right, so there are several elements of this. On the private debt side, we're talking about a debt jubilee. It was done in ancient times. Some versions of this were done even in early American times. There are other elements to it. We're talking about on the public debt side, doing what the GOP controlled Congress in the Civil War, what the Lincoln administration did, emitting greenbacks. It's not the kind of money we have now. We're talking about an infrastructure bank, something we've done in the past. And we're talking about a financial transaction tax. You know, we have upwards of $50 trillion a year in annual transaction values in the stock market. Tax that. We used to tax that early 20th century. So all these ways combined will solve our private debt problem and our public debt problem, and we will just take off like we never had before. But let's just give you an example here, though, in terms of which is the most important piece of this, which is the debt jubilee. It goes like this. Every single American, according to my plan, I want to get us down to 1950 private debt as a share of GDP. All right, that's right now we're at 136%. So how do we get us down? Every American at the age of 21 and over is going to be given $92,400. Now, we're going to make use of double-entry bookkeeping. It's perfectly legal. So what's going to happen is they're going to get that amount. They're going to be told, this is not discretionary. You have to spend this as we want you to. You must draw down your debt. Got to get rid of it. If you're not in debt, then you have to invest in corporations who in turn must draw down their debt. You must do this. Now, as soon as that happens, that the debt's gone, we now have ourselves down to GDP privatizes your GDP of about 50% as it was in 1950. But there's a catch to all this. If you're going to eliminate all this debt, what happens to the creditors? What happens to the bankers? They're going to be given Jubilee bonds, equivalent to the private sector mortgages they had been holding.
0: All right.
1: That essentially is the plan.
0: Now, what would it take to actually implement this? How many teeth do we have to pull?
1: That's it. So we need, I guess, more people like me running around saying this. We do have some economists saying these things. We've got to first look at the private sector, rather the private debt, and say, well, how are you going to solve this? I tell you, Mr. Warsh there, the new Federal Reserve Chairman, doesn't have an answer. He's avoiding the question. He wants you to think the problem is the public debt. He's trying to get you off the scent. That's the first thing. We got to avoid that. We've got to look at the private debt and ask that tough question. How do you propose to deleverage the private debt, to get it to where it was in the 1950s, 1960s? How do you propose to do that? He doesn't have an answer for that question. He doesn't want you to ask that question. And what we find out is, if we look at history, and I'm holding in my hand right now a very important book, and by the way, and I'll give you that title in a second, if you go to my campaign website, I work through all this information, remember, in funnel fashion, and I give you citations. I cite economists, I cite economic models, I cite history, and I'm holding in my hand a very important book called A Brief History of Doom, 200 Years of Financial Crises. Was written by a Richard Vague. He was a practitioner. He was a banker up in Pennsylvania. The book came out a few years ago. And he looks at all financial crises since 1819 in the West, not just in our country. And he finds out that when you've got this private debt this high, like we have right now, there's only one way out of this. It's a debt jubilee, unless you want to go Depression or World War. And in very rare cases, can you export your way out of it? And the only example that I remember seeing in his book was what happened with Communist China in the late 90s. It's so rare. It's not something we can do. We don't have that ability to export our way out of it. You can't grow out of it, which you often hear. You can't inflate your way out of it. You've got to go turn toward a debt jubilee, but it has to be done in a way that the debtor and the creditor come out ahead. It has to be fair and balanced and the debt-free. And there is a way to do that. And I give you the detail in my campaign website, which I hope people look at and engage with me. Call me. Send me email. Let's talk about it. Read it. Don't go in there with any preconceived notions. Don't think it's debt structuring or debt forgiveness. It isn't those things. I almost guarantee you it's nothing you thought of. It's the short of it is, and it's too much to explain in a couple of minutes we have, but it's based on double entry bookkeeping. It's what the Federal Reserve and the private banks do all the time, that we have this option if we only would exercise it in a way that benefits Main Street. The short of it is this: if we get out of debt, I'm saying the individual and the businesses get out of debt, the money's in that will then free us up to spend and to grow. Right now, when the Federal Reserve has come to the aid of the economies as of 2008, the money's been going to the super rich, to Wall Street. Asset prices have been going up. It's not going to Main Street. You know, the youth need to be able to get out of their basement, out of their parents' basement. They need to be able to have relationships, get married. Businesses need to expand. How do you do that? You got to get them away from their student loans, from their car loans, from these huge mortgages. Businesses that are way, way over their heads. And the bankers, too, are sweating. We think of bankers, you know, the 34th Street with Jimmy Stewart, all those evil, miserly people exploiting us. Now, they're living on the edge, too, because if we go under, they go under. Now, there's a few people on Wall Street, they're going to be above it all, but the rest of us, no. Whether you're in the banking industry or you're not, non-financial, we all have, in most cases, much too much debt.
0: Yeah.
1: It's baked into the system. So we need to deleverage.
0: Dr. Arminio, let me ask you something. I'm ordering something here off the menu. But does this massive illegal immigration factor significantly in the overall economic woes of the nation or not?
1: No. It is an irritant. But I'll tell you this, though. This, again, my estimates is, if we're going to deal with our immigration problem in these sanctuary cities, I think we need about 200,000 more ICE agents or National Guard or both. We can't afford them. We're taking FBI agents who are trained to do some other task and putting them to do work they're not trained to do. And there's friction coming out of this. And we don't have enough numbers. No way. And the sanctuary cities, we can't go into them. These are tough places. You're going to have to go in there with the Marines. We don't have the numbers. And with wars everywhere around the globe, we don't have the money. And you referenced that earlier, too, with the Iran war. We're taking a beating in large part because we can't afford the defensive interceptors to knock down incoming missiles and drones. It's not that we didn't know this was coming. We can't afford it. What are we doing going into war in the first place? There was another way, which was the two-state solution, benevolence. Get people on your side. Don't try to intimidate them, bully them. Be good to them. Make a deal. Bargain with them. They'll come with you.
0: Good Lord. What a mess. What a mess. Well, all right. Here's one. How long do we have to get into this heavily and make a plan and implement what you're suggesting?
1: Well, okay. We got some of the things overhanging our heads. All right. We have to understand here that we are on the cusp probably of a terrible, terrible economic situation, which we don't have to go through. We've got to act soon. We have another problem, which is artificial intelligence. I'm keeping my eye on the year 2028. I'm very concerned if we don't get control of this monster, this artificial intelligence, it will be the monster that will do us in. We don't have a lot of time to act. We think we do. We don't. But the good news is we have the solutions in our hands. We can stop the wars. We can have economy booming again. But we have to engage. We have to think this through. We have to know some history. And we need some leadership. And that's why I'm running for Congress in Delaware. That's why I'm giving Representative McBride hell. That person has it coming. Stop tinkering with the economy. We need deep, deep reforms that benefit Main Street. Wall Street is taken care of. We need to take care of Main Street. And those people who have done so well for themselves, they forget it's the people, the little guys below them, you know, you and I, the rest of us, we're the ones, the foolish ones who believe in the rule of law and checks and balances systems, and, you know, and peace and civility. We protect them, the group above us. And then there's a group maybe higher up, and of course, Congressman Weldon, and you've referenced these things, the deep state and some other people, maybe the people behind Netanyahu, whoever they are. I fear that's a pack of wolves up there. So the ones, you know, the multimillionaires and even the lesser than the billionaire class, they need to look to us. They need to look to us for their protection. You know, they've made it, but how can you keep it? You made it big, but can you keep it? No, not if you don't take care of the middle class and the poor. You're not going to be able to keep it. So I'm giving you a plan, detailed. This is not a bunch of campaign promises. This is a detailed solutions, substantiations. This is how you fix the economy. History tells us this is the way to do it. And this is how you bring peace. A bargain. You treat people well. And you better get strong. You better get that economy fired up again.
0: Yeah.
1: And you better do it quickly.
0: Well, now finally, how do Lincoln's greenbacks, remember those folks, and your proposed American Infrastructure Bank fit into the complete plan?
1: All right, well, so this is part of the American Prosperity Plan, and this is absolutely fantastic. 1862, Lincoln's got a big problem. They're out of gold and silver, and they need to finance the Civil War, kind of like a situation we're in. And the private bankers are wanting to charge exorbitant rates. So a New York Republican from New York State, a Republican named Spalding, says, "Mr. President, why don't we do what the Continental Congress did? Why don't we do what colonial American legislatures did?" And what is that, sir? Why don't we just simply emit the currency ourselves? Not backed by gold or silver or anything. Call them greenbacks. And they do. And they emit a certain percentage of what they need, and it gets us through the war. And it's non-inflationary. We can do it again. You can't, there's a certain limit to how much you can emit. That's why with my plan, I say, you know, go easy, don't overdo it. But it can be done. See, this is a longer discussion. What also is being withheld from the Republic, you know, we talked about inflation, rather GDP growth adjusted for inflation has been flat since 2008, but the government's not telling us this. Well, they're also not telling us about our debt-based money system, and we're not being taught this in the schools. And I'd love to come on again and talk about what is debt-based money. It's not a good system. That's what we have. It's baked in. The debt is baked in. And these bubbles, this huge everything bubble that we're in now, this is inevitable. This isn't because Americans are lazy or greedy or something. No, it's not a few people, but that's not the main problem. It's inherent in the system.
0: It's inherent in the system.
1: Yes, all it's right. Inherent in our money system. Yes, and the greenback is a different system. It's not debt-based. It's not interest-based. So let's put this, maybe to make this very simple. In a debt-based money system, there's a middleman. That's the private bankers who skim off the top. In the greenbacks that Lincoln emitted, there's no middleman. The government emits the money, which makes goods and services circulate. There's no middleman. You don't need a private banker. See, in order for virtually every dollar in existence today is because someone took out a loan.
0: Yeah.
1: And the private bank has the privilege of giving you the principal for the loan. But he says to you, says to us, I want principal and interest. But Mr. Banker, you only gave me the principal. I want principal and interest. Well, where's the interest? Well, I didn't create that. It's called some of us in the greenback movement or what do you have, we call this the impossible contract. It's designed to fail. It's designed to create boom and bust cycles. And when you have a bust, they grab your assets, pennies on the dollar, and they repeat the process, and they get stronger, and then they create political mischief, and then away we go. This is not being told to the American people.
0: Does this mean we would have to effectively sever our relationship with the City of London?
1: No. Maybe way down the road. No, this is coexisting with them. This is striking a bargain with them, too. This isn't destroying the Federal Reserve, by the way. This isn't auditing the Federal Reserve. It's coexisting with them, but fair share. You get yours, we get ours.
0: All right. So it's almost as though we're setting up temporarily a parallel economy until it straightens up. Is that too simplistic? Because that's kind of what it sounds like.
1: Yeah, to some degree that's accurate.
0: Okay. Well, you have an open invitation to return because you made a lot of people, including myself, a lot smarter about the way these things work than we were before you came on, I assure you. And I thank you very much for spending time with us tonight. It's just astounding. Such excellent and really new ideas that once you explain them, they seem kind of obvious, but until you explain them, they're just out there in the ether. Thank you very much. And remember,
2: it's true. If you want something to go away, quit buying it, quit feeding it. The flip side to that coin is if you want something to grow, nourish it. People are getting tired of feeding the big tech monster because what they get in return is shadow banning, overt banning, or suspension on social media. Big tech and its derivatives also try to financially soft kill. This is when someone wants to buy something, but they're prevented from doing it because their payment repeatedly fails. 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
8: Hurricane Lala. I'm Deborah Valentine, Fox News. Lala is now a Category 1 hurricane as it bears down on Hawaii's Big Island. National Hurricane Director Dr. Michael Brennan on the impacts of Lala.
9: The heavy rainfall we've been talking about, especially on the Big Island, the windward side, isolated rainfall totals in excess of 25 inches, and on the eastern side of Maui, 8 to 12 inches. And then across the rest of the Hawaiian Islands, 4 to 6 inches, isolated totals as high as 8 inches. That type of rainfall, particularly on the Big Island of Maui, could lead to life-threatening flash flooding and landslides.
8: Honolulu is also bracing for Lala's impact. Mayor Rich Blangiardi.
10: Do not take this storm lightly. So it's moving. It's moving at a good clip. We expect probably 2 to 4 inches of rain in some places, 4 to 6 inches in others, and probably in the mountainous areas, 8+. That's a lot of water. It's nowhere near what we went through at the Kona lows, but it is enough under circumstances to cause flash floods.
8: 75-mile-per-hour winds and flash flooding are forecast. A mass shooting during a concert in Kentucky. One person is dead, 4 others wounded. A suspect is not in custody. Lexington Police Chief Lawrence Weathers is asking the public for cooperation in locating the person or persons responsible.
11: We need a whole community to come together because this is not just one issue, one problem. This affects everybody and affects a lot of people.
8: The shooting occurred at Charles Young Park. Police say 2 children are among the victims. In Virginia, police have arrested 19-year-old Cameron Harris of Henrico, Virginia, in connection with Saturday's shooting at Virginia State University. Police say he was found hiding in a dorm closet. 5 people were hurt, 1 critically. A motive is unclear. 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
13: In 1783, the Revolutionary War was nearly over, but America's future remained uncertain. Officers in the Continental Army were angry. Congress had failed to provide promised pay, and some considered using the Army's power to force the government's hand. George Washington understood their frustration, but he also knew the liberty they had fought to win could be destroyed by the very army that secured it. Washington confronted his officers and urged them to choose honor, patience, and loyalty to the Republic over rebellion. He could have used their anger to increase his own power. Instead, he used his influence to restrain it. Power asks what it can take. Character asks what duty requires. Washington's lesson still stands. Freedom survives when leaders place principle above ambition and remain faithful to God, country, and the people they serve.
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0: right, ladies and gentlemen, welcome to Hour 3 of Caravan to Midnight's Sixth Element, Arc Midnight, the intelligence briefing. Now, we now present once again, his last appearance being on July 4th this year, Mr. Dane Wigington, seasoned climate researcher, lead investigator for geoengineeringwatch.org. Background in solar energy, previously worked for Bechtel Power Corporation, was a licensed contractor in California and Arizona, and he shifted his focus to geoengineering research over 20 years ago, following his observations of significant declines in solar energy uptake and forest health around his wildlife preserve near Lake Shasta, beautiful Lake Shasta, California. He has since dedicated himself to raising awareness of the environmental dangers posed by global climate intervention programs. Without further ado, here's the man, Dane Wigington. Dane, welcome back. Great to have you on tonight.
1: Thank you, Big John. Hang on one second. John, can you hear me now?
0: Yeah.
1: Okay, I'm gotcha. Sorry. I thought I was muted out there.
0: That's all right.
1: Panicking. I got to move
0: on.
1: Hey,
0: five by five.
1: John, and thank you for your continued attention toward the skies. And as we come on the break, and you have a countdown, I would ask everybody to consider, your listeners to consider, and all of us everywhere should consider, are we in the final countdown right now? And this is where people are caught up on politics and everything but the oncoming train. And I'll get into details on specifics that are occurring around the globe right now. But everything we see, John, from economic forecasts to GDP forecasts to unemployment forecast, to ask you, John, how much of that, in your opinion, would mean anything if the planet's life support systems ceased to function? If this intentional intervention, and this is again the most destructive human activity, climate engineering, what's taking place in our skies, which is weather, chemical, and biological warfare, we've damaged the planet from countless directions. That's a fact. It's not about Al Gore or anybody else. We've talked about that before. But it's about damaging this miraculous planet that we've been given to husband, if you will, to... I would think that's a biblical responsibility, is it not, John? We're supposed to be good stewards, right?
0: That's the theory.
1: That's scripture, too.
0: Yeah.
1: So if the planet's life support functions cease to carry out what they have for time immemorial, would economic anything matter at that point? Would unemployment matter? Would affordability matter at that point, in your opinion?
0: Well, affordability it always seems to feature in some way, doesn't it? But I think when there's an existential threat, maybe we ought to arrange for a budget that would accommodate what we have to do. Does that come close to a response?
1: Well, the point I'm trying to make with listeners, and again, I'm trying to get people's attention, in that we're all in the same boat, and whatever political stripe people have, whatever club they belong to, it doesn't matter if the whole boat sinks. And I hope we start to build bridges instead of burning them. And there's certainly a lot of denial to go around on all sides of the orchestrated political fence. We have one side denying that there's any damage done to the planet that's of any significance, and the other side denies the climate engineering elephant in the sky. Somewhere we need to meet in the middle, build a bridge, and deal with the most immediate existential threat, or nothing else will matter, literally. And if we can't walk outside and breathe without sucking in a lung,

0: operations. We know it's causing, it's further fueling the meltdown of the planet, not mitigating it. We know it's being used for chemical and biological warfare as well. But even from both sides of the fence, wouldn't that seem a logical priority, the biggest hole in the bottom of the boat? We can't breathe without sucking this in. We're not going to be here long. And if we look at the way the human brain is wired, it's literally wired with its own what would be called a mortality shield that blocks out deep thoughts about existential threats. And we have science studies to back this up. And the human brain tends to convince itself that such threats don't apply to us. It's somebody else. And so people go about their life, they continue to use their electrical appendage, they continue to have plenty of time for football games and golf and everything else, but in the meantime, we're circling the drain. So, John, I'm not sure if you had a chance to look at it, but I sent a link today for a source that cites, this is just, it was one snapshot of just today, headlines just today from all around the world of how much is happening in countries all over the world, literally ecological implosion. And we don't hear anything about that here, do we?
1: Not a thing. I mean, if you want to pass along a couple of the more alarming details, I'm sure we'd be glad to hear it, because you're right. No, we're not hearing it at all.
0: To summarize it, you have firestorms, unprecedented firestorms, and you have unprecedented flooding in other regions. We have drought, devastating drought, deadly deluge scenarios happening all over the globe, and from areas that, again, can't get any rain. We've talked about this before, the U.S. Southwest. And by the way, since we've talked, Lake Mead has hit its all-time record low. That's the largest reservoir in the U.S. Hydropower will soon be shut down. Same with Lake Powell. 40 million people depend on that water and that power. And that's just one small snapshot. We have that happening around the globe. And on the fires, and people should ponder this one, John. And we've talked about the fires before, their connection to geoengineering, the source of ignition is a separate subject completely. But the template that's being set for these fires to burn with such ferocity is absolutely climate engineering. That's inarguable. They can cut off precipitation to regions as long as they want. And the toxic fallout, even if it does rain during winter months, is killing soil microbiome and root systems. Every time the wind blows, trees are falling over everywhere because the root systems are dying back, just like the crowds are dying back. Climate engineering is destroying the ozone layer, which is bombarding us with extraordinarily damaging UV radiation. And this fallout, starting with aluminum nanoparticles, is an incendiary dust. So that coats forest foliage structures, forest floor. So we talked about before, I think at some point, it's called Forest Fires as a Military Weapon. That's a 172-page U.S. military document. Your listeners should really listen to this carefully. This is a U.S. military document with about two dozen specific global sites named in that document as study sites. And in the document, they describe in great detail exactly the kind of preparation for months or sometimes years in a region to facilitate the most intense burns possible. And here's where it gets even more interesting, John. We have Spokane, Washington, specifically named in that study. We have L.A., Lake Lahaina fires. We have Shasta, where I live. We have, and in the last month and a half, we've had record fires in Washington, think Spokane. We've had record fires in Oregon. We've had record fires in Utah. All three of those locations are named in this U.S. military document. And all three of those locations had a significant amount of citizenry pushing back against data centers. That's interesting, isn't it? Even in Spokane, it was literally a few days before the fire was ignited. We had serious issues on that data center front. That's interesting. We have France pushing back against power structure, not that I'm a fan of France, but certain power structure factions, if you will, and it's not hard to figure out who those factions are. France was named in the study. France is burning to the ground. Did you know that?
1: I did, and apparently 80% of the fires are arson.
0: But we need to separate that subject, because many are caught up on the arson part. And,
1: right.
0: And we'd argue that's not why these fires burn with such ferocity. We've always had arsonists. But the point that matters most is what is

0: setting the template for these fires to burn with such ferocity. They're unstoppable, and I'm not speaking secondhand here. I've fought fires on the front lines for a very long time, including running heavy equipment on the front lines. So these fires are burning like never, ever before, and it's imperative to look at what's setting the template. Again, any individual with a match can start a fire. Arson is easy to arrange, but we have France burning with that ferocity. We have Spain. Spain was named in that same U.S. military document I mentioned. We have Turkey burning right now, same ferocity, also mentioned in the document. We have Greece, same ferocity of fires mentioned in the document. The list goes on. I mean, at what point do we say this is one hell of a coincidence? And so what we would point out is that we're not stating that our U.S. military personnel are openly, knowingly involved with things like this, but we're stating with compartmentalization they are definitely playing a part in it. And it's, John, we would ask again, did the pilots in Vietnam, were they told, hey, this spraying of Agent Orange is going to kill your pal on the ground? No, they were told. It's compartmentalized.
1: No.
0: So,
1: no.
0: Again, big wheels are turning, John, and leading back to what I started this broadcast with, very big wheels are turning, and almost no one understands the desperation of those in power, and they owe allegiance to no nation, and almost no one understands at this late hour even the gravity and immediacy of what's unfolding. Our reality is not going to be the same much longer, and you can quote me on that.
1: Dane, I don't want to get crazy with it here, but I just saw an article just within the last 48 hours that the globalist idiots, whatever they are, the overlords of Earth, want to knock down another 4 billion people. They want to take out another 4 billion people. And as of EU's August 13 update, about 568,415 hectares, roughly 1.4 million acres, have burned in the EU during 2026 from 1,647. Folks, 1,647 recorded fires. That's more than twice the 20-year average burned area for this point in the year, although it's still below the extraordinary 2025 season, right? And then, I mean, Spain, Greece, Montenegro, Germany, other areas, France and Spain have been particularly badly hit. And this thing about arson, now they're not all arson. That's the thing. Arson's an important part of the story, but it plainly isn't the whole explanation. So how do you get these many fires? I mean, let's just take arson off the table for a minute. What's causing these fires? What is this? Space-based weapons? I mean, I don't know. I'm asking you. What do you think is causing this? It's insane.
0: We would take the arson almost completely off the table for this reason. Not that it doesn't happen from arson, but that it's extremely easy for those in power to arrange an arsonist anywhere they want, anytime they want. John, yeah. You know when they want to eclipse the news cycle, John? How many times do we see suddenly there's another random shooting, a mass shooting? It happens over and over. Whenever they want to eclipse the news cycle, there's some nutcase that they've been keeping an eye on for a couple of years, and suddenly he goes rogue and shoots people, and yet they didn't round him up before when they knew what his potential was. So that's easy to arrange. And the arson aspect, again, the source of ignition, definitely a separate subject. It's what is creating the conditions for these forests to burn with such ferocity. They're literally like
1: firestorms.
0: It's been soaked with napalm. Yeah, they're burning with intensity never before seen, and you can hear and see this from the top fire officials in the world. In fact, if your listeners search, I may have brought this up before, but it's a very important report. Wildfires serve geoengineering agenda. So in addition to all the other aspects like potentially clearing some off the land or sending a message if a community doesn't want a data center, or we have the solar radiation management part of firestorms. How could that possibly connect? It's completely connected. And that study I just mentioned, short video, extremely important, wildfires serve geoengineering agenda. In that study, in that short video, you will see peer-reviewed science study actually advocating for, pushing for, the intentional burning of northern latitude forests as a form of solar radiation management to provide such an intense cloud canopy that it provides temporary cooling to mimic the short-term cooling of a volcanic eruption. Can you imagine that kind of desperation? And John, you mentioned some acreage figures a minute ago. Let's put that into context in 2023 and apply that to the cooling part I just mentioned. Remember the fire started in 2023 in Canada?
1: Oh, yes.
0: So we had about 8 or 9 fires start almost simultaneously, different locations. We could not see satellite imagery, any convective cumulus clouds, which would have potentially produced lightning strikes. So however these fires were started, again, the template had already been set for them to burn with extreme ferocity. So in Canada in 2023, there was something on the order of 50 million acres burned. 50 million, about 71,000 square miles. That's bigger than the states of Florida or Georgia. How many Americans know that? And when those fires started, through atmospheric manipulation with ionosphere heater installations like HARP, that smoke was migrated to the southeast, directly over the most populated portions of the U.S. Remember, New York was all socked in with smoke for a very long time?
1: Oh, yes.
0: And with those, with ionosphere heater installations, and this is hard science, your listeners should look up and review what an ionosphere heater is. They can force that smoke down to the surface and hold it there as long as they want, which certainly slowly sickens and debilitates populations. That serves their agenda. But it also lowered temperatures about 20 to 25 degrees. And again, when we have think tanks in Washington openly discussing, and we do, what they see as a benefit of a limited nuclear bomb exchange to put enough particulate matter in the air to provide temporary cooling, they are damn desperate. And so they don't consider the consequences of their actions even to themselves. We've been over that. We're talking about power addicts. We know from psychological analysis they literally don't comprehend the consequences of their actions. And we're on such a runaway train at this point. The vast majority are caught up in elections and football games and every other orchestrated smoke and mirrors distraction, but we are incredibly close to hitting the wall at full velocity. And John, these forests aren't coming back. And to put this into mathematical context, since the dawn of civilization, over two-thirds of the planet's trees are gone. Two-thirds. The remaining third is dead, dying, and burning. No trees, no people. That's a simple equation, right?
1: This is absolutely insane. You've got my mind spinning off here and there. I'm just thinking, I wonder who's at the top of the pyramid here giving the orders, because one minute you're hearing we want to knock the population down by 4 billion, and then you look at these photographs. Ladies and gentlemen, please make it a point to visit geoengineeringwatch.org and just look at these photographs, and you have it says click here to view our just released groundbreaking documentary called The Dimming. Thing about it is, Dane, we know what's going on here. The question is, who can we grab by the necktie and say, hey, you're coming with us, and you're going to explain yourself. You better do it quick, so to speak. I mean, who's running this operation? Is it some double secret, double black ops organization somewhere that's just rubbing their hands with glee at the possibility of a killing off of 4 billion people? I mean, who's running this?
0: Somebody's running it. The figure that's most prevalent in those higher echelon circles is not 4 billion. It's about 8 billion. Mm. 95% of the world's population, leaving what has been discussed in some circles, a remaining 500 million. And on the current course, that 500 million would not survive either. As far as those who are pulling the strings, John, it comes down to those who print the money. And that's what so many Americans don't seem to understand. It's those who print the money. They're in charge of everything. And John, think about, I'm not going to go into detail here, but who are we not allowed to criticize?
1: The Jews. I'll say it. The city of London, the state of Israel. I mean, pick one.
0: I will certainly say that shouldn't that be a red flag to people that whoever the bankers are, whoever those who control the money, didn't you have, you know, some of the early major families that have run the economic system state, give me control of the money and I care not who can about militaries because we'll control them all. I mean, I'm paraphrasing, but obviously that's where all roads lead, those who print the money. And yet we have, and they're very effective at dividing populations against themselves. You're either on the blue team or the red team. the left or the right, conservative or Republican, and they're very good at pitting populations against each other. And I would argue there's more than enough insanity to go around in different ways on both sides of the fence. So, again, same with climate engineering. We have one side of this orchestrated fence acknowledging climate engineering. And, you know, we at geoengineeringwatch.org have worked with about 30 states on legislation to put it on the radar. The states can't stop this. The legislation can't stop a damn thing. But it helps to put it on the radar legitimately. But those were exclusively Republican representatives, and I salute and respect their courage in addressing this issue. The downside is we have representatives like Marjorie Taylor Greene, who, do you know that she at one point last year introduced legislation to stop geoengineering? I don't know if you're aware of that.
1: I heard a little rumble, but then I didn't hear anything more about it. It just dropped off the scope.
0: That's exactly right. You're exactly right. Unfortunately, with Marjorie, I can pick that up after the break, but I'll fill in a few blanks on this front.
1: It's okay. You can keep rolling. We got almost a solid minute.
0: The thing that Marjorie did wrong, first thing out of her mouth was, we all know global warming is a hoax. Done. Sunk the ship right there. Whatever person wants to consider as the cause of the damage to the planet is damn sure damaged. And to open up that battlefront was a mistake in this battle. She should have said this: we can't have any legitimate discussion about climate anything from any perspective without addressing geoengineering first. We should all agree on that. Let's build bridges, not burn them. And that's how we get this fight move forward. And the left, in their own way, is being just as destructive.
1: Yeah, and just let me say this quickly before we go to break here. You know, not every Jewish person is some, evil individual that's plotting the downfall of everybody who's non-Jewish. That's simply not true. But this is a very, very old tribe, very, very old tribe. And they're very, very good with money. And anybody with half a brain knows this. When you got that kind of power, well, guess what? You're going to use it unless you have a really, really tight moral compass. Stand by. We'll be right back.
2: News. I'm Deborah Valentine. Hurricane Lala bearing down on Hawaii's Big Island, bringing up to 20 inches of rain in mountainous areas and 75-mile-per-hour winds. Mayor Rick Bagliardi expects lesser effects as Lala passes Honolulu.
3: Do not take this storm lightly. So it's moving. It's moving at a good clip.
2: Flash flooding, damaging winds, and power outages are expected. One person was killed, 4 wounded in a mass shooting during an outdoor concert in Kentucky Saturday night. Lexington Police Chief Lawrence Weathers is asking the public for help in locating a suspect.
4: If you know something, you know some people that are kind of like angry at each other or arguing back and forth, please let us know. Let somebody know.
2: Police have arrested 19-year-old Cameron Harris of Henrico, Virginia, in connection with Saturday's shooting at Virginia State University. 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
1: I just want to remind you very quickly, Norbert Weiser, who was on last night, is offering 30% off all of his products, and they work. We use them ourselves here, and we have for years, ever since we met him and got to know him and his products. 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And here's the thing. 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But when I'm looking at statistics like about 72.4% of American adults, if you put overweight and obesity together, it's about 72.4% of American adults. And it's the food, folks. It's the food. You have to put something back to counteract, counterbalance what the American diet has become. So look into it. Nucleo Boost. Okay? All right. Now back to Dane Wigington. We're trying to help here, and I'll tell you, this is something else. Dane, let me ask you, why are all these earthquakes popping off? Venezuela got smashed. Colombia just got smashed. People are getting smashed with earthquakes all over the place. What is this? A cycle or an imposition of deliberate abuse upon the citizens of the earth? What is this?
0: Let me give some hard facts on that front, and I think people can make up their own mind, and they'll be very alarmed by this. One final note before I get to that. The environmental left and academia, the hardest to reach of all. Right. How could possibly be that this elephant in the sky of climate engineering raging that anyone but the clinical blind can't see, and we have not just a failure of the climate science community to acknowledge this incredibly destructive scenario that governments around the world are all cooperating on. They're all colluding and cooperating on this. Whatever their otherwise adversarial relations. We have an 800-page U.S. document specifically addressing that, that there will be intergovernmental cooperation between, quote, otherwise adversarial nations with climate engineering because of the cross-border ramifications. So this is the same as the CB19 scenario, John. Obviously, there was governmental cooperation, governments all over the globe, even governments that had otherwise adversarial relations, because behind the scenes, they all have specific agendas and objectives that match. Killing populations is one of them. So the environmental left, again, for them to deny, and the climate science community, for them to deny what's taking place in our skies is not just a failure of the climate science community. It is total, absolute tyranny. So I want to make that clear. I have such disdain for the environmental left at this point. It goes far beyond words. And we know that they're doing this also. I've mentioned before in a previous podcast, our attorneys at geoengineeringwatch.org talk with attorneys from all the major environmental groups, Greenpeace, Sierra Club, the list goes on. They all told us we don't want to address the climate engineering issue because we don't want to lose our 501c nonprofits. Is that not criminal deception? That's
1: yes.
0: Criminal deception. So let's move to tectonic weaponry now. Again, and this is where this is connected to climate engineering, and these weapons with which the controllers can bring populations to their knees without those controllers ever even knowing they were under assault, these are the crown jewel weapons of the controllers. Climate engineering, tectonic weaponry is a part of that. So if we look at Colombia and that quake, and we have many previous examples, by the way. Let's go all the way back to 2011 when the Japanese quake occurred at MIT. We may have talked about this before. MIT in 2011, your listeners can look this up, Massachusetts Institute of Technology acknowledged what they called extremely anomalous atmospheric heating directly above the Japanese quake epicenter for 3 days prior to the quake. They can't explain it, and this is exactly what we'd expect, signature of what an ionosphere heater can do. You bounce this microwave signal off a now reflective atmosphere down into Earth's strata in a seismically sensitive zone, and you will create seismic activity. There's many examples since. We have Haiti, Christchurch, New Zealand. There's lots of examples. There's a report on geoengineeringwatch.org about this issue that people can locate if they look through our site. But let's go to Colombia. 3 days after the Colombian quake, The Colombian government officially recognized Israel's sovereignty over the West Bank. Just a coincidence, I'm sure. Let's look at Indonesia.
1: Absolutely.
0: Indonesia quake that just occurred. Indonesia quake. Let's look at this headline. This is from, we have AG.com. There's several sources on this site. This is August 5th, this August, this year. Indonesia condemns Israel's continued Gaza attacks, urges halt. That's August 5th. Let's go to August 13th. Another headline, TRT World. Large source, many other sources cover this. Indonesia rejects Israel's Gaza roadmap, backs push for peace. So Israel rejects Gaza's roadmap, backs push for peace. That's August 13th. Next day, August 14th, two massive earthquakes, 7.7 and a 7.0. These are just the two most recent examples. We see it again and again. Look at Turkey. Remember when Turkey had the clusters of quakes days after they did the same sort of pushing back against specific powers that be? Remember that? Remember the quakes? Is it just a coincidence again and again and again and again?
1: No. It's not just a coincidence. Now, coincidence does exist, but not on this scale. Not
0: and
1: at
0: again,
1: all.
0: Tectonic weaponry is absolutely real, absolutely real. And I've mentioned this before, but I had former U.S. Army General Albert Stubblebine. He was a personal friend. He was the highest ranking U.S. officer to ever speak out about what really happened on 9/11. General Burt told me, his contacts at the Pentagon told him, the Fukushima quake was intended, again, because Japan was starting to ally with its regional partners. So they didn't intend the meltdown, but the Stuxnet virus, which was created by Israel and the U.S., prevented the Fukushima safety equipment from functioning. Imagine that.
1: Are you serious?
0: I'm dead serious. They claim it was an accident, but it's no accident. When you create something like that, bad things happen. Fact of historical record, the Stuxnet virus was created by U.S. and Israel, period. So, again, what I hope people realize. We see a lot of people in alt media, John. They're actually, they claim to be fighting climate engineering, for example, while they're waving their banners in full support of the very sources of power that are most at the head of it. U.S. military is the biggest single participant of all, by far. U.S. military has 3 times more aerial tankers than all other militaries in the world combined. This doesn't absolve other countries, but it's certainly, it sure ought to be considered, right? I mean, people think that, oh, it's just China doing this over our airspace. Come on, really? That's as ridiculous as pretending that a diabetic Arab hiding in a cave in Afghanistan pulled off the 9/11 bit, right? That's how ridiculous that is. So we are very, very close to hitting the wall, and we have factors right now. Because climate engineering is the single greatest source of devastating drought, they're cutting off flows of precipitation to regions all over the globe. I don't know if you would have heard this or not, but they've cut off precipitation in parts of Europe for so long that major rivers are literally drying up, and now we have nuclear power plants shutting down right now in multiple countries because they can't cool themselves anymore. That's going to go bad soon. So how is this not an existential threat coming from those in power who are playing God with the weather?
1: Well, this is pretty grim, really. And here's the thing, folks. I don't want to take a bunch of time with this, Dane. I'd rather hear you. But here's the thing. People are people. There are the people and there are the leaders. And among the leaders, there are the select few that go to meetings that nobody knows about except the participants. And they arrange things because they're very powerful. And they have very, very long tentacles. But for us to merge our military effectively with the state of Israel to provide, and nothing has been confirmed yet, of course, but there sure are lots of rumors that the flock camera data even is being sent to the state of Israel. And you just heard about Stuxnet, and you just heard about Fukushima. So here's the thing. The individual Jewish person is not responsible for this. What we're talking about are the rulers, the powers within these certain factions that are causing much of the distress in the world. It's just the way it is. And they say, oh, you can't say that. Well, for Pete's sake, prove me wrong. And what's happening now with this? Who do you think has orchestrated this influx of Muslims into this country? And who do you think is going to be the muscle arm of whoever is running the initiative to take down the United States socially? Who do you think is going to be the muscle? Well, it's going to be the Muslims. That's what they're counting on. So just think about it. I'm not asking you to believe anything, but I am asking you to think about it and draw your own conclusions. I don't expect you to just go, oh, yeah, well, he said it, so it must be true. I do my best. But it's at the end of the day, the end of the night, the end of the week, the end of the month, the end of the year, the end of your life, it's going to be based on the results you realize are going to be based on your individual determination of what is true and what is not. All right, I'll stop. Over to you, Dan.
0: We would certainly agree that, you know, there's no group of people in totality that would carry this blame. It's those using that group of people as a cloak to do what they do. And that is definitely the case, and we agree with that. I mean, this is a common practice that, and we hope that the Israeli people take a good long hard look at the horizon past the propaganda that's pumped into their brains day in and day out, just like the American brains day in and day out. We hope they look past that and realize that they are also expendable to those that are actually in power, using that country in many cases to accomplish a lot. It's the tail wagging the dog of the U.S. military, no question. Just like we would ask the U.S. military personnel to remember the oath they took to protect their country from all threats, foreign and domestic. And whatever nationality they may be sending into the country, there's certainly many from Latin America that would outnumber from any other country by a lot. And we would argue that the pretty heavily armed U.S. American population would be a pretty hard nut to crack for any nationality that's put into the country. And we would argue at geoengineeringwatch.org, let's put both political parties together here, John. So we had Biden, who didn't really know what planet he was on, and Kamala Harris, who's not far behind, weren't actually in control of anything. We would argue the same is true with the current administration. It's all divide and conquer. Polarized populations divide and conquer. So Biden and his group brought a lot of immigrants in everywhere. Floodgates were open, bus them everywhere, and set the stage, create the premise for the next administration, the one we have now, to justify creating their private army of brown shirts. And that's exactly what this army of ICE of brown shirts is. And this is not to say that we should have open borders. I'm not saying that. I don't agree with that. I mean, but I'm saying that what Biden did was wrong, of course, to flood the country with illegals, bus them everywhere, so there would be an excuse for this private brown shirt army that has a budget bigger than most militaries to come in. And that's the premise for that brown shirt army to be set up, detention centers to be set up. These are both sides working together because they're the same side, ultimately. And people need to see that. They need to see through the smoke and mirrors. It's two sides, two wings of the same bird. So, again, we're asking people to get past the preconceptions, programming, especially our military brothers and sisters, to understand what they're being actually used for. And even with the Straits of Hormuz, John, we would argue that that just wasn't a brutally senseless blunder. That is actually likely a part of the plan to start chokeholding energy supplies. U.S. took over Venezuela, stole that country, and however bad the dictator was, it still was still a theft and a takeover. And once that was done, then the closing of the Straits of Hormuz actually serves those in power, those who are controlling our own military. Doesn't serve the American people, obviously. But we would argue there's so much more than meets the eye as to what's going on. Look here, don't look there. And Americans need to understand that they're not just expendable to those in power. They are a rapidly increasing liability to those in power. And whatever political stripe is being worn by whatever faction, and all the infighting in the political theater that distracts people from the oncoming train of total collapse, and I mean total collapse, ecological and climate collapse. It is here. Current statistics, it's here. We've lost 90%+ of their insect populations. Fisheries have crashed by 90%. Plankton, staple of life on Earth, the foundation of life on Earth, down 90% in the Atlantic, other oceans not far behind. Any one of these factors is an existential threat by itself. Ozone layer is near functional collapse. Forests are completely collapsing. How long does anybody think this can continue? And so, again, we ask people to question why you're here. Is it to pursue personal pleasures, to have Disney World vacations, Caribbean cruises? Or are you here to try to provide some future for your posterity, to try to protect this planet that we were given and do your part? And if there's not meaning in that, then I don't know where there would be meaning, because it's certainly not in the other things I described. So we need to evaluate why we're here. Are we going to try to make a difference? Are we going to be salt in the wound? Or are we going to be part of the problem? And people need to evaluate their philosophy on that. If enough of us stood up with that kind of resolve, we may yet make a difference. John?
1: How do we stand up? Because I've got a bunch of data here that I can't read it right now because we're going to get short on time. But roughly 15% of France's nuclear fleet was expected to be constrained by heat. In Romania, the Cernavoda nuclear station's two reactors are now offline with record low Danube levels, preventing adequate cooling. Let's see, we have in France, the Loire, Po, Rhine, and Danube, four of Europe's major river systems, are all experiencing record or exceptionally low August flows. And it just goes on and on. And there's about, I don't know, five or six times more information about this. So the question is, what do we do? I mean, Dan, I get so tired of asking that question, but it is the question. What are we as citizens supposed to do about this? Who can we pressure? Who can we call up and gripe them out or whatever? I mean, what action can the citizens actually take? I want to know.
0: There is so much. On the homepage of geoengineeringwatch.org, there's a link. It's an activist suggestions guide. and that gives specific instructions on how any individual can help without spending a penny. You share credible data from a credible source, knowing that many of the people you share that with are not going to react immediately, but they will now know. They will have the pieces to the puzzle to paint a picture as collapse unfolds. And it is unfolding. You mentioned a few of the nuclear sites. Let me put that in perspective. There's 442 around the globe, 60 more under construction. And when you hear people say, well, they wouldn't do this to themselves, they, the controllers, the money printers, yes, they have, yes, they are, and they're going to continue to. Every one of those nuclear power plants is going to go into meltdown as society collapses. And we see the ecological collapse aspect already beginning to affect that equation. It takes about 20 to 30 years, John, to cold shut down a nuclear power plant. And even then, there's still a lot of nuclear waste. But short of that cold shutdown, if there's no one there to man that and keep that fuel cool, it will turn into Fukushima. We're going to have Fukushima times 442. Does anyone think we can survive that? I'll give you the answer right now. Not a chance. Not a chance. So bottom line is people need to understand the gravity and severity of what's unfolding, and you realize that you have much more personal power than we've been programmed to believe, and we're playing chess. We need to play well. Share credible data from a credible source. That's how you wake people up. Too many people online are sharing anything they see from anyone that has anything to say about climate engineering or anything else, and these same sources are pumping out endless disinformation claiming there's nothing wrong with the planet, which alienates the whole left, which that doesn't help us either. And then many of them, in fact, right now, are claiming to fight climate engineering, and when you get to their bottom line, they claim it's all just jet exhaust. Imagine that. Total Trojan horse disinformation sources that are simply putting up the facade that they're pretending to fight climate engineering while simultaneously, adamantly denying it, regurgitating the official denial of every administration, including this one. And that's when you share information like that, because you heard the first thing they said and you shared it without reading it, listening to it, or examining it, you just torpedoed the cause. That doesn't help. Share credible data from a credible source. The Dimming documentary is the single most thorough and arguable, fact-filled, test-filled, two U.S. Air Force major generals, a brigadier general. We have the former Canadian Minister of Defense, former government scientist, atmospheric testing. That is the A to Z in this issue. When you share that link with an official, a media person, an agency official, and you CC as many other awake and aware people as you can, openly CC them so that whoever you're sending that link to, John, knows that a whole lot of people are listening to that conversation and waiting for their reply, and that keeps them accountable. Does that make sense?
1: It does. You know, just to toss one more little tiny log on the fire, Hungary is sinking barges in the Danube to preserve cooling water at a nuclear station. It's being reported by Reuters today.
0: Thank you. Now, is that not total desperation?
1: Yes. It certainly is.
0: As is the think tanks in Washington that are openly discussing right now trying to instigate a nuclear bomb exchange to put enough particulate matter in the air to slow the warming of the planet. Is that not desperation? So my point is, let's learn how to fight this battle effectively and efficiently. You don't do that by opening an argument on the state of the climate that has no validity because you're not addressing climate engineering first and foremost. Address climate engineering. Stick to that subject. If we can stop what's happening in our skies, if we can expose it, the fur will fly. If we can simply expose climate engineering, there will be a shockwave around the world as populations in every single country realize what their governments have done to them without their knowledge, without their consent. That's the pitchforks and torches moment, John, and every single person listening to this broadcast right now absolutely positively can play a part in that happening. They could be the last pebble that triggers the landslide of awakening. Share credible data from a credible source with people in your circles. Ask them to do the same. That's how we move this fight forward, and we try to supply that data at geoengineeringwatch.org.
1: That's fantastic. Dane Wigginton, you are you're an international treasure. You really are. Come back to us soon, will you?
0: Thank you for your voice, Big John. We've been friends a long time. I'm very grateful to you. Look forward to talking again.
1: Right back at you, Dane. That brings us to the end of another journey through the strange, the consequential, and the occasionally downright unbelievable. Looking at intelligence, the warnings that may never reach the people who needed to hear them. We've examined a financial system carrying more weight than the system can carry indefinitely. And we've looked at a planet showing signs of extraordinary stress, from rivers running low to power systems being forced to adapt to conditions they were never intended to face. but we're here and you're there, and therefore, the signal continues. God bless you, everyone.

0: It's true. If you want something to go away, quit buying it, quit feeding it. The flip side to that coin is, if you want something to grow, nourish it. People are getting tired of feeding the big tech monster, because what they get in return is shadow banning, overt banning, or suspension on social media. Big tech and its derivatives also try to financially soft kill. This is when someone wants to buy something, but they are prevented from doing it because their payment repeatedly fails. And of course, when the gateways do work, we pay for this convenience with fees. So, don't feed the monster. 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
11: A Category 1 hurricane. I'm Deborah Valentine, Fox News. Lala is now a Category 1 hurricane as it bears down on Hawaii's Big Island. Fox Weather's Mike Seidel reports from Hilo in the Aloha State.
12: Mauna Kea and Mauna Loa, up around 14,000 feet. I think I heard the temperature on one of those mountaintops was in the mid-30s. So it gives you an idea of how high they are. Even in August, they can be down there close to freezing. And we're down here at sea level, just above sea level where we're standing. So you've got a big change in temperature. Remember, the dry, what we call the dry adiabatic rate, is about 3.5 degrees per kilometer. So, you know, you go up and the temperatures will cool off. And they have cooled off. Down here, we're in the mid-70s. Again, the lift, the extreme change in elevation over a short period, we've got very steep hillsides, so you get the orographic lift, and you squeeze out that moisture. Meanwhile, the rainfall at Hilo Airport is just under 3 inches. So it shows you the difference between being on the coast and being up in the mountains.
11: National Hurricane Director Dr. Michael Brennan.
13: We have very heavy rainfall occurring on portions of the Big Island. Some locations have already picked up more than a foot of rain. There's a flash flood warning in effect for much of the eastern part of the Big Island.
11: 75 mile per hour winds and flash flooding are forecast. At least five people have died due to flooding from heavy rains across the state of Indiana. More than 90 people and their pets were rescued Saturday along the White River in Indianapolis. Jacob Spence is the director of Marion County Emergency Management.
14: Make preparations, make a plan, you know, family, friends, whatever you can do to leave now so that we don't put first responders at harm.
11: The National Weather Service says the central, southern, and western parts of the state are under a flash flood watch through Sunday morning. 11 inches of rain in some areas of the state this past week. 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
20: 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Good morning. Thanks for starting your day the right way. We've got more on the charges against the Southern Poverty Law Center's chief financial officer, former. She's now been arrested. Also, talk about, we have Tyler O'Neill. Great. We're going to join by Tyler O'Neill from Heritage Foundation and Daily Signal momentarily about that. Also, we've got John Solomon in this hour. He's with Just the News. He's also been working with the White House on their transparency effort. They've uncovered a lot of documents that have been kept from you and documents that apparently reveal that there was a task force at the FBI focused on the crimes associated with the Joe Biden and his family. But that task force was not there to investigate the crimes. Nope. It was there to make sure that the crimes didn't get investigated. It appears that that's coming up in this hour. In hour three, we've got Michelle Tafoya running for Senate in Minnesota. But let's get to Tyler O'Neill. He literally wrote the book on the Southern Poverty Law Center. And Tyler, we thought of you immediately when we saw that there's been arrest made now. The former chief financial officer for SPLC. Good morning, sir. Thanks for joining us.
21: Good morning. Thanks for having me.
20: Who is this woman, this Heidi Byrick? How long was she there? What was her job exactly, and what is she now accused of?
21: Yes, so they couldn't have found a better person to indict over this. This is Heidi Byrick. She's the one who is known for running their hate map for many years. And is the lady who is actually notorious for coming up with this list of these so-called radical traditional Catholics that the FBI notoriously cited in their memo in 2023. And she now actually is no longer with the SPLC. She went off to found this own organization called the Global Project Against Hate and Extremism. And, you know, you guys think how remarkable is this, is the gall of this lady, because, you know, according to the indictment, and, you know, she'll get her chance to prove her own side in a court of law. But according to the indictment, she was in a romantic relationship with a member of a neo-Nazi organization for at least 5 years, received, you know, over $140,000 through the SPLC's clandestine money in order to, you know, prop up this so-called informant. And she was, you know, using that money that represented 66% of the couple's bank accounts to subsidize their lifestyle. So, you know, here you have this woman, and you know, what's going on around social media right now is all these videos of her saying that, oh, white supremacy is a huge problem, white supremacy. And at the same time, you know, this is a lady who was receiving money clandestinely under the table in a scheme that she herself is now accused of conspiring to create, taking SPLC donor money, having it funneled to a neo-Nazi leader with whom she was living at the time, and then use that money to subsidize her lifestyle. It is And so this lady who had that history is the one who is

0: was bragging about this. And now we've seen the documents that show that, yes, the Civil Rights Division had quarterly meetings with SPLC leaders. The FBI was citing their materials. I mean, this is insane.
1: Yeah, it is. Tyler O'Neill, great work, as always, at Daily Signal Heritage Foundation, and your book.
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1: It is O'Connor and Company, indeed. We're coming at you live from the Pacific Coast today in Los Angeles, out here with Health and Human Service Secretary Kennedy and HUD Secretary Turner. We played you a little bit of that in our first hour, where they're calling out the fraud, waste, and abuse. And look, I will say this about being in L.A., because I used to live here, as many people know, for many, many years, decades, in fact. And there's something about going to the studio in the middle of the night to do a show that is scheduled for mornings on the East Coast, where you realize, wow, this really is a manageable city. The freeways aren't that bad. The traffic's actually quite manageable. If only it were like this all the time. You know, 2 a.m. is a great time to get around in Southern California. I guess what I'm saying is the problem with Southern California, ultimately, is the people. It's a great place if everyone would just get the hell out and let us live here. All right, I promised you. Speaking of getting the hell out, let's talk about immigration, shall we? Because in Texas, I saw a map the other day of these Islamic centers that, is it weird? And again, I know I'm going to get called names and the Southern Poverty Law Center is going to put me on a map and we're fine. I'm used to that. I don't care anymore at this point, honestly. But why is it after the September 11th terror attacks, we saw an influx and huge drastic increase of immigration to the United States of America, specifically from Islamic dominant countries, by people who practice the religion of Islam and bringing it here to, I mean, isn't that weird? You would think maybe there was some humility and maybe some, you know, embarrassment or maybe even some collective guilt over the 9/11 attacks. Instead, it's almost like after September 11th, people from Muslim countries around the planet said, hey, all right, it's time to go to America. And there has been an incredible increase. And it does affect your neighborhood and affects your culture. And according to this brave soul, a Christian man from Iran, who migrated here many decades ago, as so many Christians and Jews did from these Muslim countries, from North Africa all the way to Afghanistan, including Turkey and many countries in the former Soviet Union, there is a giant band, a Ottoman Empire-esque coalition of states that have crescent moons on their flags, and they actually name Islam as their official state religion. And in many cases, 20 or so of these countries adopt Sharia law as their legal system in their countries. But I'm supposed to get upset that there's one country that has a predominantly Jewish culture and heritage, even though Judaism is not the official religion of Israel. Like Islam is the official religion of those 20, 30, 40 states, nations. But Israel's the problem. Just, you know, one little Jewish cultural heritage state in the center surrounded by all those Muslim countries. Anyway, there used to be Christians and Jews that lived in those countries. Now it's less than 1%. They've all left. They've all been forced to leave for one reason or another. Here's this Christian man in Texas warning his fellow Texans. Take a listen.
11: This is a dangerous ideology you're allowing in their country. Every country that is Islamic now, it used to be a Christian country. And we were soft Christians and we allowed these people to come in, bring their Sharia law into their countries and slowly kill us off left and right. Let me make it very clear to you. Christianity is a personal relationship with God, where it's a But render unto Caesar's what is Caesar's, render unto God what is God's. Islam is Sharia law, deen wa dawa, religion and state, which is not even compatible with the American thing. And when these people will use taqiyya to lie to you, to manipulate you, because whenever Islam is little, they will lie to you and tell you they come in peace. This is level one. Level two is what's happening in UK right now, where you have two-tier policing, where you have like the blasphemy laws, Islamophobia, racism, all this nonsense that they talk about. First of all, Islam is not a race. So anytime you criticize Islam, they will use the race card. But there's all, every country has this disgusting ideology inside their country. That's why they will put that.
1: Thank you very much. All right. He is passionate. That is a Persian man, a Christian, who left the country, was driven out. Let one missing element here. It's the left, the political left, who welcome
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15: News. I'm Deborah Valentine. Honolulu preparing for the effects of Hurricane Lala. Police Chief is David Lazar.
16: Very thankful to the National Guard as we have these special vehicles deployed to areas that are able to respond in flooded areas in partnership with HPD. So this is something new that we're doing, innovative, in order to be prepared for what's happening.
15: Lala skirting Hawaii's Big Island, bringing 75-mile-per-hour winds and heavy rain. A mass shooting during a concert in Kentucky. One person is dead, four others wounded. Lexington Police Chief Lawrence Weathers is asking the public for help in locating the person or persons responsible. The shooting occurred at Charles Young Park. Police say 19-year-old Cameron Harris of Henrico, Virginia, is in custody in connection with Saturday's shooting of five people on the campus of Virginia State University. One victim's in critical condition. Harris was not a student. He was found hiding. 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
1: Connor and Company. Thank you for tuning in here. Coming up in our hour three, Michelle Tafoya, the newly minted Republican nominee for Senate in the Gopher State. This is the best chance Republicans have to send a GOP-er to the United States Senate from that state, and she got the candidate she wanted. There isn't a better choice for Minnesotans this election cycle. I should say clearer choice. You've got lunacy with Peggy Flanagan, and you've got normalcy with Michelle Tafoya. She'll join us coming up in hour three, and in a little bit, in this hour, we've got John Solomon joining us to talk about that story I've been teasing all morning, that the FBI had a task force that apparently was really there to run interference for candidate Joe Biden against criminal allegations. I don't think that's what the FBI is supposed to do. All right, we'll get into that. I want to continue on this immigration news, as we just heard that impassioned plea from a immigrant from Iran, a Christian Persian, who said, hey, guys, be careful here. It's okay. We are welcoming. You want to practice your religion? Practice your religion. But your religion is not to dominate our culture. Your religion is not to be ingrained into the very fabric of our government. That's what Sharia does. When a politician like Abdul al-Sayed in Michigan decries the idea that there would be a law that would merely state that even though we respect your First Amendment rights to practice your faith without any government intrusion, we will not allow Sharia law to become in any way ingrained in our society or into our government at the city level, county level, state level, or federal level. You know, at a time when the political left doesn't want you to post the Ten Commandments in a schoolroom, they're pushing back on you for saying, all right, fine, you don't want the Ten Commandments. Can we at least also agree that Sharia law should not be adopted by any government in this country? And Abdul al-Sayed will say, well, if you suggest that, you're a bigot. You're a bigot if you say we shouldn't have Sharia law. We've got a serious problem. There's nothing wrong with a country determining their immigration laws and what their policies should be with regard to immigration. There's nothing hateful about the United States of America through our elected representatives saying, okay, we're going to allow immigration in this country, but we're allowed to say who comes in, how many from this country, how many from that country. That's how we've always run immigration in America. And I mean always. there are quotas. Each country is only allowed to bring in a certain number, and then you can say, okay, enough of that. Wait till next year, and then we'll have more people from that nation or from this culture or from that. That's what we do. We've always done that. And now apparently when you stand up and say that that's what we should continue to do and actually, you know, focus on our legal immigration system, they're always saying that our immigration system is broken. Okay. If you think it's broken, I think I agree with you that it's broken, but I think we have a very different interpretation about what's broken here and what needs to be fixed. Because they think our immigration system is broken in that it has restrictions on how many people are allowed to legally come in and what demands we put on those people who legally come in. When they say our immigration system is broken, that's what they mean. Our immigration system is broken. They're making people learn English. Our immigration system is broken. You're only allowing a certain 50, 60, 150,000 from country A and country B. I think it should be unlimited. That's what they think is broken about it. Hakeem Jeffries has now joined lawmakers from New Jersey and immigrant families to protest ICE. Yes. Hakeem Jeffries actually joined the protest march to oppose ICE. Yeah, Hakeem Jeffries continues to try to claim that we don't want to abolish ICE. That's crazy talk. But he is now joining the protesters that are chanting abolish ICE. Here's a little bit of the press conference that they gave with Hakeem Jeffries standing by their side. Take a listen.
0: I ask that you be champions of a change in the immigration laws. We need a path to citizenship for those of us that have been present at least 7 years in this country. We need a stop to these raids that immigration is using to terrorize Dover.
21: No es justo que yo esté en este país desde el 1989. Pago mis impuestos. Soy dueña de casa, dueña de negocio.
1: All right, now, I guess I'm going to need to provide a translation for you for this next speaker. That woman, by the way, was participating in translating as well, but we're not going to sit here and just have Spanish language without any kind of interpretation. Let me cut to the chase. This is a woman who is giving testimony at this press conference, accompanied by Hakeem Jeffries, who would be Speaker of the House. He's the leader of the Democrats. They're trying, as you heard, they're trying to end all ICE raids and give a pathway to citizenship for people who have been in the country illegally. That woman that you were just hearing speaking in Spanish says that she's been in the country since 1989. That woman has been in this country since 1989, which, by the way, was 2 years after Reagan was forced to sign the amnesty at that time. When the amnesty of 1987 was signed, Democrats convinced Ronald Reagan that there would never be another amnesty and they would never have to need another amnesty for illegal immigrants because they would end illegal immigration because part of the amnesty package of 1987 also included secure borders and a wall that would keep people from coming into the country illegally, and the wall was never built. And our borders were never protected. And Ronald Reagan was lied to. And this woman came into the country 2 years after that amnesty. And she's been in the country for 37 years. And now she demands you give her citizenship. After living in the country and breaking our laws for 37 years. And oh, by the way, she still can't speak English. If you're trying to sell me on the fact that you deserve citizenship and amnesty from the laws that you've broken and that you're just as American, if not more American, than somebody that was born here, you know, part of your pitch to me probably shouldn't be, I've been in the country 37 years and I still have so little respect for this nation that I refuse to learn your language. That might not ingratiate you to most Americans who are willing to listen to the argument. We are willing to listen. If you give us the argument at the very least in our language, in the language of our nation. Meanwhile, in more immigration news, Todd Blanche, Attorney General, announced yesterday that there are now arrests being made in a massive Chinese scheme to get people citizenship in this country by way of fraudulent marriage. Here, take a listen to this. Cut five.
2: Today we are announcing the arrests and unsealing of an indictment out of the Southern District of New York, charging 11 individuals for allegedly overseeing an extensive, decade-long marriage fraud scheme involving more than 1,000 sham marriages between Chinese nationals and United States citizens, and then the submission of fraudulent applications for green cards. This is one of the largest marriage fraud prosecutions in United States history. This scheme was not a quick fly-by-night operation, but rather a years-long multi-million dollar cottage industry to criminally assist people who would not or legally could not otherwise become citizens of the United States. The men and women who facilitated this scheme were all naturalized citizens originally from China and one green card holder. Under President Trump's leadership, the Department of Justice is working alongside our partners at DHS to secure the border and protect American communities, something that was ignored during the last administration. Not only are we protecting our physical...
1: They should, once they find this fraud, they need to rescind the green cards. They need to deport everybody involved or arrest everybody involved, by the way, and arrest them and then deport them. Either way, Democrats want to protect them. Also, I've been hearing from a whole lot of people who are running for office this midterm election, Democrats, all of them, and many of them Democratic socialists, and I've been hearing them tell about how horrible this country is, about how we don't have any nationalized health care, that we have a terrible education system and our schools are lousy and we need more money for that. And the country is racist and the country is xenophobic and the country, right? I mean, everything that they're running on tells you that in our Constitution needs to be upended because our Senate is racist and our Electoral College is rooted in racism and on and on and on. And football is racist, by the way. If all of this is true, why are these people going to such great pains to break our laws so that they can get here? Here's a fraudulent scheme where people are entering into sham marriages. It costs them $10,000 through this cottage industry in China so that they can become citizens here. Now, some of them might be spies, but if they are, you know, they shouldn't have to spend $10,000 to come here. They'll figure out other ways. But it seems as though they're coming here just so that they can enjoy the greatness of America. And I'm so confused because last I checked, China had Medicare for all. They have nationalized health care in China. So why would they ever want to leave? So deport all of them and deport that woman who's been here 37 years and can't speak English. Deport her too. I'll tell you, though, we have gone through extensive investigative analysis of immigrants in this country, and we found one that should not be deported. I want you to hear this. I'm not sure what her native country is. Could be Australia, could be South Africa, could be the United Kingdom. I don't have an ear for people who don't speak American English, but I do like what she has to say. Listen.
3: Yesterday, someone asked me why I moved to America, and I was like, well, largely because of American culture. And they were like, what culture does America have? And I was like, what culture does America have? America has cowboys, ranches, rodeos, the frontier spirit, traditional Southern hospitality, or the Californian surf culture, or New York ambition. What about Midwestern communities or the deep traditions of the South? What about jazz, blues, rock and roll, hip-hop, Hollywood, movies, Broadway, some of the most influential artists of all time? What about Silicon Valley? What about f***ing NASA? What about taking us to the frickin' moon? What about all the universities, all the laboratories, and the research, and the sciences, and the humanities? What about all the inventors and the entrepreneurs and the engineers? You know, it's...
1: I only wish American kids born in America going through American schools here, heard how great America is. She's fantastic. I don't know what country she's from. She can stay. And for those of you who are watching on Salem News Channel or watching the video stream, you also know she's hot. 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
1: John Solomon is the proprietor and editor-in-chief of JustTheNews.com. He's also a friend of the program, friend of mine. and is a friend of any American who cares about transparency and holding our government accountable. And to that end, he's been assigned by the president on a temporary basis to help with the transparency effort. And John, you've got a stunner here. Thanks for joining us, as always.
4: Yeah, great to be with you, Larry.
1: What did you uncover here as you go through these documents with regard to the FBI in 2020 and apparent crimes that could have been associated with Joe Biden and his family?
4: Yeah, well, it is a stunner, and it's a stunner for a couple of reasons. One, remember what we were told in 2020. It's a conspiracy theory to think that Hunter Biden was working for a corrupt Ukraine company or had anything to do with Joe Biden. And we were told, don't believe the laptop, it's Russian disinformation. Well, we now know that there was good reason for us to have suspicions about Hunter Biden, Joe Biden, and Ukraine. We knew from the work that the Congress did a couple of years ago that there was a corruption scheme going on. That was the conclusion of three House committees that released their report last year. But more importantly, the FBI knew there was serious concerns about Joe Biden because they had 14, I'm going to say that again, they had 14 confidential human sources, i.e. informants, sending them information, derogatory information, raising concerns about Joe Biden and his family and their overseas dealings. So a massive stream of evidence coming in. But as the election neared, as I began writing my famous stories, or I guess infamous stories at the Hill about this, an effort began to make this look like it was a conspiracy theory. There was a Russian disinformation effort. Part of that effort was 51 intelligence officers writing a letter saying Hunter Biden's laptop was Russian disinformation. We now know that was not true. The FBI had it in its possessions, had authenticated it, and it was part of a criminal investigation. They saw criminal evidence on there. But earlier, the FBI began an operation called Round River. Now, there are two things the FBI does. They have investigations. That's when they're looking to arrest someone. Operations give them some latitude to do other things. And in this case, they were trying to neutralize what they called the Ukraine narrative. It seemed kind of odd. What's the FBI doing? Fixing stories, neutralizing stories. Why is the FBI worried about what people are saying? But that's what they did. They wanted to portray anything about Joe Biden in the public realm in the lead up to the 2020 election as Russian disinformation. So it falls into two actions, at least that we can see now. We fear there's more. And when we get more documents, in my role as the chairman of the White House Transparency Task Force, we'll get them out there. But the first thing we know they did is they divided all the characters who had become part of the Ukraine narrative, thanks to the Trump impeachment and the stories I did and other things that were going on. If you were a Democrat named George Soros, Barack Obama, Hillary Clinton, Joe Biden, Hunter Biden, John Kerry, et al., you were a victim. You were a target of Russian disinformation. That's how the FBI treated you in the public realm and what they tried to build into the narrative. If you were John Solomon, Greg Jarrett, Fox News, more importantly, if you were the Attorney General of the United States, Bill Barr, the Secretary of State, Mike Pompeo, Senators Grassley, Johnson, Congressman Jordan, and then Congressman Nunes, you were a conduit of Russian disinformation, i.e. you were a propagandist. Drawing that line, Republicans, conservatives, propagandists, Democrats, victims. That was the first thing they did. They did it in a spreadsheet, and then they used it as a determination to use defensive briefings. Defensive briefings, you'd go to people and say, hey, don't believe this Ukraine story. We don't want you to fall into the hands of Russia. So that was the first thing. That's why the spreadsheet is created. The second
1: I gotta pause you, John. I just want to make sure everybody understands this. So despite the fact that the FBI had 14 informants laying out for them crimes, or at least potential crimes and allegations of corruption within the Biden family, they had a second, basically, counterintelligence operation. The FBI was running defense for Joe Biden and his campaign and proactively going out and briefing people saying, there's nothing to this, there's no there. That's the FBI was doing that proactively?
4: They were a group of analysts. And one of the most amazing documents we put out yesterday, Larry, was a review that the intelligence community did last year of this operation. It so concerned the intelligence community that they eventually went back and did a review. The most amazing part is that they did all of this without ever trying to determine if the Ukraine narrative, i.e. that Hunter Biden was getting money from Burisma, was even true. They weren't interested in finding out if it was true. They were interested only in neutralizing the narrative, interfering in the election. They weren't putting a thumb on the scale of the election. They were putting their whole body on the scale of the 2020 election.
1: Yeah, that's a political
4: operation. It is.
1: Did Christopher Wray approve this, John?
4: Well, we'll have to see the chain of approval. We don't have enough of the documents yet, but it'd be hard to imagine something this high profile, this intrusive into the election, didn't get to the upper echelons of the FBI. But we'll see. We don't know that. We don't have the evidence in hand yet. The second thing they did is even more troubling, because those 14 informants are providing real evidence. And remember, the FBI has the Hunter Biden laptop, and on that laptop, there is an email where Hunter Biden writes his lawyer saying, I didn't pay taxes on my Burisma income. He's admitting to a tax crime. At the moment, they have all that evidence in their possession. This group of analysts, part of Round River, go into some of the confidential human sources files, the ones that are being handled by agents, and they insert memos saying what this informant is providing to the FBI.
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15: No direct hit. I'm Deborah Valentine, Fox News. Hurricane Lala is impacting but skirted Hawaii's Big Island, bringing torrential rain and 80-mile-per-hour winds. Fox's Chanley Painter reports.
11: Hawaii is bracing for the worst as Hurricane Lala lashes the state with heavy rain, strong winds, and rough surf. The Category 1 storm is packing maximum sustained winds of 80 miles per hour. It's threatening severe flooding, wind damage, mudslides, and dangerous storm surge. Right now, Lala's center is brushing just south of Hawaii's Big Island. If it makes landfall in Hawaii, it would be the first hurricane to do so in nearly 35 years.
15: Honolulu is bracing for Lala's impact once the system moves on from the Big Island. Mayor Rich Blanchiardi.
12: Tropical storm Lala strengthened to hurricane Category 1. Cat 1. On the Big Island, the best we know, and we've been back and forth with them, 43,000 homes are now without power because it's a very strong wind event. And some, as I understand it, some 10 to 20 inches of rain are going to be left there.
15: The National Hurricane Center does not expect Lala to strengthen beyond a Category 1 status. A mass shooting during a concert in Kentucky. One person is dead, four others wounded. A suspect is not in custody. Lexington Police Chief Lawrence Weathers is asking the public for cooperating in locating the person or persons responsible.
0: We need the whole community to come together because this is not just one issue, one problem. This affects everybody and affects a lot of people.
15: The shooting occurred at Charles Young Park. Police say two children are among the victims. In Virginia, police have arrested 19-year-old Cameron Harris of Henrico, Virginia, in connection with Saturday's shooting at Virginia State University. Police say he was found hiding in a dorm closet. Five people were hurt, one critically. 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
18: In 1783, the Revolutionary War was nearly over, but America's future remained uncertain. Officers in the Continental Army were angry. Congress had failed to provide promised pay, and some considered using the Army's power to force the government's hand. George Washington understood their frustration, but he also knew the liberty they had fought to win could be destroyed by the very army that secured it. Washington confronted his officers and urged them to choose honor, patience, and loyalty to the Republic over rebellion. He could have used their anger to increase his own power. Instead, he used his influence to restrain it. Power asks what it can take. Character asks what duty requires. Washington's lesson still stands. Freedom survives when leaders place principle above ambition and remain faithful to God, country, and the people they serve.
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28: 888-971-SAGE, 888-971-7243. I am Larry Elder. We are Salem News Channel. Lots of fireworks between Trump cabinet members and the members of Congress that despise the Trump administration and everything it stands for. And, of course, the Graham Plattner defense makes it awfully difficult to keep referring to President Trump as a Nazi when you are trying to get elected to the Senate, a guy who actually has a Nazi tattoo on his chest. Chuck Schumer doubled down on his endorsement of Graham Plattner, number 16.
29: You have not said if you're still endorsing Graham Plattner. Are you still supporting Graham Plattner?
30: As I said, I endorsed Graham Plattner. We're going to take back, we're going to beat Susan Collins and take back the Senate.
29: Thank you.
28: I think he was asked five straight times, wasn't he? Number 21?
30: Right here, this young man.
29: On Graham Plattner, are you satisfied with the explanations he's given for the controversies his campaign has faced right now? Are you concerned about what
30: I met with Graham Plattner today. We're going to beat Susan Collins and take back the Senate.
29: Are you?
31: So you're saying that Dan Mills, your preferred candidate, has been rattled and she should get back in. You're standing behind Graham Plattner, the clear here?
30: We're going to beat Susan Collins and take back the Senate. Yes.
31: Does Democrats take behind Graham Plattner? Is that perfect for ability in attacking Ken Paxton?
30: We're going to take that. We're going to beat Susan Collins and take back the Senate. Any other subject you got? Any other subject?
28: So a guy with a Nazi tattoo on his chest, we're going to beat Susan Collins and take back the Senate. Guy who refers to rural Americans or racist and stupid, we're going to take back the Senate. Guy who says he joined the military because he wanted to kill people, we're going to take back the Senate. Guy who denigrates American Sniper, Chris Kyle, by claiming he inflated the number of his kills. Guy who referred to someone killed in the military as a dumb mother effer. Guy who was sending sexually charged text messages to as many as six different women after he got married. Well, you know, it's all about... This is Bernie Sanders, number 18.
32: Are you with the Republican Party?
33: It doesn't matter.
32: Are you talking about morality and corruption with President Trump? Have a nice day.
34: That was quite a moment.
35: Well, I mean, I'll tell you, if I may. There was a mob of media there. Mob of media. Worried about Graham Plattner's marriage and his texts. Meanwhile, we are not talking about why one person in America owns more wealth than the bottom 53%. How often do we discuss that on CNN?
28: Really? We're not discussing how one person is so wealthy, and we're talking about Graham Plattner having a Nazi tattoo on his chest? How irresponsible is that? Here is John Fetterman again, number 19.
36: Out a side door to not answer any questions, and he left as we are told that he has fundraisers this evening here in Washington. Most Democrats right now are trying to give him the benefit of the doubt. They are siding with him. They say that this race is too important to lose. They must win Maine in order to take back the United States Senate, and they are listening to what he is saying, calling a private matter, when he also says that these are controversies from the past, that he's moved on past these controversies, that he's a changed man, and the like. They're okay with that, those explanations, except the one Democratic senator. That is Senator John Fetterman of Pennsylvania, who I caught up with about this controversy this afternoon.
0: Who know the daily struggle.
1: What kind of a creeper has been on a decade on a platform like Kick and send a dozen explicit kinds of messages and who knows what else?
36: Would it be better for Democrats if he was not the candidate here?
1: I'm saying it's like, when I was growing up, if someone had a clear Nazi tattoo on them, you probably could conclude that there's a Nazi sympathizer. How, at some point, are you going to continue to defend that or dismiss that?
36: Now, I asked Fetterman how he feels about Janet Mills, who is the Democratic governor who has suspended her campaign. He talked up her candidacy. Of course, Mills has suspended her campaign, but she did make comments yesterday reminding voters that she is still on the ballot. And the person who recruited her in that race, Jake, of course, was Chuck Schumer, the Senate Democratic leader. I asked Schumer today if he is still endorsing Graham Plattner after Mills suspended his campaign. And he would only say that we are going to beat Susan Collins in Maine and we're going to retake the Senate.
28: Then there's Democrat Senator Tim Kaine, number 20.
4: But are you comfortable having a potential colleague with a Nazi tattoo that he knew was a Nazi tattoo in 2019?

0: from Washington who, you know, urged the governor to get in the race. I have colleagues from Washington who are rooting on Graham Plattner.
1: I have been
0: asked by multiple candidates on this ballot to get involved in this race, and I've said it's up to the primary day. It's for Maine voters to decide, and they don't need a Virginian telling them what to do.
2: So if they had a noose on his chest or a KKK or a burning cross or a Klan hat, you wouldn't have a problem, right, Bernie Sanders, number 22?
3: Republican super PACs controlled by the wealthiest people in this country are plan to spend $100 million in a very small state like Maine. Extraordinary amount of money. Now, why do the richest people in this country want to defeat Graham Plattner? That should tell you everything you need to know, because he's going to stand up for working people. Is he a saint? I guess not. I don't know too many states here.
2: Meanwhile, Sonny Hostin on The View, number 46.
4: But I will say, yesterday I was sort of on the fence. I'm like, character matters. Morals matter. I can't believe that this is the person in Maine that's going to, you know, take on the Republican, take on Susan Collins. I'm now convinced that we are really in a bad place in this country. Democrats have to take over the Senate. They have to take over the House. They have to bring some semblance of normalcy back to this government. And if it takes getting behind someone like Plattner, which 51% of voters in Maine say that they will get behind him as opposed to 42%. If I lived in Maine, I would hold my nose and I would pull that lever and I would vote for him.
2: So, if it takes voting for somebody with a Nazi tattoo on his chest, it is what it is, right? President Trump at CNN's Caitlin Collins, number 41.
5: Excuse me, Mr. President, just to clarify on what you were asked earlier, is the $1.8 billion DOJ fund dead or is it on hold?
6: I'd have to ask the lawyers, I don't know. I know one thing, the weaponization. Are you talking about the weaponization fund?
5: Yeah, what's your decision?
6: The weaponization fund, as far as I'm concerned, was a beautiful thing. It was something I didn't make it, but I heard that. I thought that was the greatest thing because people like you have abused our people so badly. The fake news like CNN, like the New York Times and like others have abused our people. Wait a minute, be quiet. Have abused our people so badly, and you should be ashamed of yourself. You used to be a conservative. She was a conservative from Alabama. Can you believe it? But CNN, in particular, CNN does such false reporting. But now they have new ownership, so maybe it'll straighten it out. I doubt it. But it's hard to straighten garbage out. But CNN has abused, and others have abused so badly. These are people that are great people that were destroyed. Their families have been destroyed. Many suicides. They committed suicide. People that went there with love. They went there with love. You know, when I made that speech early in the day, tremendous crowd. I hate to say because they'll say, oh, I was wrong on the number, but I believe it's the largest crowd I've ever spoken to by twice. The biggest crowd, I think, bigger than the inaugurations, bigger than anything. And there was so much love and friendship. It was the most amazing thing. People were crying. They were like, wait a minute, let me finish. And those people have been abused by you and by
2: others. Love lost between Donald Trump and CNN. 888-971-SHGE. 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
9: They were like, wait a minute, let me finish. And those people have been abused by you and by others and by the politicians, by the Democrats. They're dumb people. They want to have open borders. They want to have transgender utilization of your children. They want to have men playing in women's sports. They want to have high taxes. They turned down, you know, they fought us on the tax bill, and they fought us because they want people to pay high taxes. Because they're crazy. There's something wrong with them. There's something wrong with you. It's a shame. Yeah, go ahead.
0: 888-971-SAGE, 888-971-7243. I am Larry Elder. We are Salem News Channel. 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
0: 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Super Racide is in Detroit. Super, always nice to hear from you.
11: Hey, thank you. thanks, Larry. I appreciate you. Before I get into my two topics right quick, what you think about those finals, man? I'm New Yorker. I'm New York all the way. I got a funny feeling you rolling with New York. You got your money on them or what?
0: Actually, I wanted San Antonio to win.
11: Oh.
0: And you guys took that game, that first game.
11: And we're going to take the second one, too.
0: Yeah,
11: and then y'all going to be like wondering, I'm going to get swept. Yeah, you might get swept if we get the second
0: well,
11: game.
0: Well, you have an amazing team, no question.
11: Yeah, it's a Fab Five over there, and yeah. I just recognized yeah. that yesterday.
0: Yeah, Jalen is amazing. And he's so short yeah. compared to Wimby, and he's getting around there and just making these guys look like fools.
11: No. Got the Battle Cat. The Battle Cat is dealing with Wimby, a.k.a. Mm-hmm. Carl Anthony Towns. I call him the Battle Cat.
0: Right.
11: Word to the He-Man movie. So, and then you got the other three guys. The other three guys are possible Hall of Famers as well. They're Fab Five. Well, they got Malik Bridges. Josh.
0: It's a hell of a team. Yep. No question about it.
11: Yep. So it's going to be a beautiful thing. But let me get to my two topics. Real quick. Now, remember, we got disconnected. We were talking about police reform when I said the Republicans are delusional and they are in denial. And I was going to make a word called delusional and denial is what the Republicans always seem to be.
0: About police?
11: Police reform, reforming the bad cops. But then I'm going to pivot and go into Colin Kaepernick. So let me say this. What do you feel about Colin Kaepernick getting his tryouts? Because he took a knee. He took a knee before there was a knee put on George Floyd's neck. So he was correct in doing what he did.
0: Actually, Colin Kaepernick became a police critic, having nothing whatever to do with George Floyd. He became a critic. He became a critic because somebody in Oakland was killed by a police officer. That's what made him become a critic, and that's what made him start taking the knee. Most people don't even know about this. And it turned out the guy that he felt was abused by the police had pulled a knife and was coming towards a cop, and he was killed. Even bystanders who were black said, bro, put down the knife. That's what caused Colin Kaepernick to start kneeling. You can look it up.
11: As the former mayor of New York used to say,
0: you can Google it.
11: But guess what, though? There were tons of other examples of police brutality,
12: tons
11: of other things that happened prior to that. But my point would be this. Kaepernick took the knee before George Floyd, so that means that he was correct and it was going to happen again.
12: Well,
11: and it did.
12: That's assuming that what happened to George Floyd, in your opinion, it was murder. I don't think it was murder. He was resisting arrest. He was full of drugs.
11: What?
12: He was passing counterfeit.
11: He was on the ground, Larry.
12: He started saying, "I can't breathe," even before they put him on the ground. You know, Super Rusty, have you seen that movie documentary I urge you to watch for free on YouTube? It's called The Fall of Minneapolis. Have you watched it?
11: I have not.
12: Okay, I didn't think you had. That's not a criticism. I didn't think you had. Why don't you watch that and then call me back tomorrow and tell me whether or not you still feel the same way?
11: No. If the man cannot breathe and you got your foot on his neck.
12: He said, "I can't breathe," before he was even put on the ground, Super.
11: Wouldn't
12: he started yelling, "I can't breathe," before he's even touched.
11: But wouldn't a human being...
12: Because he knew that someone like you would believe him.
11: Wouldn't a normal human being like me or you think to stand this man up or sit him down on the curb?
12: And furthermore, the tactic about the knee was taught in the academy, and the chief of police in Minneapolis testified it wasn't taught. He lied. And again, all of this is in the documentary called The Fall of Minneapolis, Super.
11: The guy was racist. So does Kelly...
12: Wait. Was he charged with a hate crime?
11: Come on, we all know if that guy...
12: Was he charged with a hate crime?
11: He was white.
12: Was he charged with a hate crime? Why wasn't he charged with a hate crime? Did you watch the trial? It was on television. Did you watch the trial?
11: He is found guilty. He is in jail.
12: Wait. You said he was racist. Was he charged with a hate crime? The answer is no, he wasn't. Either federal or state. And the lead prosecutor who was...
11: An elementary kid could understand the guy was racist.
12: Okay, Super. I'm gonna have to cut you off because you're talking over me. You won't let me finish what I had to say. I urge everybody who believes that George Floyd was murdered to watch a documentary for free on YouTube called The Fall of Minneapolis. Regarding calling the officer a racist, he was never charged with a hate crime, either state or federal, and the lead prosecutor was black. And in his opening statement, he took pains to say, the police in general are not on trial. Minneapolis PD is not on trial. This individual is on trial for what he did and didn't do, and never even implied that what motivated the cop had to do with George Floyd's race. So when you call him racist, you're making an assertion for which there's no evidence whatsoever. By the way, there were four cops that were involved. One of them was a Hmong. One of them, father was from Nigeria. No evidence whatsoever, however you feel about the treatment of George Floyd, that the treatment had to do with George Floyd's race. 888-971-SAGE. I'm Larry Elder.
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14: Fox News, I'm Deborah Valentine. Hurricane Lala bearing down on Hawaii's Big Island, bringing over 20 inches of rain in mountainous areas and 75-mile-per-hour winds. Mayor Rick Blangiardi expects lesser effects as Lala passes Honolulu.
15: Do not take this storm lightly. So it's moving. It's moving at a good clip.
14: Flash flooding, damaging winds, and power outages are expected. One person was killed, four wounded in a mass shooting during an outdoor concert in Kentucky Saturday night. Lexington Police Chief Lawrence Weathers is asking the public for help in locating a suspect.
16: If you know something, you know some people that are kind of like angry at each other or arguing back and forth, please let us know. Let somebody know.
14: The shooting at Charles Young Park. Police have arrested a 19-year-old Cameron Harris of Henrico, Virginia, connection with Saturday shooting at Virginia State University. 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
1: 888-971-SAGE, 888-971-7243. I am Larry Elder. We are Salem News Channel. 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Reverend Sharpton referred to the Supreme Court as right-wing. There have been three recent decisions, 9-0, 9-0, 8-1, number 44.
2: So this is clearly a right-wing Supreme Court that is determined to break up the Civil Rights Act in any form, particularly when it regards race. Now, the Supreme Court said in their decision that you could regard or you could take into account partisan stuff, party politics. They're not even doing that here. So we are left in the state of Alabama.
1: That's enough. This man, that he is a Democrat kingmaker, blows my mind. Determined to break up the Civil Rights, the Voting Rights Act. You know what the Voting Rights Act did? It made sure things like poll taxes, literacy tests, grandfather clauses would not be used. It was not designed to create majority, minority districts, districts based on race, which is what the interpretation by the left has been. Never designed for that at all. He doesn't have a problem with the fact that California, about 40% of Californians voted for Donald Trump. Yet, if the Democrats get their way, out of the 52 members of the House here in California, maybe four, maybe five might be Republicans when the numbers should be 20. It was going to be proportional to the percentage of people that voted Republican in this state. I went to college in New England. There are six New England states. Total population around maybe 15 million. It is estimated that about 3 million are Republicans. You know how many House seats there are held by Republicans in these six New England states? Zero. None. Does that bother Reverend Al Sharpton? And the redistricting had nothing to do with race, had to do with voting patterns. If Democrats did not vote overwhelmingly Republican, the seats wouldn't be lost. But they do. So, Republicans are in charge in certain states. They're going to design maps to help them the way Democrats do here in California. Voters, by the way, a few years ago in California, because of Arnold Schwarzenegger, voted to remove the districting process from lawmakers to put in a so-called independent commission. Now, they gained the commission, so they still got their way pretty much, but that was the whole goal. And then after Donald Trump pressured Texas into changing their map, which they could do legally, by the way, Gavin Newsom goes to the same voters that just a few years earlier voted to take this power from the politicians and put it into a commission to put it back into the power of the politicians, all because they hate Donald Trump. Does that bother Reverend Sharpton? Of course not. And I've told you before that Eric Holder set up a committee to go around in 2017 advising states on how they can use race to create majority-minority districts. Did anybody have a problem with that? But Donald Trump is allegedly the one that started all of this. And about 40 years ago, there was a very powerful Democrat, I mentioned this the other day, who talked about how he designed maps so crazily. He called it was my gift to modern art. The way he designed these districts in order to benefit the Democratic Party. Anybody have a problem with that? Both sides have been doing it for a very long time. And President Trump told Texas, hey, get in the game. Holder's been doing this for a number of years. We've been asleep as a switch. And of course, Al Sharpton and a race card. I don't think I've ever seen the two, not side by side. The Democrats routinely pull out the race card, routinely shout, "You're a fascist," and then they're about ready to nominate, to vote for somebody who does have a Nazi tattoo on his chest. You can't make this up. Steve Hilton. What are his chances against Javier Becerra? Number 36. Wait for that. 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

0: The Republicans have decided they can just roll this one on through, and they can roll over not only Dr. Ford, not only the other accusers, but roll over millions of women who have had it with men who decide that they are entitled and they don't have to listen to complaints about sexual assault. There were
1: 2018, 2018, Elizabeth Warren. And now they're about ready to stand by somebody who New York Times says has been abusing women physically. 888-971-SAGE, 888-971-7243. I am Larry Elder. 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Jolene is in Billings, Montana. Jolene, you're on the Larry Elder Show.
2: Well, hi, Larry. I just want to call and say you're doing a fantastic job.
1: Thank you.
2: And I think I agree with President Trump 100%. And George Floyd, I mean, what a joke. He's a piece of garbage. I'll watch my mouth here.
1: Thank you for censoring yourself, Jolene. It's a family show.
2: It is. Yeah. It just boils my blood. You know, you got such good people out here in the world, and they want to cherish that.
1: Yeah.
2: That thing.
1: History of battering women, including beating up a pregnant woman. I mean, who does that?
2: Pregnant woman.
1: Yeah. Pregnant. Yeah.
2: Exactly. Yeah. And then the Democrat cities and all these Democrat places, they look like garbage too. I mean, I live in a red state, and I tell you, I'm so proud of that. And they've tried to come in at our state at one time and try to do a sanctuary city, but we said no. You know, enough. I've had it with these Democrats and their ways. And these Democrats that come from different countries, get them out of here. They don't belong in our Congress. You know, if they want to live like they want to live, go home. Get out of here. Take your buddies with you.
1: Let's pass the hat and send Ilhan Omar back to Somalia. Jeff is in Riverside. Jeff, you're on the Larry Elder Show.
3: Larry, I'm an EMT, and I want to get one thing settled once and for all. When somebody is choking, like in a restaurant, and you look over and they are coughing, they can breathe. If someone can talk, they can breathe. If they can't breathe, they cannot talk. They cannot cough. That is a medical fact. And I challenge anyone to say otherwise. If any doctor disputes that, he thinks there's 26 genders. But the one thing that you can ask any fireman, any police officer, any nurse's aide, any dental assistant, that if you go over and you say, are you choking? And they say yes, or I can't breathe, or they're coughing, you do not do the Heimlich maneuver.
1: Mm-hmm.
3: You have to wait until they are not able to communicate with you. And that's just it. That's a fact.
1: Well, and Jeff, on top of all of that, which of course is true, on top of all of that, the man said, I can't breathe, before he put on the ground. He already said, I can't breathe. Because he knew that that would cause people to assume that he was being physically abused by the police, which is not the case at all. You're not even on the ground. You said, I can't breathe? Not even in any kind of hole or chokehold? I can't breathe? Really? Thank you so much for the call. I appreciate it. Mark Wayne Mullen confronted Benny Thompson, the former chair of the January 6th committee, you know, about Donald Trump engaging in an insurrection. Benny Thompson, by the way, was one of 30 congresspersons in 2004 that objected to the certification of Ohio. Anybody call him a election denier, number 28?
4: DHS responded by attacking protesters and defending inhumane conditions. Enough is enough. Delaney Hall should be closed.
5: That's law enforcement. Just say, I want to defund police, I want open borders, and I want illegals running wild in our streets. Because ICE every day is taking the worst of the worst off the streets. They're taking those that enter this country illegally off the streets, which is exactly what they were designed to do. And CBP is protecting our ports, our port of entries, and our borders. and yet we want to target them and defund them? That's reckless. You're talking about President Trump's ill behavior towards children? Yet we have found over 120,000 kids that were missing underneath the Trump administration when they lost touch of 340,000, which we fear most are now in trafficking rings. I didn't hear anybody complaining about that. What we've done under the Trump administration is we went and rescued these kids. What is inhumane about that? Nothing. He's doing the job that Biden administration turned a blind eye to. That shouldn't ever take place. If anything we can agree on, our kids should be watched over. Now, I do look forward to answering all the rest of the questions.
1: And regarding the conditions at this detention center, check out what he told this congresswoman from Illinois, number 47.
6: So, Secretary, are you familiar with the ICE National Detention Standard, Standard 4, Food Service, that establishes that food in ICE detention must be nutritious and hygienic? Are you familiar with the standard? That's a pretty easy yes or no.
5: Yes,
6: are you familiar with the standard? Thank you. So given ICE's standards and reports of decaying food confirmed by congressional oversight, would you retract your comments dismissing detainees' concerns about rotten food as a desire for ethnic food? Would you retract those comments?
5: I didn't say rotten food. I said they wanted ethnic correct food, and I said this isn't a Holiday Inn. We're not providing that. But
6: so
5: we did release
6: retracting.
5: The menu, and if you saw time, if you look time to look at the
6: so
5: menu,
6: you're not retracting your comments.
5: Food.
6: Okay.
1: This isn't a Holiday Inn. And she says we should abolish ICE and dismantle DHS, which is exactly what he said. Number 48.
6: And I have to say this for Kevin, for Virginia, his grandmother, who's my constituent. We will not forget the terror of ICE. And we will not forget what DHS continues to do, even under your watch. We know that a better world is possible. We need something new, and that means, I will say it loudly so that you could go ahead and quote it if you need to, we need to abolish ICE, and we need to dismantle DHS. And like I told your predecessor, Secretary, I wouldn't get comfortable, because you have to be held accountable. With that, I yield back.
1: So let in 10 to 20 million people illegally in the country, some of whom are on the terror watch list, and abolish ICE and abolish DHS. Now, when it comes to supplements, there are two things that matter most.
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1: SAGE 888-971-7243. I am Larry Elder. We are Salem News Channel. The voting count continues here in California. Steve Hilton has a slight lead over Javier Becerra. The two of them have a lead over the third one, Tom Steyer, the billionaire who spent $220 million of his own money. The gap between number two and number three appear to be large enough so that as this count continues, it appears that Steve Hilton will be in one of the top two. Same thing regarding the mayor's race. Karen Bass is leading. Spencer Prattner, number two. And the third one is Nithya Raman, a Democrat socialist. The gap also appears to be so wide that it is, in my opinion, unlikely, even as these ballots come in, that she's going to close the gap. Steve Hilton, number 36.
14: I think they're very different categories. I think that is, let's start with Dave Wasserman. Of course, that's the conventional wisdom. I totally understand that. And that's how it has been in California. So it's not surprising that someone who doesn't actually live here would say that. But if you do live here, if you experience what's going on in California, then I think you'll pick up a real sense of more than frustration, even rage against what's been happening here. You've got 56% of Californians now saying that the state is moving in the wrong direction. Real frustration with the fact that we pay the highest taxes in the country and get some of the worst results. And so I think that actually this year could be different. There's another really important thing to bear in mind, which is that there's a ballot initiative that's going to be on the ballot in November for voter ID.
1: And the congressional map that was redrawn for Proposition 50. The idea was to create five more Democrat seats. Well, it looks like at least one of them, maybe even two of them, might end up in Republican hands. Number 30.
15: California's sixth congressional district right now. This is one of the districts that was redrawn because Democrats thought it would be a good pickup opportunity. Kevin Kiley is the incumbent. He's an independent now, but he was a Republican, and he's definitely not a Democrat. And the first two people in this race right now, in the top two advance, are the independent and the Republican, not the Democrat. Still, only 50% counted right now. But how nervous are Democrats here that they might be boxed out of this district they drew as a pickup?
1: They should be extremely nervous. And Javier Becerra, the leader, high-speed rail, number 32.
16: Newsom is popular, but I think that, you know, his waste, fraud, and abuse isn't. His high-speed rail to nowhere isn't. The health care for illegal immigrants funded by taxpayers isn't. And Becerra, Alex did a great interview with Javier Becerra in the last week of the campaign. I have to give him credit because he highlighted so many of these key issues, like, would you continue providing taxpayer-funded health care to
1: immigrants? So Javier Becerra, if anything, would be a worse governor than Gavin Newsom. I'm Larry Elder. I'll see you tomorrow. God bless.
17: What can I say? Mamba out.
18: The mic has been dropped all across America.
19: 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Put down the mic.
18: The Larry Elder Show.
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2: Hurricane Lala. I'm Deborah Valentine, Fox News. Lala is now a Category 1 hurricane as it bears down on Hawaii's Big Island. National Hurricane Director Dr. Michael Brennan on the impacts of Lala.
22: The heavy rainfall we've been talking about, especially on the Big Island, the windward side, isolated rainfall totals in excess of 25 inches, and on the eastern side of Maui, 8 to 12 inches. And then across the rest of the Hawaiian Islands, 4 to 6 inches, isolated totals as high as 8 inches. That type of rainfall, particularly on the Big Island of Maui, could lead to life-threatening flash flooding and landslides.
2: Honolulu is also bracing for Lala's impact. Mayor Rich Blangiardi.
23: Do not take this storm lightly. So it's moving. It's moving at a good clip. We expect probably 2 to 4 inches of rain in some places, 4 to 6 inches in others, and probably in the mountainous areas, 8+. That's a lot of water. It's nowhere near what we went through at the Kona lows, but it is enough under circumstances to cause flash floods.
2: 75-mile-per-hour winds and flash flooding are forecast. A mass shooting during a concert in Kentucky. One person is dead, 4 others wounded. A suspect is not in custody. Lexington Police Chief Lawrence Weathers is asking the public for cooperation in locating the person or persons responsible.
24: We need a whole community to come together because this is not just one issue, one problem. This affects everybody and affects a lot of people.
2: The shooting occurred at Charles Young Park. Police say 2 children are among the victims. In Virginia, police have arrested 19-year-old Cameron Harris of Henrico, Virginia, in connection with Saturday's shooting at Virginia State University. Police say he was found hiding in a dorm closet. 5 people were hurt, 1 critically. A motive is unclear. 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
27: In 1783, the Revolutionary War was nearly over, but America's future remained uncertain. Officers in the Continental Army were angry. Congress had failed to provide promised pay, and some considered using the Army's power to force the government's hand. George Washington understood their frustration, but he also knew the liberty they had fought to win could be destroyed by the very army that secured it. Washington confronted his officers and urged them to choose honor, patience, and loyalty to the Republic over rebellion. He could have used their anger to increase his own power. Instead, he used his influence to restrain it. Power asks what it can take. Character asks what duty requires. Washington's lesson still stands. Freedom survives when leaders place principle above ambition and remain faithful to God, country, and the people they serve.
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2: 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And we're going to Lake Charles, Louisiana, with program director and on-air personality Aaron Zeidel, and that's AM 1400 KAOK Radio.
1: Another nice mix. Hello and welcome, everyone. Thanks for being part of today's live broadcast.
3: Yeah, thanks for having
4: us. Good morning.
1: Well, good morning.
3: Good morning.
1: Everyone. Good morning. Carrie, we're going to start in Florida with you today. You know, Mary and I, we've spent a lot of time in your area of the state. The growth that's happened in the region is significant. The facts are the exodus of people from high-tax, high-cost areas of our country, like New York, Massachusetts, Illinois, California, and others, has truly had a major impact on the Sunshine State. I know you got a big primary coming this coming Tuesday, but what are people in your area talking about the most with regards to the influx of new residents? And I'd like to hear your opinion on how the area is handling it overall and maybe what surprised, you as both Sarasota and Charlotte counties just keep on growing.
5: Oh, boy, you've got that right. And, yes, it is the primary just a few days away. People pretty much are very interested in infrastructure. Everywhere you turn here in Southwest Florida, we are building. There's construction going on. But we are actually maintaining it pretty well. As you mentioned, a lot of people are moving from up north to our lovely state. And while we welcome them, we are trying to handle that influx of people coming. But we do have quite a bit of room. We have a lot of waterways and a lot of, we're of course on the Gulf Coast. So we welcome those people. And as you mentioned too, Sarasota and Charlotte Harbor and even Northport, you guys. Northport is one of the fastest growing cities in the state of Florida, if not even the United States. We are really booming at the seams, yeah.
1: And overall, so that's a pretty positive report. I mean, it's got to be good for business with the radio station, a lot of sponsors and so forth, I would think, yes?
5: Yes, it is, because, with more people moving, we have a lot more businesses that are coming to the area, new restaurants that we haven't seen for a while. And people come here, and as you guys know, because you had mentioned you, Mary, spend a lot of time here, and it's just a beautiful spot. We're right near Venice, of course, the Shark's Tooth capital of the world, Southwest Florida. The Everglades are here. We're right on the Gulf of Mexico, Charlotte Harbor. I mean, we're just very blessed to be living in paradise every day. And I think people that live here, we kind of take it for granted because we're here, waking up every morning. But it is truly a beautiful spot to be in.
2: Thank you, Carrie. And it is a wonderful area. All right, let's head to the Mountain State. Keith, you're in the southern part of the state. Your area serves as a major regional hub for travelers wanting to see the New River Gorge National Park and Reserve. I'm told the West Virginia State Fair is happening right now, not too far away from you. It sounds like August is a great month to visit your area as someone who lives there and represents the community. What are some things that you want to let our listeners know if they come visit that's really kind of seeing the area like a true local, not a tourist?
6: Oh, I tell you what, if you come here to southern West Virginia, as you said, it is the site of the newest national park and reserve. We're very, very proud of that. It has had a huge impact on just the business economy in the area, the motels, the hotels, folks that are eating in restaurants and things like that. And then our state fair, it's the 101st state fair of West Virginia. It is going on now through next week in Greenbrier County, which is right on the Virginia-West Virginia border. And, that state fair attracts, first and foremost, it is an agricultural fair. It always has been. It always will be. And, it brings in farmers. It brings in kids that raise horses and cattle and sheep and goats and pigs and things like that. they display all over. And for these folks, that's a big, big thing. And for Greenbrier County, that state fair brings in a lot of money.
1: And I think, Keith, because Mary and I have been down there, I think is it Lewisburg or Lewisboro? I forget, but I want to say, is that the town that it's in?
2: Fairly?
6: Yeah, it's actually the little town called Fairly. But it is right in Lewisburg, Lewisburg, White Sulphur, all that right in that area.
1: I remember that. Okay. All right. Well, listen, thank you. And by the way, I agree. The state fairs we talk about all the time. You want to go experience America. That's the place to do it. So, Rudy, now we got to go to Lake Charles. We got Aaron. Where do you want to go with him?
4: Festival Capital, Louisiana. It's got the largest display of Mardi Gras costumes in a museum there, and it's got the second largest Mardi Gras celebration in Louisiana. I did not know that, Aaron.
3: Yes, sir. The Mardi Gras Museum is recently opened.

0: word with a silent N yet. But I'm working on it.
1: We're going to practice that. All right, last question for each one of you. We're going to go Carrie, Keith, Aaron, probably about 20-second answers at most since we're going to run out of time. But what do you say is it about your area that helps make America great? Carrie?
2: Oh, my goodness. I would probably have to say our beaches. Most people travel here for our beaches around Manasota Key, Venice, Siesta Key, famous for that shark teeth finding that I mentioned. We're just memorable, basically, for that, our beaches. But, oh, Keith, and our restaurants and our seafood.
1: Keith, we got a lot. Keith, real quick.
3: I think it is just the natural beauty of this area. For those that have never been to West Virginia, southern West Virginia, the mountains, and especially when the fall hits here and the colors change, it's just the natural beauty and everything that we have to offer now with travel and tourism.
1: Aaron, you got about 10 seconds on that.
0: It's a sportsman's paradise out here, but I'll hang my hat on the Cajun cuisine. If you can get out here and try some of that boudin, you'll love it.
1: Listen, all of you have a great weekend. Thanks for being an affiliate of the program. Couldn't do the show without you. Have a great weekend again. All right, folks, after this quick sponsors break, we're going to get clear on Clear. 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

0: Cruises.
1: Celebrating 35 unrivaled years at sea with up to 35% savings, we want everyone in the show audience to experience the ultra-luxury travel that's delivered by Regent. To help make this happen, 10 weeks from today, Robert and I will be on Malta in the Southern Mediterranean, and some of our show fans will be there with us as well as we get ready for a 12-day cruise together. There's still time for you to also join us and be part of this spectacular trip. All you need to do is call Megan Garfield at Regent to book this special trip this summer. Airport security and the tough-to-plan-for delays can certainly hold us up and be stressful at times. Perhaps you've seen the signs for CLEAR or their ambassadors at airports. Well, CLEAR is a biometric identity platform designed to get you through checkpoints faster, and it's not just at airports anymore. 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
0: Well, I'm glad we can make your appearance on America's number one travel radio show happen today, Kyle. Nice to have you here with us.
2: So nice to see you this Saturday morning. Thanks for having me.
0: Well, thank you very much. Appreciate that. So we're going to get right out of the gates with you, since that's essentially the purpose of CLEAR Plus, your paid version, moving travelers through security checkpoints at airports, stadiums, and elsewhere as quickly as possible. That's the business that you're in. I want you to share a brief overview of CLEAR Plus, how much it costs, what's involved, and ways it helps folks move as compared to standard security lines.
2: CLEAR Plus is the premium travel membership for people who are looking to remove friction and remove airport anxiety from their entire home-to-gate journey. You've seen us in the airport for 16 years. CLEAR Plus members, you know, who pay a part of their annual membership fee, gets them rights to CLEAR lanes in 66 airports, over 170 different TSA checkpoints, where you've got a guaranteed, predictable, frictionless way to keep moving at speed. We've recently rolled out new technology. Our biometric e-gates allow CLEAR Plus members to verify their identity in under 5 seconds, and you can proceed directly to the baggage screening without having to interact with the TSA officer. Those have been absolutely game-changing, and you're seeing those pop up in more and more airports across the country. They're live in about 50 of our 66 airport partners, and we're adding new ones every week. But we've got other programs as part of the CLEAR membership as well, our CLEAR Concierge services.
1: Kyle, I'm sorry to interrupt. I want to get to CLEAR Concierge in a minute, but I want to stick with this, the e-gate situation first. 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
1: Yeah, and I can't think of anything that happens in the airport in less than 5 seconds. All right, so let's go on to move on back to what you had briefly mentioned before, CLEAR Concierge. This is a premium service. I particularly like this service for senior citizens, busy families with young kids, single minors traveling solo. I think it would be great. Explain the layers of the program, which really aims to make arrivals and departures smooth, and really kind of a white glove process for travelers.
2: Yeah, and look, if you traveled overseas, you've seen, you know, concierge and meet and assist services in airports throughout Europe and Asia. It really hadn't taken off in the U.S. And we had CLEAR members who were calling us saying, hey, I'm bringing extra bags, or I have my kids with me. Could anyway one of your friendly ambassadors come help us? We decided to turn that into a formal service. So across 40 of our airports today, you can book a friendly CLEAR ambassador who, if you're arriving to the airport, will meet you curbside, meet you at parking, help you with your bags, get you seamlessly checked in, get you straight through the security checkpoint, can even get you out to the gate, you know, or to the lounge. And they're airport experts. So if you're navigating an unfamiliar airport for the first time, they've got everything covered. And we've recently launched the arrivals version of it as well, where they'll meet you just as you're getting off the jet bridge and make sure that you have a seamless path through the airport to collect your bags and get to whatever your favorite mode of transportation or even to your next flight is again.
0: I like that.
1: Is it available for all your airports where you have CLEAR?
2: We're continuing to expand. So it's available at 41 of our airports today and adding new ones every week.
1: Great.
0: So, Kyle, I'm going to take it this direction because back in June, my son and I went to a Yankee game here in New York. And although, you know, we got to the stadium well before game time, the line outside was super long. The one gate that we initially tried probably had, I don't know, 2,000 people, maybe more waiting to get in. Then we saw the clear signs. My son said to me, Dad, let's go to the clear line. Now, Mary and I should just mention, we use TSA PreCheck, Global Entry all the time. We don't have clear. However, since both of our sons have clear, I was able to use the line at Yankee Stadium. Because of that, we breezed right in. We were probably in, I don't know, 3 minutes maybe at max. So it was great. But I want you to talk about your move beyond the airport, and will we see clear continuing to expand access at sports stadiums and other entertainment venues?
2: So clear, our stadium lanes are some of our members' most favorite experiences, whether you're Yankee Stadium or you're out San Francisco. We've got Miami Heat, stadiums across Atlanta and D.C. as well. We are continuing to expand our sports footprint, more venues coming online in 2027. And you can also continue to use clear in a number of everyday applications. Clear works with a number of companies across healthcare, financial services, and retail to help people seamlessly verify their identity in scenarios where needing to know that you are you really matters. So whether you're renting a tool at Home Depot or logging into your healthcare account with your doctor's office, you're going to find clear popping up in even more everyday use cases.
0: Okay, so that'll lead to the next question then. If we think about that, biometrics, you know, retinal scans, and we now have automated facial recognition e-gates, you know, now they all do make travel more convenient, I'll acknowledge that, but they do raise questions about data security. So how does clear ensure user data stays private and secure, and maybe separate from government surveillance watch lists?
2: So Clear is an entirely private company, and privacy has been at the core foundation of what we do since day one. You know, we never sell or rent our members' data. Everybody has, you know, will consent every single time you interact with your biometrics and your data with us. And you have the opportunity to control, delete, remove your data, you know, at any given point in time. Biometrics very much are the way of the future, and it enables security not just, you know, in the airport, but across a number of different use cases. And we think that, you know, seamless facial recognition is very much an equitable way to do that, and a way that gives users a lot of control over how and where they're sharing their biometrics and their data.
1: So you just alluded previously the fact that this is actually already applying to things beyond travel and sporting events. And when you look at this biometric technology that you've built at Clear, I mean, 10 years from now, any thoughts on where else we could possibly be using something like Clear, whether it's car keys, office building badges? I mean, this is pretty amazing technology.
2: Mary, if you think about today, how many times do you have to take a piece of plastic out of your wallet and hand it across, whether you're buying alcohol or you're checking into a hotel, you're opening a bank account, checking in at your doctor's office? So you keep handing somebody something, you know, to prove that you are you. That in today's world, with the power of AI and synthetic identities coming out of China and other countries, you know, the ability to be defrauded is becoming easier and easier. So biometric identity is very much the way of the future, not just from a security standpoint, which I think is paramount and growing to be increasingly important in the AI age for many companies, but also as a means of just reducing friction. You know, if you think about how many times in the travel journey you have to prove, be it at the rental car counter, the hotel check-in counter, you know, buying souvenirs, getting your VAT tax reclaimed, you keep handing over paper documments and paper documents.
1: You sure do.
2: Face is a seamless way to do it.
0: Well, yeah, I could see this for voting.
1: You know,
0: there's all the talk about voter ID.
1: Maybe that would be the answer to that.
0: That answer could solve the problem right there. Clear, I'm sure they'll step up. But, all right, so we've got less than a minute with you right now, Kyle. And so you have an app as well. For folks who may want to start with the free version of Clear, explain how that works.
2: Sure. So download the app. You can find us on the App Store. We're top-ranked app in the travel section. Create your Clear account. You can upload your passport, create a digital version of your passport that's accepted at any TSA checkpoint in the country going through regular TSA. A number of great features in there to help plan your day of travel. You can plug in your home destination. We'll give you granular information about when to leave your house. You can book your Uber directly in there. And most importantly, you can pre-enroll through Clear in our app. So you want to upgrade to a Clear Plus membership, you can use it in real time at the airport if you find yourself with the opportunity to use a Clear Plus lane, and book concierge directly through it as well. It was a lifesaver for people during the shutdown.
0: Well, Kyle, this has been an enlightening and convincing conversation. I appreciate that very much today. Nice checking in with you. Hope you will keep in touch. And we wish you a nice rest of your Saturday, okay?
2: Thanks so much.
1: Yeah, thank you, Kyle. That was great. Thanks. Thank you.
0: All right. Interesting conversation with Kyle. The website, folks, if you want more information, you can visit clearme.com, clearme.com. Very easy. And they will. All right. As we take this bottom of the hour break, Skillcations is next. And then Mary and I are going to answer some emails before we turn to business travel. Keep those radios locked in, folks.

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1: This October 20th, Mary and I will be in Malta in the southern Mediterranean. And we're going to have a number of show fans there with us as we get ready for a 12-day cruise together. There are just two cabin suites left at this point for you to book this spectacular trip. It's happening because of our partnership with Region 7 Seas. So if you're looking to put an exclamation point on your 2026 travels with a trip that you'll remember forever, call Megan Garfield at Region today. Book this special 12-day cruise. Again, it's this October. It's aboard Seven Seas Grandeur from Malta to Athens. We're also going to Sicily, Lower Italy, Croatia, Montenegro, Turkey, and a number of other ports in Greece as well. So many of the places that we're going, their bucket list. 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You'll see the banner for the 2026 cruise atop the homepage. It includes the phone number for Megan as well. Make your reservation and come travel with us this October 20th through November 1st in the Southern Med.
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3: News. I'm Paul Stevens. Hurricane Lala bearing down on Hawaii's Big Island, bringing up to 20 inches of rain and 75 mile an hour winds. Mayor Rick Blangiardi expecting lesser effects as Lala passes Honolulu.
4: Do not take this storm lightly. So it's moving. It's moving at a good clip.
3: One person was killed, four others wounded in a mass shooting during an outdoor concert in Kentucky on Saturday night. Lexington Police Chief Lawrence Weathers asking the public for help.
5: If you know something, you know some people that are kind of like angry at each other or arguing back and forth, please let us know. 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
1: 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Our next guest recently joined us to discuss cooking schools, but that's not the only skill you can learn while traveling. Robert Catalano is back. She's a travel journalist who wrote an article for Thrillist on what she calls skillcations. Robin, welcome back. Did you make up that word? I've never heard that word.
2: Thank you very much for having me. And no, I did not. I think that's probably some marketing genius within the travel industry.
1: Well, before we highlight a few of those skillcations, I want to talk about generally why, and you've talked to a couple experts, learning something, a new craft, a new something while traveling or being away from home is particularly helpful mentally and perhaps even emotionally.
2: Absolutely. There are really several benefits, and a lot of them go back to what we can do to sort of maintain our brains. So in terms of brain maintenance, or the ability to sustain thinking skills by reinforcement or the introduction of novelty, and cognitive reserve, which actually protects functions of the brain that naturally decline over time. Skillcations also are really beneficial in that they kind of go one step beyond a vacation. A vacation disrupts our everyday patterns, which is beneficial in and of itself, but a skillcation taps into what psychologists call the flow state. And in this state, we fully immerse ourselves in an activity and lose our sense of self-consciousness, our sense of time. And there's also the idea of bringing us back to the beginner's mindset. In our daily lives and in our careers, we're often, you know, we're trying to be experts at things. We want to be the best we can possibly be. But with a skillcation, you don't have to be an expert anymore. You can kind of go back to this childlike state of play, which is really super beneficial for us. It boosts our creativity. It leads to enhanced well-being, and it's just really enjoyable.
1: I like that concept of flow because you're absolutely right, as was the mental wellness specialist you talked to. You know, our lives are just about, you know, we're always rushing from one thing to the other, or the phone rings, or we get a text, and if you're learning something while you're away from home on vacation, you're focusing, and you will. All right, you have three examples in your piece. We only have a couple of minutes left because we gave the psychologists a lot of chance to explain things. But Robin, can you give us three examples of a skillcation?
2: Absolutely. So this can be anything from going to a pickleball camp, taking cooking classes worldwide. I really love an Italian group called Cesarine, which has beautiful cooking classes that you take in home with home cooks. You can do mixology classes. You can learn to sail. You can learn to do photography, jewelry making, even writing classes. So there's a whole variety of stuff that you can choose from. These are worldwide, and you can find stuff right in your own backyard in the U.S.
1: Well, you did give an examples of where to take some of these. You said you could go to a company called Nautilus Sailing, which is a 4-person week-long learn to sail course in the Bahamas. But this was pretty exotic, photographing wildlife in Uganda.
2: Yes. Yeah, that's actually one of my favorite picks. It's a 10-day trip. You can go into the jungles and rainforests, lots of endangered mountain gorillas, golden monkeys, and you learn alongside a professional photographer how to master your equipment, how to get the best angles, how to compose your photos.
1: And your mixology course that you mentioned in passing, also in a very exotic place, well, not exotic, but it ain't exactly in their backyard, Lake Lucerne in Switzerland. And Do you actually work behind a bar for more than a, I mean, is this a two-hour thing or is this a several-day course?
2: It was about an hour and a half. I've done it in a couple of different places, so Lake Luzerne being one of them. And it's fun because you get to work with the on-staff bartender, and they teach you all about making specific cocktails, usually with products that are from the local area. So you're using regional spirits, and it's a really great way to learn not only about cocktail making, but about products that have a sense of place.
1: I can see, you know, the sailing course and the photography in Uganda, you know, being what you do every day. But you say mixology is only a couple-hour course. So you're really there on vacation as well as taking that course, correct?
2: Well, they actually have more than one program related to mixology at Bergenstock Lake Luzerne. You can also take a tasting class that walks you through a variety of different cocktails and talks about their origins and how they come together. You can learn to distill your own gin on
1: premises, oh my goodness,
2: which is pretty darn cool. So there's a lot that kind of goes into the same topic. So you can actually do an immersion that's about mixology just in this one place.
1: Robin Catalano is a freelance writer. Her article on Skillcations appeared in Thrill List. Hey, Robin, thank you for joining us again. Appreciate it.
2: Thanks so much.
1: We'll be right back.
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1: 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All right, during the last email segment we did, I think, Mary, that was the July 25th show, we didn't get to Taylor, who listens to us in Murray, Utah. That's our local Salt Lake City affiliate, AM 1230 KJJC Radio. So, Mary, I think, as promised, we're going to begin with Taylor.
2: Okay? That sounds great. Yeah, right. We said we would.
1: Here's what he's written into us. I'm sorry we missed attending your show when you were in Park City in April. It's cool to turn on your radio and hear a show you like in your home state. I'm sending this question about somewhere else that you've been, and hearing you talk to their executive inspired me to contact you. My wife wants to take our kids to Orlando in mid-October for a week. We have a 14 and a 12-year-old. The new Epic Universe really appeals to us. How many days should we allocate to Universal? And how many days to Disney?
2: Well, Taylor, first of all, I think I can speak for both of us. We're very glad that that segment inspired you. That was with Jeff Polk, and he's the general manager of Epic Universe. He was on again with us for an update back on the July 25th live broadcast. And Robert, you know, we originally interviewed him back when we visited Epic Universe. That was last spring for its grand opening.
1: We had a good time with him going around the park.
2: We certainly did. And I would definitely say Epic Universe is a must for you and your family, Taylor. You just have to make the time. It's an outstanding new theme park. And you say you're going to be in Orlando for a week. I assume that's about 5 or 6 days. If that's correct, I'd say you need at least 2 days for Universal, with Epic Universe being one full day on its own. We loved it so much, we actually went someplace for dinner and went back to the park before it closed to hit a few rides at night. So definitely 1 day there. But don't sleep on SeaWorld and all the park experiences they also offer. Maybe that's another day with your family. And I'd plan at least 3 days minimum for all the Disney parks and experiences.
1: There's a lot to do in Orlando, no question about it. Taylor, Discovery Cove is connected to SeaWorld. It's kind of an adult theme park, if you will, that requires reservations. You may want to look into that. They feature dolphin swims, beaches. Yeah, actually, beaches in Orlando. All-inclusive gourmet food and alcoholic drinks and a lot more. Icon Park is another place you may want to take your kids at night. A lot to do there as well. So go have a good time, and thanks for writing into us, okay? Email number two is from Burke, who listens to us in Deer Park, Missouri. That's our Columbia affiliate, AM 1400 and FM 98.9 KFRU Radio. Burke has written, please don't think I'm trying to be a Debbie Downer, but your travel experiences far outweigh mine, and I'd like to hear about a place you would not go or somewhere you've been to and will not go back.
2: Interesting, Burke. I'll start with this one. So that's a fair question. We certainly do travel a lot. However, our experiences and our opinions could be very different from what you might encounter, but I do have an answer for you. I know you listen there in Columbia, Missouri, and that makes me think of Columbia, the country. Robert, we were there back in January, and we were in Cartagena. I would say I don't have any desire to go back to Columbia anytime soon. That's me personally. And this next one may surprise you. Kauai is also on that list for me, but not for any negative reasons. If you listen regularly, you know that Robert and I do love Hawaii. We're going to be back there again in a few months with our sons. But Kauai was one of the islands we honeymooned on. And to keep that special for me, I want to remember it just that way. We have not taken our family to Kauai. We do go to Maui, but I'd say I wouldn't really want to go back to Kauai again, actually.
1: You'll go to any other Hawaiian island. God knows I've tried to get you back, Mary, to Kauai. But I respect how you feel. We did have such a great time, no question. Listen, I don't see us going back to where our sons went to college, since there's no more parents' weekends for us, and there's really no reason to go back there.
2: That's a good one.
1: I agree with you on the country of Columbia. It's a been there, done that now, but our thoughts and prayers are certainly with all the people after the devastating earthquake they just had. I really can't think of anywhere else. That's probably because travel is more about the people and the experiences for me If, for example, you know, we've been to San Diego probably 20 different times. Every time it's been different. So, you know, Burke, I candidly, I'm just not that rigid. Okay. That's the best way I can say it to you. I'm game to go anywhere and experience something different. Maybe North Korea I'm not going to, but
2: I think for all the places we've been, for the most part, we always seem to find something that we enjoy and we have a good time and we see different things. And that's a hard question, but a fair question.
1: All right, so we're going to leave it there for today. Keep sending us your travel questions, everyone. You can also share any show comments with us as well. I know many of you do that. We appreciate that. The best way to reach us is through the show website, rmworldtravel.com. When you're there, just click on the Contact Us tab. You can't miss it. It's right there in the navigation bar atop the homepage. Thank you, Taylor. Thank you, Burke, for today's emails. This is RM World Travel, folks. We'll return in 180 seconds with a look at business travel. That's up next.
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2: Okay, Navan is a business travel platform, and they released a travel benchmark just last month that caught our attention. It showed a fairly dramatic shift in growth in the business sector of travel for the first half of 2026. That's good news that we like, and it's something to watch. Here to share more is Erica White, Navan's Chief Marketing Officer.
1: Hello, Erica. Welcome aboard America's number one travel radio show.
9: Thank you. It's awesome to be here.
1: Well, nice to have you with us today. You know, we like the new company name. We knew you certainly when you were Trip Actions, although the company still is run by the same founders. You're now Navan, which for folks out there, it's a combination of navigation and Avant, a word associated with forward thinking and innovation. Since our time is short, I want you to give folks tuned in across the country the big picture of how Navan helps business travelers and businesses.
9: Yeah, so I'm glad that we're talking, if nothing else, to make sure you know the company by the right and most current name. And I think the name and the global nature of it really reflects how big we've gotten. I mean, over 12,500 customers across all different kinds of sectors, all different shapes and sizes around the world. And what I think about, what we think about every day is how we can help continue to build the best travel agency on the planet and that the world has really ever seen.
2: So, Erica, I want to move us to Navan's latest travel benchmark. We love your confirming the good news in the business travel sector. This is really what caught our attention when we saw this, which was the main reason we invited you today. The business sector has certainly lagged behind leisure travel since 2020. Explain some ways that your recent benchmark shows a different story.
9: Yeah, and just to take a step back on the business travel benchmark, we built this pretty recently, and I think for a few key reasons. The first is in line exactly with what you said, which is that business travel marches to the beat of a different drum than consumer travel. So what we saw in our latest business travel benchmark is that actually business travel is up about 13.5% year over year when you look at H1 2026 versus H1 2027. And it's really at an all-time high. And that's a very different story from what you're seeing in leisure travel, because when you look at the TSA data, that's only rising about 0.5%. So that's the first thing we really wanted to set out to clarify, that business travel can continue to, fuel growth and have a very high appetite, sort of separate, but in addition to whatever is happening with consumer. And then the second thing is that, businesses haven't really had a way to benchmark what other peers, other sectors are doing in terms of deciding whether business travel is a lever for their growth. And I think what this index helps business decision makers see is that sending your top revenue drivers, your top performers, your relationship builders on the road is really critical to ongoing success, especially since our time in front of our screens isn't getting any shorter. Mm-hmm. Building those additional relationships that you can only really solidify in person is becoming just an increasingly important part of the corporate world.
1: Yeah, I agree with that. You know, if you think about whether it's the new Fed chair, whether it's been tax cuts, investment in America, I mean, there's a lot of positive economic news that is helping the country in many ways. But I really, if we look beyond that, what is something else that you think has fundamentally changed in the economy or even the workplace culture to trigger this, flip in good news in the business travel sector? Did you find anything specific driving it?
9: So I think that it's almost, with the pace of technology, I think people actually are just craving more in-person connection. I think business travel is a beneficiary, but I also think you can see it in terms of just the appetite to have unique experiences, whether that's concerts or other gatherings. I think the appetite for that is just rising across the board. Opportunities to connect, opportunities to get personal. So I think that's just an overall tailwind that's helping. The second thing that's more demographic in nature, and I'll just cover real quick, is I actually think young people coming into the workforce really want to blend their business and leisure travel. So I find that, when they hit the road to New York, they, are excited to have the opportunity to take that business trip, not just to foster relationships, but also because they want to extend a weekend on their own dime. And that's just how they think about meshing together their personal life and their work life.
1: That's a big change.
2: That's a huge change, and I would agree. And last question real quick. I'm just really curious if airlines and hotels will take note of this and maybe watch to see if this continued robust health of business travel really actually makes a true long-term higher trend. Because I think that they've shifted their rewards programs too much on the leisure traveler.
9: Yeah, that's really interesting. I think they absolutely will take notice. And if nothing else, beyond, you know, just noticing the increase in business travel, there's also a lot of interesting information about average ticket prices and premium cabin classes and just how people are spending within the business travel cohort. So I think there's a lot for our supply partners to dig into in this benchmark.
1: Well, okay. Amen to that. So folks, navan.com, N-A-V-A-N.com. That's the website to connect with Erica and the team. Erica, thanks for joining us today.
9: My pleasure. Thank you so much for the time.
2: Thank you.
9: Bye.
1: All right. Well, we're going to wrap on business travel today, everybody. Until we are back with you next Saturday at 10 a.m. Eastern Time, folks, special thanks to all of our guests who appear on the show today with Mary and me and Rudy. Thanks to our show team, our network affiliates, and our sponsors. 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
10: Hi, Dr. Huber here with Marty. Marty and I were at the Cigar Festival 2026, and we're here listening to Sean Thompson's show. And Marty told me about he has a sinus problem that Virago seemed to help.
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13: Fox News, I'm Paul Stevens. Hurricane Lala bearing down on Hawaii's Big Island, bringing up to 20 inches of rain and 75-mile-an-hour winds. Mayor Rick Blangiardi expecting lesser effects as Lala passes Honolulu.
14: Do not take this storm lightly. So it's moving at a good clip.
13: One person was killed, four others wounded in a mass shooting during an outdoor concert in Kentucky on Saturday night. Lexington Police Chief Lawrence Weathers asking the public for help.
15: If you know something, you know some people that are kind of like angry at each other or arguing back and forth, please let us know. 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
13: And police arresting a 19-year-old man, Cameron Harris, of Henrico, Virginia, in connection with Saturday's shooting at Virginia State University. 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
3: Now, your official weather forecast.
16: Today will be mostly cloudy and humid with a chance of a shower in some areas this afternoon, reaching a high of 86. Tonight, the skies will clear up, but it will remain humid with a low of 67. Tomorrow is expected to be partly sunny, pleasant, and less humid with a high of 80. I'm meteorologist Jason Caterina on AM 560, The Answer.
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18: In 1783, the Revolutionary War was nearly over, but America's future remained uncertain. Officers in the Continental Army were angry. Congress had failed to provide promised pay, and some considered using the Army's power to force the government's hand. George Washington understood their frustration, but he also knew the liberty they had fought to win could be destroyed by the very army that secured it. Washington confronted his officers and urged them to choose honor, patience, and loyalty to the Republic over rebellion. He could have used their anger to increase his own power. Instead, he used his influence to restrain it. Power asks what it can take. Character asks what duty requires. Washington's lesson still stands. Freedom survives when leaders place principle above ambition and remain faithful to God, country, and the people they serve.
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24: Go to Ephesians chapter 5. This is consistent with the message that Paul gives the Corinthians to cleanse. He says, let us cleanse ourselves in Ephesians chapter 5, where Paul is speaking to the husband and his relationship and attitude toward his wife, and the wife in her relationship to her husband. And in that context, Paul says, husbands, in verse 25, love your wives, even as Christ also loved the church and gave himself for it, that he might sanctify it, that he may sanctify and cleanse it with the washing of water by the word. Again, as in John chapter 17 and verse 17, the cleansing agent in the life of the Christian is the word of God. It's the word of God. It's the hearing and application of the word of God. The Spirit of God always uses the Word of God to accomplish God's work in your life and mine. It is never outside of the Word of God. It's always the Word of God. Because the Word of God is totally and perfectly complete and sufficient to accomplish God's work in our lives. It is given by inspiration of God. It's profitable for doctrine, reproof, correction, instruction of righteousness, that the man of God may be thoroughly equipped, completely, through and through, equipped for every good work. It is the Word of God that equips us to live life the way we ought to, and it is the Word of God that equips our lives for service, that the man of God may be thoroughly equipped for every good work. It's the Word of God, never apart from the Word of God. It's never by feelings or by emotions or by circumstances or by other people. It's always the Word of God. That is our standard. That is the bar that God has set by which we evaluate everything else. It always has to match the Word of God. Get these facts and live by them and not by anything outside of the Word of God. 1 Thessalonians chapter 5. 1 Thessalonians chapter 5, verses 22 and 23, Paul says, abstain from all appearance of evil. Abstain from all appearance of evil, and the very God of peace sanctify you wholly, cleanse you wholly, set you apart completely. And I pray God, your whole spirit and soul and body, preserved blameless. There is the tripart of the human being, the spirit, soul, and body, soul, and spirit, the three parts of a human. And I pray, God, your whole spirit and soul and body be preserved blameless unto the coming of our Lord Jesus Christ. And how does that God accomplish that? Is through the Word of God. So as in 2 Corinthians chapter 6, we are to live uniquely separate and distinct lives while we are in the world and not being yoked together with the world. There are two sides of this. It's on the one hand being separated from sin. On the other side of it is to be wholly consecrated to God. So we don't yoke ourselves with sin. We yoke ourselves with God and His Son and His Word and the Spirit of God who dwells in it. So there's this, the positive and the negative side of it. All right, Paul goes on in 2 Corinthians chapter 7 now, after having appealed to them to not be yoked together with unbelievers, to live lives that are uniquely separate and distinct from the world. Paul now goes back to his relationship with them, and he says, receive us. Our actions and motives toward you have been pure. Verse 2 of chapter 7, receive us. Literally, he's saying, make room in your hearts for us, because as we saw earlier in verse 13 of chapter 6, he said, you have tightened up against us. You have closed your hearts toward us. He says, make room in your hearts for us. He says, we've done nothing wrong toward you. We have wronged no one. We have not done any physical or spiritual damage toward anyone in your midst. And we have not defrauded anyone. To defraud someone is for the sake of gain. We've not come to you and did things in order to get something from you. We came to you only to give to you. All we've done is given at a great price, at great peril, at great tribulation, with tears and pain and afflictions we've given to you. And he's appealing to them, open your hearts toward us. We've done nothing wrong toward you. What a clear conscience Paul had toward the Corinthians and everyone else he ministered to. He said in Acts chapter 24 that's his constant, what he persisted in pursuing regularly and constantly. I always work to have a conscience clear of offense toward God and toward men. So when he says here, we've done nothing wrong to you, we have not hurt anybody with what we've done or said, we've not defrauded you in order to get something from you. However, the Corinthians did do that, and Paul rebuked them for it. So receive us. Our actions and motives have been pure. Then he says in verse 3, I don't condemn you. Look at verse 3. He says, I speak not this to condemn you. I'm not here to be your judge. I'm here to appeal to you for a positive response. Beautiful thing Paul says there, because our inclination might be, look, this is what we've done for you. This is what we've not done against you. Now, what's the matter with you? And you judge them, have a judgmental spirit toward them. Paul says, I don't speak this to judge you or to condemn you. I speak not this to condemn you. He says, for I have said before that ye are in our hearts to die with you and to live with you. Whether I die with you, whether I live with you, my life is insignificant. That's not the issue. I'm not here to judge you and condemn you, because you know that in our hearts, you are in our hearts, and you're in our hearts, whether it brings death to us or whether it brings life to us. Regardless, that's the selflessness with which the Apostle Paul ministered to them. Next, he says, I have spoken with great directness and clarity to you. Verse four, he says, great is my boldness of speech toward you. No question about that. Paul was transparent with them. Paul spoke the truth in love, and he spoke it. Notice that's what he says in verse four, great is my boldness of speech toward you. In verse eight, for though I made you sorry with a letter, I do not repent, though I did repent, for I perceive that the same epistle, what I wrote to you with great boldness, has made you sorry. Verse 12, Wherefore, though I wrote unto you, you see, there's a letter, there's an epistle, there's the truth that was written and spoken to them. Wherefore, though I wrote unto you, I did it not for his cause that had done wrong, nor for his cause that suffered wrong, but that our care for you, in the sight of God might appear unto you. So it wasn't to condemn you. It was as an evidence of our deep caring for you that I spoke the truth to you, that I wrote to you. Verse 14, but as we spoke all things to you in truth,

respond positively, but yet there were those who brought great encouragement and joy to the Apostle Paul. Look at verse 4. He said, I am filled with comfort. I am exceeding joyful in all our tribulation. So look at how many times he mentions the joy in his heart in chapter 7, here in verse 4, and then in verse 7, and at the end of that verse, so that I rejoiced the more. Verse 9, now I rejoice, not that ye were made sorry, but that ye sorrowed to repentance. And then in verse 13, therefore we were comforted in you comfortable, yea, and exceeding the more joyed we for the joy of Titus, because his spirit was refreshed by you all. Verse 16, I rejoice, therefore, that I have confidence in you in all things. Here was the great dichotomy between the two groups of people that Paul was writing to here, those that didn't receive him, those that tightened their hearts against him, and those that responded positively to his message. And you know, that's always true. It's always true that there are two groups of people, in essence, in any assembly, in any audience where the truth is being spoken, those that respond negatively or don't respond at all, and those that benefit from it, those that respond positively to it. Still, the Apostle Paul faithfully proclaimed it to both groups, hoping that all would respond positively, and the reality is that they did not. So I am filled with joy and encouragement over you. Then he says in the next verse, in chapter 7, verses 4 through 16, he said, even in the most difficult of circumstances, your response to me and my strong rebuke have caused my joy to overflow. That's verses 4 through 16. And 4, he says, I am filled with comfort. I am exceeding joyful in all our tribulations. And then he explains. He says, for when we were come into Macedonia, our flesh had no rest, but we were troubled on every side. Outside were fightings, inside were fears. Nevertheless, God that comforts those that are cast down comforted us by the coming of Titus, and not by his coming only, but by the consolation, the encouragement wherewith he was encouraged or comforted in you when he told us your earnest desire, your mourning, your fervent spirit toward me, so that I rejoice the more, even in the midst of all of these troubles, even in the midst of times when we despaired of life itself. That's how hard life became. He said the source of our joy and strength was when Titus came, and he told us about those of you who responded positively to my words of rebuke, to my writing, to my appeal to you. That brought such incredible strength and joy to the Apostle Paul, even in the midst of deep suffering, even in the most difficult of circumstances. He says, the response that you've had toward me and the response that you've had to my strong rebuke hath caused my joy to overflow. And so he says, I was joyful through the troubles in Macedonia, which is what he says at the end of verse 4. I am exceeding joyful in all our tribulation, for when we were coming to Macedonia, our flesh, our frail humanity, had no rest, but we were troubled on every side, surrounded by trouble, surrounded all around by trouble, and surrounded inside and outside. Fightings coming, adverse circumstances coming against us from the outside, and fears inside, within. You know, we don't get the picture that the Apostle Paul was numb toward the circumstances that he faced. He faced them with great emotion and with deep sense of fear and sense of heartbrokenness. And he says that we were surrounded with all of these troubles. There were fightings from the outside. There were fears inside of us. But you, Corinthians, you who responded positively, you gave us great strength and great joy. And it came as Titus went to visit with you, and he saw the response of some of you, and then he brought the report back. And man, was that an encouragement. While I was suffering, I had such great joy because of that. Joyful through the troubles that we experience in Macedonia, Paul says. Then he says, joyful
as God comforted us through Titus' report.

0: report about you. We just saw that in verse 5, but then in verse 6, nevertheless, God that comforts those that are cast down comforted us by the coming of Titus. Now, there's two aspects of comfort. God that comforts those that are cast down. Are you ever cast down? Discouraged? Down in the dumps? Suffering? Feel like life is just too hard, too painful, too difficult to live? Nevertheless, God that comforts those that are cast down. Have you learned to find your comfort in God? The sufficiency of God's comfort? The comfort that we find in knowing who God is and being filled with God's truth and God's encouragement. Nevertheless, God that comforts those that are cast down. God, the God of all comfort, he's called. He's the God of all comfort. He comforts those that are cast down, those that are down below, in the dumps, trodden down. And then God uses his people to encourage us and to bring comfort. You see, there's God here, the God of all comfort. God that comforts us, those that are cast down, comforted us by the coming of Titus, a dear brother. What ministry he had when he came to see Paul in all of his suffering. And was sure to bring some encouraging news about the Corinthians. So that's where comfort comes from. For the cast down, for the trodden down, for the discouraged and defeated. Find your comfort not in the change of your circumstances. Find your comfort from the God of all comfort and from saints, brothers and sisters who are able to comfort you by ministering the word of God and their love for you. Then he says in verse 7, and not by his coming only. So God comforted us. He comforted us by using Titus, by his coming. And verse 7, not by his coming only, but by the encouragement wherewith he was comforted, encouraged in you. So here we have the three-legged stool that a person stands on when they're trodden and defeated. There's the God as the comforter, and there's Titus. There's an individual, a brother and sister who ministers to you. And then there's a whole group, the Corinthians, in their positive response. He said, God comforts the Apostle Paul, or here Paul, is comforted and encouraged and derives great joy because God ministered to Paul. God used Titus to minister to Paul, and the Corinthians, who encouraged Titus, the Corinthians brought great encouragement to Titus, and with that encouragement, Titus encouraged the Apostle Paul. And so there's God's plan and program. That's how we are to surround ourselves with people that know how to bring in true, honest encouragement to us when we are downcast. And not by his coming only, verse 7, but by the encouragement, the consolation wherewith he was comforted or encouraging you. When he told us your earnest desire implied here to see me, your mourning, how broken your heart was when I rebuked you in the letter of 1 Corinthians, the first letter that he sent to them. Your mourning, your fervent mind toward me, so that I rejoiced the more. All right, so that's how God ministered to the Apostle Paul in his deep tribulation. So Paul says that he was joyful because you sorrowed so deeply and genuinely in your response to my rebuke. Verse 8, for though I made you sorry with a letter, Paul's letter was very strong. He said, I know there are some of you that were made sorry by that letter. Not just remorse, but true repentance, a true change of heart. And they did act upon what Paul wrote to them. For though I made you sorry with the letter, I do not repent, though I did repent. He says, I don't regret it, though there was a time when I wondered whether I should have written that letter. There was a time when I thought, oh, what's going to happen? This letter is pretty strong. He wondered, what is he going to do? But he sent it, and it was the right thing to do. For I perceive that the same epistle, the letter that I wrote to you and all the truth that it contains about you, for I perceive that the same epistle has made you sorry, though it were but for a season. There was a period of deep sorrow and repentance on the part of the Corinthians when Paul wrote to them. He didn't know whether they would respond positively or not. The church leadership apparently did. Not everybody did, because he keeps appealing to them to receive him, to open their hearts toward him. But there was those that were deeply sorrow, that had deep sorrow because of the sin that they were tolerating in their midst. And they did remove that sinful brother, that leaven, from their midst. That's the context here in chapter 7. You'll see that. It says, "For I perceive that the same epistle has made you sorry, though it were but for a season." There was a season of sorrow and repentance. "Now I rejoice," verse 9, "not that you were made sorry." I'm not happy that you were so deeply wounded by my letter, that you were so deeply repentant. I don't sorrow about that. But that you sorrowed to repentance. Your sorrow produced a complete change of mind, so that your actions were different as a result of my rebuke to you. Paul would not have rejoiced if they were just sorrowful. You see, there are people that sorrow at the wrong they've done, but they don't sorrow to the point that their lives change. So you warn your little child, don't cross the street. You may get hurt. And they cross the street, and they get hurt, and they're sorry. What are they sorry about? They're sorry they got hurt. They're not sorry they disobeyed you. See the difference? And there are people that are sorry for the consequences of their sin rather than the sin itself. Big difference. That's the point that Paul is making here. He's saying, "Now I rejoice, not that you were made sorry. I'm not impressed by your emotion, which you experienced. I'm impressed by the fact that that emotion led to a change of life and behavior. That's the issue. Now I rejoice, not that you were made sorry, but that you sorrowed to repentance. Because you were made sorry after a godly manner, in a way that was consistent with what God was doing in your lives, that you might receive damage by us in nothing." They weren't damaged by the rebuke of the Apostle Paul. They benefited from it greatly because, yes, on the one hand, they saw what they were doing. Their hearts broke and they began to act differently. They became obedient. And you'll see a list of things that the Apostle Paul says in verse 11 about what he saw in them. Here in verse 9, "For you were made sorry after a godly manner, that you might receive damage by us in nothing." Verse 10, "For godly sorrow works repentance to salvation, not to be regretted," not to be repented of. Godly sorrow, there's two kinds of sorrow. There's the sorrow that this world experiences, which is just remorse. By the way, when you examine the life of Judas Iscariot, he was remorseful. He was sorry that he betrayed the Lord Jesus Christ. But there was no repentance in his heart. Big difference. The sorrow of this world and the sorrow that leads to repentance. For godly sorrow, the sorrow that is consistent with godliness and with God, works repentance to salvation, to a deliverance. And in this case, it was a deliverance from the sin that was so prevalent in the church at Corinth. Salvation not to be regretted, not to be repented of, but the sorrow of the world works death. Two kinds of sorrow. The sorrow that leads to repentance, and the sorrow of this world, the remorse that is absolutely worthless, the sorrow of this world. So Paul says that he was joyful because of what this genuine sorrow produced in them. Look at verse 11. "For behold, this selfsame thing that you sorrowed after a godly sort, what is it that it produced in them?" Look at the list. What carefulness it wrought in you. Yes, what clearing of yourselves. Yes, what indignation. Yes, what fear. Yes, what vehement desire. What zeal. What revenge, what judgment, disciplinary judgment on your part. In all things, ye have approved yourselves to be clear in this matter. And there's the list. You see the evidence that Paul gives, this is a godly sorrow. This is a legitimate, genuine sorrow that brought a complete change in your lives. You were joking about all the sin in your midst. You were frivolously looking at it. You didn't care. You just tolerated it with a smile and went on living. It says, but when you heard my rebuke and my strong words, this is what it produced in you when you responded positively to it. And so no wonder Paul says, you know, that's nothing to be regretted when it produces this kind of result in your life.
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3: News, I'm Ann Carrick. Hurricane Lala pounding Hawaii with torrential rain and dangerous winds. Fox Weather's Katie Byrne.
4: One spot right outside of Hilo on the Big Island has already picked up more than 3 feet of rain.
3: Power is out to nearly 70% of the Big Island. Experts say the worst is yet to come. Heavy rain in Indiana has killed at least 5 people, 90 people with pets rescued yesterday. Some areas of Indiana getting 11 inches of rain this week. Fox Weather's Adam Klotz.
5: We still have that stationary front, but finally a little bit of movement from some of the heaviest rain. Yes, it could still rain, but that heavy, heavy rain beginning to work its way a little more off towards the east. So the heaviest rain today probably shifting more towards the mid-Atlantic. You're still seeing some heavy rain, but really think Pennsylvania getting down towards D.C.
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9: Hi, this is Jim Scudder, and today on our special Friday and weekend edition of In Grace, we're going to take you to Israel, and we're going to talk about the end times and Bible prophecy. You say, hey, Pastor Scudder, why would you go to Israel to talk about these things? Well, because it's all about Israel in the end times. It's really all about Israel all the time, but especially when you get to the book of Revelation, it's Israel, Israel, Israel, and Jerusalem. Now, there are some other things and places mentioned. I personally believe Rome is mentioned in the book of Revelation and some other places, but primarily we're talking about Israel. And today we have some special guests that will be on this program. We have my friend Joel Rosenberg, New York Times best-selling author, and also Pastor Menno Kalischer, another great friend, a pastor in Jerusalem. And today we're going to be talking about the bold or vile judgments that Revelation speaks about. This woman in travail, there's this woman giving birth to a male child, and there's this dragon trying to eat this child. What in the world? What does all this mean? We're going to talk about the remnant. There's this group of people that is protected, and then we're going to talk about the bottomless pit and the war of Armageddon. We're coming up to the end of the end in our series, Armageddon's Dawn, and I'm glad that you're along for the ride. Now, right before we get into the series, I want to tell you about a couple things that will really help you understand Israel and the end times. Number one, go to Israel. We have our next In Grace Solidarity Tour coming up in February. My wife, Karen, and I would be so honored to host you and your family. And we've led 30 trips to Israel and thousands of In Grace friends. We want to show you this place and we want to stand with Israel in Israel. We want you to meet the people. We want to show our love to not only the Jewish people of Israel, but all the people of Israel. 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We have a video series called Armageddon's Dawn. You're actually hearing part 6 of 8 today. And this 8-part series was filmed in Israel with some great Bible teachers like Joel Rosenberg, Menno Kalischer, Mark Robinson, Randall Price, and myself, with the chart built into the video series filmed on location in Israel. To get the Armageddon's Dawn video series, and of course we'll throw in the chart since it's free, and our new book, The Spiritual War Against Israel, Defending Biblical Zionism and Understanding Israel's Place in God's Prophetic Plan, you're going to get all three of these resources for your gift of $35 or more. 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We have the seal judgments, the trumpet judgments, and today we're going to discuss the bowl judgments. We're in the last part of the tribulation period, and then Jesus will come back with his saints to rule and reign on the earth. And that's what we call the Battle of Armageddon.
8: Now we'll hear from Joel Rosenberg, an American-Israeli communication strategist and author of several best-selling books on the Middle East and Bible prophecy.
10: It's really curious and compelling to me how recent geopolitical events and changes in the region are so consistent with the prophecies. And therefore, I think it's incumbent upon followers of Jesus Christ, and particularly pastors and ministry leaders, to be thinking, maybe I ought to brush up on Ezekiel 38 and 39 to be aware of what are those prophecies really saying, and is it possible that in coming years or decades, but maybe sooner, could this thing play out? Now, I'm not saying that we're there yet, necessarily, right? Maybe God's going to kick the prophetic can up the road 50 years, 100 years. Maybe this is like a wave of the shore that looks really close and then is going to recede and unravel.
9: The Old Testament compares Israel to a woman in travail. In Genesis 37, Joseph has a dream. The sun was his father Jacob. The moon was Jacob's wife Rachel. The 12 stars were Jacob's sons. This imagery represents Jacob and his family, Israel. And we know this woman is Israel because we know her child is Jesus. We know that this child is Jesus because in verse 5 it says that this child is going to rule with a rod of iron. We also find a dragon in this scenario, the woman giving birth, and the dragon is Satan, Revelation 12:3. Again, we know that this dragon is Satan because of verse 9 it says so. So Satan tried to destroy Jesus with Haman in Persia. Satan tried to destroy Jesus when he had Herod try to kill Jesus by killing all the male babies in Bethlehem. Satan tried to destroy Jesus at the temptation. Satan tried to destroy Jesus at the pinnacle in Nazareth. The child was born. He lived a perfect life. And when it was the predicted time, he laid down his life for sinners. Satan thought he had won, but Jesus arose from the grave and is the victor. He's ascended and he's coming back. Israel is the one that brought forth Jesus. And now the devil is so ferocious against Israel. He hates the Jewish people. Israel gets saved sometime in the middle of the tribulation. And Revelation 12 verse 6 says this, "And the woman fled into the wilderness, where she hath a place prepared of God, that they should feed her there 1,260 days. Again, that's half of the tribulation. Knowing his time is short, Satan vents all his anger earthward and toward the Jews. This will be Holocaust 2. Perhaps God is going to protect them in a place called Petra in Jordan. Maybe that's where it is. We know it's somewhere over in that area, because Daniel 11 says the Antichrist will not enter Edom.
8: We'll now hear from Pastor Menno Kalischer of Jerusalem Assembly House of Redemption.
11: During the time that the remnant are hiding from Antichrist, and he persecuted, he tried to find anyone to devour, yes? They will rethink of the Bible. They will rethink, where did we go wrong? They will rethink, how come our rabbis told us this is the guy? And it's the opposite. Where did we go wrong? We failed from Genesis 1:1. Let's go there, read again. Now we know that Jesus is the Messiah. Now let's fill in the blanks.
8: And now Dr. Mark Robinson of Jewish Awareness Ministries.
12: These are the people of God. 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
9: And there came one of seven angels, which had seven vials, and talked with me, saying unto me, this is John, the apostle speaking, "Come hither, I will show unto thee the judgment of the great whore that sitteth upon many waters, with whom the kings of the earth have committed fornication, and the inhabitants of the earth have been made drunk with the wine of her fornication." This is a very ugly scene. This is not what God wants, but this is what sin does. "And I saw a woman sit upon a scarlet colored beast, full of names of blasphemy, having seven heads and 10 horns." Now we know what that is. That is the Antichrist and the world system. "And the woman was arrayed in purple and scarlet color, and decked with gold and precious stones and pearls, having a golden cup in her hand, full of abominations and filthiness of her fornication. And upon her forehead was the name written, Mystery Babylon the Great, the mother of harlots and abominations of the earth." During the tribulation, all religions will come together as one, which is interesting because all false religions came from one place, Babel. The Tower of Babel was the gate of God, and then it became, because of man's pride and rebellion, it comes to mean confusion
7: And God confounded the languages and had to disperse the people because they were trying to build a temple, a tower to God. And they were going to replace God with their own religion. There was a wicked grandson of one of Noah's sons, Ham. His name was Nimrod. And Nimrod's name actually means he rebelled. He was the one that founded Babylon in Genesis 10. He married his mother, Semiramis, and she founded the secret religious rites of what is known as the Babylonian Mysteries. Semiramis had a son with a supposed miraculous conception who was named Tammuz. And that created a false fulfillment of the promise of the seed of the woman given to Eve in Genesis 3:15. And since that day, the mother and child were and are worshipped as God in many cultures. In most of these pagan stories, the son dies and is resurrected. The worship of Baal is actually directly related to the worship of Tammuz. It all goes back to the Babylonian mystery religions. In Revelation 17, verse 8, the Bible says this, "The beast that thou sawest was and is not and shall ascend out of the bottomless pit and go into perdition. And they that dwell on the earth shall wonder, whose names were not written in the book of life from the foundation of the world, when they beheld the beast that was and is not and yet is." So what does that mean? Was, is not, and yet is? I think it refers to the Antichrist's supposed death. Maybe he really does die by assassination, or it looks like he died and is resurrected. This is likely also the meaning the beast was. The past history of the Roman Empire is not the present condition of the fragmented empire and is to come. The Roman Empire is not dead. Many have tried to put the Roman Empire back together. Think about that. Charlemagne, Napoleon, Hitler, Mussolini, they all wanted to bring the ancient Roman Empire back together. And the Antichrist will actually succeed. When the Antichrist sets himself up to be worshipped, the whore is now competing against the religion of the Antichrist, and the Antichrist will do away with her. Now let's talk about the bowl or the vial judgments. In Revelation 16, verse 1, "And I heard a great voice out of the temple saying to the seven angels, go your ways and pour out the vials of the wrath of God upon the earth." Once my family and I were walking down 7th Avenue and 43rd Street in New York City, Times Square. All around us, we could see colorful, bright signs advertising every desire of the flesh. I couldn't help but be reminded of what the Lord Jesus said to the disciples when they were showing him the beautiful buildings of the temple. His reply in Matthew 24, 2, Jesus said unto them, "See ye not all these things? Verily I say unto you, there shall not be left here one stone upon another that shall not be thrown down." We must make investments in heaven, where neither moth nor rust doth corrupt, and where thieves do not break through and steal. Don't get enamored by the world, because judgments are coming. The seventh seal judgment opened the seven trumpet judgments. The seventh trumpet judgment opens the bowl judgments. The first one, putrefying sores. Revelation 16:2 says, "And the first went and poured out his vial upon the earth, and there fell a noisome and grievous sore upon the men which had the mark of the beast, and upon them which worshipped his image." This boil judgment is reminiscent of the plague in Egypt, the sixth plague, and the terrible, miserable, vicious sores covered the bodies of those who sold their soul to the devil, who took his mark and worshiped his image. The second bowl judgment is the oceans become blood. The second angel poured out his vial upon the sea, and it became as the blood of a dead man, and every living soul died in the sea. And then we have the third bowl judgment. All fresh water becomes blood. With no fresh water, people will die within a few days. "For they have shed the blood of saints and prophets, and thou hast given them blood to drink, for they are worthy." And I heard another out of the altar say, "Even so, Lord God Almighty, true and righteous are thy judgments." The judgments of God are right. You will not complain about him being right as a judge, for he is getting it right every time. The world deserves these judgments. The fourth bowl judgment is scorching heat. Revelation 16, verse 8, "And the fourth angel poured out his vial upon the sun, and power was given unto him to scorch men with fire. And men were scorched with great heat, and blasphemed the name of God, which hath power over these plagues, and they repented not to give him glory." The fifth bowl judgment, darkness that literally hurts. Revelation 16, 10. "And the fifth angel poured out his vial upon the seat of the beast." We're going right to where he rules from. "And his kingdom was full of darkness, and they gnawed their tongues for pain and blasphemed the God of heaven because of their pains and their sores, and repented not of their deeds." I remember not that long ago filming a solar eclipse, a total solar eclipse, where the moon completely passed in front of the sun. And it was a awe-inspiring and a little bit eerie experience. Can you imagine when the sun goes completely dark? But as the sun's wattage is increased, the earth grows darker instead of lighter. The heat is going to be great, but the light will be less. The seed of the beast makes it clear that the first beast of chapter 13 is a king of a kingdom and a man. And you can't allegorize this. This is real. These things are going to happen upon the earth. And now we have the sixth bowl judgment, which is the Euphrates River drying up. In Revelation 16, 12, "And the sixth angel poured out his vial upon the great river Euphrates, and the water thereof was dried up, that the way of the kings of the east might be prepared." The Euphrates is called the great river in the Bible. It's mentioned over 25 times. It divided the east from the west. It was the cradle of civilization along the Euphrates and will become the grave of civilization. This massive 1,800-mile-long river, so wide and so deep it made it very hard for an army to pass, will be completely dried up. The bulk of the world population is in the east, and these kingdoms will have chosen the Antichrist over the real Christ. Revelation 16, 13, "And I saw three unclean spirits like frogs come out of the mouth of the dragon, and out of the mouth of the beast, and out of the mouth of the false prophet," the unholy Trinity. "For they are spirits of devils working miracles, which go forth unto the kings of the earth and to the whole world to gather them to the battle of that great day of God Almighty. And he gathered them together into a place called in the Hebrew tongue, Armageddon." That's the only place in the Bible we find the word Armageddon in scripture. But the Bible describes the place and the event multiple times. One person has said this: "Armageddon has been a chosen place for encampment for every contest carried on in Palestine from the days of Nebuchadnezzar to the disastrous march of Napoleon Bonaparte from Egypt into Syria. Jews, Gentiles, Muslims, Christian crusaders, and anti-Christian Frenchmen, Egyptians, Persians, Druze, Turks, Arabs, warriors of every nation that is under heaven have pitched their tents on the plain of Jezreel." This is not going to be a single battle, but a series of battles, or a war, the War of Armageddon. The campaign is going to begin in the Jezreel Valley and extend the full length of Israel to the Valley of Jehoshaphat, the mountains of Edom. Then the Son of Righteousness will arise with healing in his wings. The world will assemble against God, and they will be defeated at Armageddon. And then the seventh and final bowl judgment, the final judgment of the tribulation, the mighty earthquake and great hail that comes upon the earth. Revelation 16, verse 17. "And the seventh angel poured out his vial into the air, and there came a great voice out of the temple of heaven from the throne saying, It is done. And there were voices and thunders and lightnings. and there was a great earthquake, such as was not since men were upon the earth. So mighty an earthquake and so great. And there fell upon men a great hail out of heaven, every stone about the weight of a talent. And men blasphemed God because of the plague of the hail, for the plague thereof was exceedingly great. The voice is the voice of the Creator, who is now the voice of the judge of the earth. It is done is going to reverberate and echo, causing great upheaval. The great city here in Jerusalem, it will be divided as predicted by Zechariah. The city that thought she was great, Babylon, completely falls and is annihilated. Hail as heavy as 125 pounds will pound the people on the earth. And this hail is reminiscent of the seventh plague of Egypt, but they still blasphemed. These are real events that are coming upon this planet, but God wants you to be saved. God loves you. He doesn't want you to be under this wrath. You have a choice. God has given us the ability to choose whether to believe and accept him or to reject him. Don't reject him. The gospel is very simple. Jesus, Yeshua, came to this country. He was born a Jew. He lived a perfect life. He fulfilled the law. He fulfilled the predictions of the prophets. He never once sinned, but yet he died as a sinner. He became sin for us on a cross at Calvary, the hill called Golgotha. He died there. He could have called 10,000 angels, but he died alone. He died for you. The God of all glory, the God of all power, the God that is going to judge this world wants to save you. But you have to receive him by faith, by simply believing as a sinner that he is the Savior, trusting in him and him alone, not a church, not a religion, but in Jesus. And if you will trust in him, the Bible is clear. You will not perish. You will have everlasting life. You will be born again. And that can never change. Are you ready for Armageddon's dawn?
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3: Hurricane Lala is pounding Hawaii with torrential rain and dangerous winds. I'm Ann Carrick, Fox News. The storm is far from finished despite narrowly missing direct landfall. Experts predict the worst yet to come, with some areas continuing to face power outages. Fox weather meteorologist Katie Byrne in Honolulu.
4: Hawaii Governor Josh Green is confirming that one person has died in a storm-related car accident over in the South Point area of the Big Island. One spot right outside of Hilo on the Big Island has already picked up more than 3 feet of rain, and lots of the hotels around here are preparing for the possibility of outages. They have flashlights ready for guests just in case, but we know already more than 100,000 customers have lost power in Hawaii. Most of those outages, of course, are over on the Big Island, where roughly 70% of customers who live there are without power and going into the overnight in the dark completely.
3: Those destructive hurricane force winds responsible for that 70% power outage on the Big Island. At least 5 people died as severe storms, heavy rain, and flooding hit Indiana. First responders rushing to rescue people from rising waters. Indianapolis Mayor Joe Hogsett.
19: I could not have imagined that we would ever see this flooding at a 30-year level, let alone beyond.
3: Hogsett is urging residents along the White River to evacuate. At least 95 people and 45 pets were rescued Saturday as floodwaters rose along the river in Indianapolis. A 19-year-old is under arrest after a shooting at Virginia State University early Saturday. 5 people were wounded. Officers found Cameron Harris of Henrico, Virginia, hiding inside a dorm room closet. Police say Harris is not a student at the university. 5 people ages 17 to 23 suffered gunshot wounds, 1 critically injured. The shooting happened outside campus dorms just after 1:30 Saturday morning. 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
25: It's the Alex Marlowe Show. I'm glad you're here. I can already tell you I'm going to run out of time on today's show. You know how I know? Because there's a ton of news to get you. Breaking news, including a disastrous moment for the online left, which is Luigi Mangione just pled guilty to stalking and murder. I'll give you takes on that in a moment. We got lots of fresh polling data I want to get into. I'm going to respond to some of the doom and gloom about the economy and latest consumer sentiment numbers. And then we've got a special treat for you. The one and only Secretary Bobby Kennedy Jr. is calling into the show, and we're going to talk about all manner of things, from some of the work that they're doing to try to put people on a new vaccine schedule, trying to hold doctors accountable for transing of the children, and all sorts of different initiatives to try to make sure people are eating healthy. And he's just always great to talk to. One of the most thoughtful people in all of American life. If you agree with him or not, he just is, flat out. And so we'll talk to him for quite a bit. He gave me quite a bit of time, and we will have that for you momentarily. But first, I'll give you the breaking news. Luigi Mangione pled guilty, facing life in prison, admitting to stalking and killing Brian Thompson, planning it all out, premeditated murder. And this is the biggest thing about this, is the relief that we should all feel that this case, which became a cause celeb online for leftists, does not get turned over to a jury in New York. As we saw with the Trump administration and with the Trump lawfare that I documented, breaking the law, that New York courts cannot be trusted to carry out any sort of justice when there is a political element. And there is a huge political element with Luigi. You recall people promoting free Luigi memes online. And it wasn't entirely tongue-in-cheek that people saw that the anti-corporatist populist sentiment online, some people on the far right, but mostly people on the far left, actually sort of sympathizing with Mangione. And of course, the fact that he was in good shape and was appealing to people, I guess, in terms of hotness level, it just made him a celebrity online, and people were no doubt supportive of his decision to murder a CEO in cold blood, even though, recall, Brian Thompson was not the CEO of a healthcare company that was at all connected to Mangione. He didn't deny Mangione anything. They had no connection other than that he happened to be the CEO of United Health, which is a massive healthcare conglomerate, and that's it. That's why he got gunned down. It was terrorism. It was stalking. It was murder. It was obvious that that was the case. But a lot of this is associated now with the violent nature of wokeism, because Mangione had these champions online who thought that what he was doing was simply standing up against corporations, against the capitalist system, and for, you know, socialist healthcare. But here's the trick with this. Mangione's own defense never raised any of that stuff. They never acted like anything he was doing was righteous. Mangione himself never talked that way. The issue was that they were trying to get him off, trying to get him a minimum sentencing, not get executed. And now they decided they were going to cry uncle and they were going to plead guilty and let the chips fall where they may. It'll probably life in prison. We'll see what happens. But it also takes away the possibility that a court in New York couldn't somehow figure out some way to find him not guilty and let him back on the streets. So a lot of people online is reading all these horrible quotes from different online personalities suggesting they don't care about Thompson dying, even though he had young children and was literally shot in the back. So it's a good moment. It's a good moment for the justice system, and one that I didn't necessarily see coming, but just noteworthy that this is a huge for the anti-corporatist crowd who thinks you should be entitled to do terrorism against people who have are part of the capitalist system, then you're going to go to jail for life. And that's the message. And it's good that that is the message. Okay. Next thing up today, we got some retail sales numbers and consumer sentiment numbers. And a lot of the media framing this as retail sales slumping. And a lot of this is totally disingenuous. And I want to break down something that's going on here, which is that, first of all, here is what is slumping when it comes to retail sales. One thing is gas prices. So gas stations are reporting less revenue. Why is that? Gas stations are lowering prices. Gas prices are down. So non-store retail sales are down. You know what this is? Amazon moved their Prime Day to June. I guess it used to be in July and now it's in June. So a huge amount of expense goes into Amazon Prime Day and they moved it. And then now the Trump economy is getting blamed. So grocery store sales were down. Why is that? Actually, grocery prices are slightly down. The prices overall in the grocery store are slightly lower than they were. And that probably is a lot of reason why people are not spending as much at the grocery store. Furniture sales were actually up. So those are big ticket items. People are buying those. So people are just buying stuff for less. And another thing that's noteworthy is that consumer sentiment remains very low. The reason why it's low is for a number of things, but people feel as though the economy is doing badly, but they're not behaving as though it's doing badly. Bar and restaurant sales are actually up 4.2% from a year ago. So what's one of the first things? I bet there's a ton of you in the audience. One of the first things you're going to cut if there is a bar and is your bar bill and your restaurant bill. If you're feeling the pinch, you're not going to be spending a bunch of money out to eat or at the bar relative to what you would have if you're feeling flush. It's one of the first things people do on payday. Like they go out. So people are doing that a ton, and yet people are walking around acting as though this is the Great Depression. Why is this happening? A lot of it is that all Democrats think the economy is bad because they have a nonstop diet of MS Now and left-wing podcasts that Trump is ruining the economy. And then I do think there is another factor that Republican sentiment is sinking a lot too, and that's because of the Iran war. And the bottom line is, and this is important to grapple with this, especially I know that pretty much to the number, all my colleagues on Salem, I think, are lightly pro to very much pro the Iran war. And I would say that I'm probably in that camp as well, just narrowly, but I get it. I get what Trump is doing, and trying to denuclearize Iran is a noble goal. But as this thing goes on and we're in an election year, there is a reality that's taking place, which is that when there is pressure on the energy market, it does drive prices up throughout the economy, particularly on gas, but also throughout the rest of the economy as well, because energy is the lifeblood of innovation, commerce, etc. And if there is a squeeze on oil through the strait, which there is, that's going to have downstream effects. And so Republicans, though, politically, a lot of them got behind Trump because no foreign wars. And this is the first new war he started in 5.5 years as president, and he campaigned on not starting new wars. So is this a noble war? I think so, largely. But just there's a political reality here that this is a

0: plus seven with congressional voters. So people are anticipating on voting in the upcoming midterms. People think Republicans are going to lose. Now, I think there's not that many swing states. I think it'll be very narrow. And I do think Republicans have a very good chance of winning, especially if we're continuing to we're continually able to define Democrats by the far left radicals that have been controlling so much of the narrative for the entire year. That said, overall, a lot of Republicans are walking around thinking we're going to lose now. The economy's not where it needs to be. The Iran war wasn't a good idea, and we're going to lose. So how are they behaving? They're going to bars and restaurants. So this is what's noteworthy, is that the way people are behaving, they're behaving like things are going okay, but they're walking around feeling as though we're in the Great Depression, which is in of itself, sometimes feelings don't care about your facts. Quite often they don't care about your facts. And this is something that Republicans are going to need to figure out the messaging on this. And I think they're doing an increasingly better job, but I've noticed this, and I think it's part of the reason why Robert Kennedy's stopping by. I think I'm seeing a lot of Trump administration people trying to get very serious about trying to get out there and try to start making the case for some of the great things that are happening. For example, this prescription drug pricing, the fact that those are plummeting is a historic victory for the president, and I do feel like a lot of people are not getting that message. So we talk a lot about that on this show, but is not making it into the bloodstream of some casual news consumers. And that is something Republicans have got to figure out if these polls are any indication of where the sentiment is right now. I'll break down some of these polls when we come back, plus some variety for you, some funny dunking on Dem clips to come. This is The Marlo Show.
1: Patrick was way behind on his IRS taxes.
2: I was in way over my head. The total amount ended up being somewhere just over $30,000. $30,000.
1: Then the IRS came to collect.
2: Started getting letter after letter. A lien had been filed against me. 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
4: 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And thank you guys, those of you who check it out. Best news app in the game. And it's addictive. It's very addictive. Geert Wilders, the Dutch politician who is one of the, I would say, the most hawkish people on immigration in the world and does not want the West to get overrun by the third world, has a exclusive piece with us up today. We should be worried about demographic change, not climate change. This works out really well. I was thinking about this a lot. I played that Harry Enten clip yesterday of how the Democrats lost the debate on climate change. No one cares anymore. And that's a big victory for us. We really worked hard on that as a conservative movement to make sure that people are not fixated on creating massive amounts of socialism and communism with this myth that we're going to fix climate change. And the people who are calling all these shots all live on the coast. So we won that battle. It's good to see that. And we should be worried, though, about demographic change, because the West has an addiction to importing the third world. Really, really important. All right. Speaking of Harry Enten, I got a clip of him. Guys, do we have the fresh cut that I sent around? Is that ready to rock for me? Because I want to get in some polls. We do have it. Roger Wicker Jr. has dutifully grabbed it for me. Can we play cut 17 now, guys?
5: You see that Mike Rogers is ahead right by 4 points. Well, I was interested because I couldn't think of another example where you actually had a Democratic candidate who was down at least 4 points. 4 points in a Senate poll in Michigan. And it turns out for this entire century, Abdul Sayed is the only one in a poll that meets CNN standards for publication. This is extremely, extremely, extremely unusual. Abdul Sayed breaking records in the ways that you don't want to. In fact, he is the first Democrat down by this much, as I said, in a century since 1994.
4: It's amazing. So Saeed not polling well in Michigan, which is a positive, and I'll give you some. I'll balance this out with some negative polling numbers that I'm seeing that I'm not loving some of these trends, but pretty remarkable thing. Byron York went through this Fox News poll with El Saeed, and it's really interesting because him versus Rogers, Mike Rogers, in that race, white men with no college degree, Syed is getting dominated 63-37 with a college degree, 55-43 Rogers still ahead. White women with no college degree prefer Rogers by 32 points. White women with a college degree, 37 Rogers, 60 El Saeed. Amazing. Amazing. And you got to wonder what this is about. It's the Dennis Prager always warning that you go to college and you unlearn a lot of good stuff your parents taught you. You go to college, you get stupider. And clearly this is the case, but white women with college degrees, the only demographic that Kamala Harris improved upon over Biden and continue to be the backbone of the Democrat Party. And this is what explains stuff like all those women applauding the late term abortions in Massachusetts this week, which was just truly shocking stuff just to see that people just so excited about murdering babies literally up until the moment of birth. And who knows, maybe beyond birth, what happens if the baby comes out of the birth canal? Remember, who's a guy, Ralph Northam in Virginia, who said the doctor and the mother can have a conversation after the baby's born during an abortion? Horrific stuff. Horrific stuff. A lot of evil running through the Democrat Party right now. Other polls that I do want to highlight, though. Oh, you know, before I move on, I will note that El Saeed getting lit up because of his dogs, his policy with dogs when he was the Detroit health director, was started in 2015. The city's animal control department had allegations of severe animal mistreatment. So I'm saying we even scratched the surface with this guy. But he, when he took over the Detroit Animal Care and Control, that they ended up euthanizing over 1,000 dogs, 29 cats in 1 year. And a former employee said that animals died from inadequate food and medical care. And it's also noteworthy because his buddy, Hassan Piker, has been on streams abusing his dog. So just a remarkable thing. But they're trying to sell us now. They've got a new angle on this. This came from the London Telegraph saying that the Democrats, this is about them having a sexy socialist summer. And they lump in El Saeed, who's apparently sexy. This is news to me. I know he's not a bad looking guy, but I don't know. He's very cringy online. He does all these things that are just inviting people to make fun of him online. Hassan Piker, who is pro-terrorism. So I guess that's sexy to Democrats now. And then they were lumping in Nitya Ramen as someone who's sexy. It never crossed my mind. I'm out here in L.A. It never crossed my mind that one of her appeals is that she's sexy. I will tell you, though, I think this piece is wrong. It's a weird take. But overall, don't underestimate the superpower of being good looking. People pay attention to you. It really does work out. So I do recommend everyone hit the gym, look as good as possible. But that's their new marketing, is that vote for us because we're sexy. And I do think it could work, but I just don't think it's real. I don't think it's real. All right. Other things to note, other polls I want to throw out there. One of them is this special election for Ohio Senate with Sherrod Brown beating Husted out there by 8 points in the latest Fox News poll. These Fox polls, though, they could be off. They're not the best pollsters. They have Vivi Ramaswamy up by 2 points in his race for governor. He needs to win by about 10 to bring people up with him on that ballot to help those down ticket races. So a lot of troubling poll news, but we'll have more to come. Plus Secretary Kennedy when we come back.
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4: News. I'm Paul Stevens. Hurricane Lala pounding Hawaii despite missing a direct hit.
9: Hawaii Governor Josh Green is confirming that one person has died in a storm-related car accident over in the South Point area of the Big Island. One spot right outside of Hilo on the Big Island has already picked up more than 3 feet of rain.
4: Fox Weather's Katie Byrne in Honolulu. One person killed, four others hurt in a mass shooting during an outdoor concert last night in Kentucky. Lexington Police Chief Lawrence Weathers.
10: We need a whole community to come together because this is not just one issue, one problem. 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
4: And police arresting 19-year-old Cameron Harris of Henrico, Virginia. This in connection with Saturday's shooting at Virginia State University. Five people hurt, one critically. 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
3: 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Maybe you've thought about taking a cruise. Maybe you've even talked yourself out of it. But this is not just another vacation. This is the Gulf of America Cruise. 7 days through the Caribbean with Mike Gallagher, Scott Jennings, Larry O'Connor, Jennifer Horn, and a ship full of people who love this country. No packing and unpacking, no complicated planning, just great destinations, meaningful conversations, and a once-in-a-generation celebration of America's 250th. This November, be there. 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
4: Thinking about those liberal white women, I can't help but think about it, how they keep voting for Democrats and giving the Democrats that power. I have this clip of Chelsea Handler that we found over at Breitbart News today, which just blew my mind, and I'm going to play it for you. Cut, I think it's 16 now, guys.
13: We're going to get Todd Blanche. He's going to be confirmed. And he's going to overturn Roe v. Wade. We're all sitting around. All these men who have these powerful platforms are sitting around watching this happen to women, to communities that you could instead be supporting. You don't have to like turn over a whole new leaf. It's just about being a decent human being.
14: Right.
4: That is, I don't know if she went to college, by the way, so I got to look that up. But I'll tell you, certainly a liberal white woman who was unaware that we actually overturned Roe versus Wade 3 years ago. And I'm sad to say that abortions went up. They went up each year since because of the medical, the way you can do the online telehealth and you can get the abortion pills. All right. Speaking of health, we got Robert Kennedy on the line. Let's talk to him right now. All right. Very pleased to welcome back to the broadcast Health and Human Services Secretary Robert Kennedy Jr. Secretary, I've got a long list and I know your time is always very in high demand. Let's start, though, with the thing that everyone wants to hear about the most. Fauci's text. You literally wrote the book on this guy. It's got to feel good that it was a called shot, but it's got to feel kind of bad what he put the country through. So I want to ask you, what was surprising in the latest revelations from his text messages?
15: I mean, the description of kind of what he did in my book was accurate, but just this massive delta between what he was telling himself every day and then what he was telling the country, the contrast between those two things juxtaposed on each other on a daily basis was still really bracing. You know, he was in January 2020, he talked about how he had just talked to all of the 16 epidemiologists who went on to sign the Lancet paper, and that they had all agreed that this could not have come from the Wuhan lab. And then they all went 2 days later and published this piece that said that it came from the Wuhan lab. And that's the story he maintained for 2 years. And just to see him even acknowledging to himself, because you never know what, you know, people are telling themselves in private. But he knew that he was lying, and it was something about his character that made him feel that that was okay. And then the other thing, Alex, that was striking was just the level of vanity, the giddiness at his celebrity, at how famous he was, and how much he was enjoying that and how focused his energies were on that rather than on, you know, really discerning the difficult truths about public health, the decisions that were being made, and trying to really figure out what was happening. And there was none of that. It was all make people do what we want them to do and then, you know, enjoy the fame.
4: Yeah, it's just from the knowing it was from the lab to the bragging about the lockdowns in New York and California. The latest one, as we're having this conversation, is that his hypocrisy on the vaccines for pregnant women. First of all, Mr. Secretary, why are we recommending experimental vaccines for pregnant women at all?
15: Well, we should have never done that. I mean, the vaccines were untested in pregnant women. The technology was brand new. It shouldn't have been given to children, and it should not have been given to pregnant women. And, you know, there's all kinds of studies out there now that show that it had a catastrophic impact on pregnancy.
4: And, so then what happens? What do we do now? Because people want him to be held to account to some degree. What is your hope?
15: Well, the problem with prosecuting Dr. Fauci is that the Biden administration gave him a full pardon for all of his crimes up till the date that President Biden left office. And so it makes it difficult. And then the vaccines themselves are immune from liability. And the, you know, Moderna and Pfizer and the company that produced them.
4: That's right.
15: Are immune from liability because of the PREP Act. So it's the same dilemma that we've been in with vaccines since 1986. If you can't sue them, if you can't do discovery, it's very easy for people to maintain this fiction that everything is fine, everything, you know, they're all safe and effective. But, you know, the one place where the companies tell the truth is on the manufacturer's insert. Because it's the only ploy that they can get sued if they know about an adverse event, in other words, a bad side effect that is likely to be caused by the vaccines, and if they lie about that on the manufacturer's inserts. So every vaccine comes with a manufacturer's insert in the package, and they list hundreds of injuries, including encephalopathy, which is brain swelling, and anaphylaxis leading potentially to death, and seizures, and all of these other really serious injuries. And there are kids across the country who are experiencing these things, and it may be rare, but we should still be paying attention to them. You know, injuries from measles are extremely rare injuries and deaths, but we still pay attention to them. And what the mainstream media wants me to do is just to lie about, you know, about what we know, which is what Dr. Fauci was doing, and what we don't know, and not admit to any kind of possibility that a vaccine could cause an injury. But as you know, there are people all over the country who are injured, who are trying to tell their stories, and the mainstream media will not give them a voice.
4: Well, Secretary, you've got about three or four new major initiatives that I want to make sure the audience hears about. The first one is you've got an executive order on vaccines, or the president does. Trump calling for spacing out childhood vaccines. What's in the order? What's behind it?
15: Well, the new executive order essentially fortifies the earlier ACIP decision, the decision by the Advisory Committee on Immunization Practices, where they looked at the schedule in the United States and they compared it with the vaccine schedules in peer nations to try to devise what the best practice should be and what the best science says. And they cut the vaccine schedule from 17 vaccines down to 11. And remember, Alex, you know, when I was a kid, I got three vaccines. And I was fully compliant, and we did not have, you know, huge outbreaks of infectious disease in my generation. People got measles, people got chickenpox, they got chicken soup, and, you know, there weren't people dropping dead all over from infectious disease. My kids got 94 doses of 17 vaccines. That's more than any country in the world. We have the most aggressive vaccine schedule. And now there's a decline in vaccination coverage because people don't trust it anymore.
4: Yeah.
15: So what we're trying to do is to do what the Europeans do. They don't have mandates there. And yet they have very high levels of compliance because people trust the public health agency.
4: This is step one of a multi-step process. You got to restore the trust, and forcing people to take stuff is obviously not helping with the trust.
15: Right, exactly. That's the experiment we did during COVID. And, you know, at the end of COVID, it was only 10% compliance with the booster schedule. So the CDC was recommending, I think, 9 boosters. And fewer than 10% of Americans were complying. So they no longer trust CDC. And they don't trust the mainstream media. And, you know, we need to start restoring institutional trust, which is absolutely critical for public health. It's absolutely critical that people believe the government agencies when they say something. And that means that the government agencies have to trust the people and trust that they can tell them the truth, trust them when they don't know something, when they do know something. And then give them the best advice, but not, you know, mandate things or tell them things in order to tell them things that are not true or unprovable in order to manipulate them into a certain outcome.
4: All right, so a couple other things I want to hit. The FDA's proposed mandatory GRAS, which is generally recognized as safe notifications for ingredients introduced to the U.S. food supply. What is this and how big is it?
15: Well, in 1948, when the FDA began regulating food ingredients, the Congress created a loophole for certain ingredients that were so well known and so well characterized, like vinegar and salts and yeast and wheat and flour, that they said the companies are not going to be required to test the safety or prove the safety of these generally recognized as safe products. The industry hijacked that loophole, and they made it apply to every new ingredient. So, you know, they began in the 1950s, 60s, 70s, and 80s creating these laboratory-created food-like substances and then self-grassing them. In other words, just declaring that they were generally recognized as safe so that they didn't have to produce any safety studies for FDA or even tell FDA what ingredients are being added. And because of that, we're the only country in the world where anything like that's possible. And because of that, we have 10,000 ingredients in our food, whereas Europeans only have 400.
4: That's too many ingredients, Mr. Secretary. I would have to be a scientist to know. It's too many.
15: Yeah, it's too many. And we have no, FDA does not even know what they are. And it doesn't even have a good number about how many there are. And so what we've done is we've changed the GRAS standard so that the companies have to report to us every new ingredient that they add. And so at least we'll know they're going to have to, we're going back now and forcing them to produce their safety studies for the most heavily used ingredients. So, you know, we need to do more, but we can't, my agency is, does not have the power to do what we really knew. Needs to, which is to get rid of the GRAS standard altogether. And Congress needs to do that, and we've asked Congress to do it. And there's now bipartisan legislation on Capitol Hill to do exactly that.
4: All right, so we have more with Secretary Kennedy after the break. But before we get there, I want to tell you about one thing that is important for expectant mothers is to try to make sure they have their babies. Because that's what we're all about in the show. It's all about life. It's all about trying to come up with ways so that Americans are thriving. And one of the best ways to do that is with Preborn. 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
19: 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I wouldn't let them near the White House. 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
4: Shout out to the team. Greg Evan, Sean McConnell, Roger Wicker Jr., Rick Locke, Kira Chali, Matt Zibel, Ricky Lopez, Misty Callahan, John Cassio, Daniel West. I'm about to record a podcast with Emma Jo Morris where we will do a deep dive on the latest Hunter Biden interviews, particularly his interview with Tucker Carlson. You're not going to want to miss that. So please subscribe to the Marlo Show podcast, wherever you get your pods. And a lot of news for you. Recommend at Breitbart.com, a shocking story out of Kentucky, an illegal alien accused of raping and sodomizing a 15-year-old girl. But the thing that strikes me the most is a legal alien from Mexico named Ronaldo Zenobio Vasquez. He had a prior DUI. So we have criminals coming in this country illegally, getting convicted of crimes, and then being allowed to stay. Shocking stuff over there. Another humiliation for me out in California, in Culver City, which is near where I grew up, just one town over. There was some outrage that a new In-N-Out burger was going to be come on board. And the reason why is because it's good food, fresh food, delicious. It is a economic engine for the area. People go to In-N-Outs and seek them out. Some of the best fast food in the world. And residents were upset because it causes pollution because of all the cars idling. So now the city has banned all new drive-thrus. So the green woke agenda, it continues. It is alive and well, and we need to make sure that we're ever vigilant and diligent. We got to win every single election. All right, let's throw it back to Robert Kennedy Jr. You're in California the past few days doing your Take Back Your Health tour. Tell us about that and your new Real Food show. I checked it out, your first episode with Jeffrey Zakarian, who's all over my Instagram feed. He's a lot of fun and is in great shape. What do you do with these initiatives?
15: Well, the Real Food show, you know, we flipped the food pyramid, Alex. When I came into office, we were given dietary guidelines that were developed during the Biden administration that were 453 pages long. They were incomprehensible, and they were written by food industry lobbyists, and they reflected the mercantile impulses that had put Fruit Loops at the top of the food pyramid. They just weren't science-based. So we got the best nutritionists in America from the best universities. We locked them in a room for 11 months. And we said, come out with food, with dietary guidelines that are less than 10 pages, that are science-based. And they came back with, yeah, you should eat real food, right? You should eat meat and protein and fish and dairy and vegetables and whole grains and fruits. And we flipped the food pyramid. But one of the complaints that people had was, okay, now we know what we should be eating, but isn't it too expensive? So we launched, we've done a number of different initiatives to show people how to cook a really good, high quality, nutrient dense meal for under $4 a serving. And, you know, that's cheaper than you'll get a fast food meal. A Big Mac meal costs $12 to $14. The Real Food Show shows you how you can feed yourself for an entire day, three wholesome, really tasty, really good meals for under $10 a day. And we have the best chefs in America coming in. I did one this week with Chef Andre Rush. We're doing all of the best television chefs are lined up now to do their favorite, most affordable meal, easy to cook. And it's been really fun for me, and it's changed my diet a lot because I've learned to cook a lot of new stuff.
4: That's really cool. I know you got Chef Gruhl on there, who's been on my show before, who's an amazing guy. It's all on your YouTube page. I'm sure you can find it wherever you're getting your shows, The Real Food Show, and you will learn a lot. So I guess we'll round out with just a quick question on the $20 burrito that everyone's talking about. Secretary, you're aware of this. You have so much that you got going, but I'm sure you're of the mindset that you don't need $20 for a burrito.
15: You definitely don't need $20 for a burrito. And we did a show yesterday with Andre Rush where we made a burrito for under $3. Oh, and it was, and very, very high quality.
4: And amazing stuff. You've got a lot of work that I want to ask you about that you're doing, trying to make a stop to the transgender hysteria with children and in the medical community. But I will be respectful of your time. I've already exceeded what your staff suggested. So we'll say goodbye for now, Secretary Kennedy, but I always appreciate you joining the Marlowe Show and come back anytime.
15: Thank you very much for having me, Alex.
4: So one thing that's really cool also is that right before we recorded, he announced a new initiative, something called Wolves in White Coats with the Vice President and Admiral Brian Christine, who is going to be on the show. I'll probably tape with him on Monday, so then I'll share some of that with you maybe Tuesday or definitely on the podcast feed as well. But now they're going to go after doctors who are giving pediatric gender-affirming care, which really means transing the children, and they're going to go after their financial incentives, insurance, billing. They're going to go after the whole gamut, and this is getting stuff done. It's great stuff. You'd love to see it. That's today's show. Go in peace to love and serve the Lord. Thanks for listening and watching.
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7: Feeling the brunt, I'm Paul Stevens, Fox News. News that at least one person has been killed so far as Hurricane Lala continues to sweep across Hawaii. Fox Weather's Katie Byrne in Honolulu.
9: We've already seen the damage it's caused over on the Big Island, where the governor says we've already seen a number of homes damaged. More than a dozen roofs have been ripped off. 2 homes have been completely swept away because of just heavy rainfall. One spot on the Big Island has picked up more than 3 feet of rain. So mudslides are also possible. That's something that officials are looking out for. Officials here are also warning people that these winds could pick things up and send them flying as projectiles because of how strong they are. The good news is the worst of it for us is hitting in the overnight hours, so no one's really outside.
7: And almost 70% of the Big Island has reportedly lost power because of those winds. Hawaii Governor Josh Green already declaring a state of emergency. Meantime, in Indiana, at least 6 people, including a 4-year-old boy, have died as devastating flooding sweeps across that state. Rescue operations underway. Some areas got more than 11 inches of rain in just 2 days, pushing rivers to record levels. Fox Weather meteorologist Adam Klein with the latest.
24: Flooding along the White River, all because of a week of really, really heavy rain. A lot of these communities getting up close to a foot of rain, and it's taken a couple of days, but that all working its way down into creeks, into rivers. And really, the last couple of days, we've seen some serious flooding across these regions, where some people have been told to evacuate their homes along the White River. What's coming up next? We still have that stationary front, but finally, a little bit of movement from some of the heaviest rain. Yes, it could still rain, but that heavy, heavy rain beginning to work its way a little more off towards the east. So the heaviest rain today, probably shifting more towards the mid-Atlantic. You're still seeing some heavy rain, but really think Pennsylvania getting down towards D.C.
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23: Now, your official weather forecast.
25: Today will be mostly cloudy and humid with a chance of a shower in some areas this afternoon, reaching a high of 86. Tonight, the skies will clear up, but it will remain humid with a low of 67. Tomorrow is expected to be partly sunny, pleasant, and less humid with a high of 80. I'm meteorologist Jason Caterina on AM 560, The Answer.
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11: This is Retirement Decoded with Scott Tucker. 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Scott has been helping Chicagoland families with their finances since 1998. Scott enjoys helping clients limit unnecessary risks, helping them ensure they won't run out of money, and also reduce their taxes in retirement. For the next hour, grab a cup of coffee, sit back, and enjoy Retirement Decoded with Scott Tucker.
12: And we're back. Welcome back to Retirement Decoded with Scott Tucker. I'm your host, Scott Tucker, on AM 560, The Answer, WIND. Amy, did I wake you up with a bell?
26: Yeah, I mean, I'm having one of those days.
12: Jarring.
26: So, yes.
12: On microphone number two, the lovely and talented co-host of Retirement Decoded is Amy Jacobson. Say hello, Amy Jacobson.
26: Well, hello, Amy Jacobson.
12: You didn't give it the awkward pauses that I gave it.
26: Well, hello, Amy Jacobson.
12: Oh, boy, Amy. And you were telling me on the just before we went on the air, there's been tumult and chaos in the hood, your hood. With like kids riding their bike into a car or something like that.
26: Yeah, riding their bikes into cars and these e-scooters.
12: Oh, we need more of that. Oh, we need less exercise and more diabetes.
26: But here's the thing. These kids are on nowadays. E-scooters. Okay, no, hear me out. With their phone. Okay, I'm not done. Oh, no. And then they have their Starbucks and they think that they can drive.
12: Starbucks.
26: And then they hit a speed bump and then boom, they fall down and go boom. Well, that's going to happen. No, they're drinking a drink, holding their cell phone, and doing an e-scooter.
12: How did they pay for all these gizmos with all their jobs?
26: No, with their parent, every kid has a debit card from their parents or a credit card, and you hold the credit card up against the machine, then you get the bike or the e-scooter out. You start it up, I should say.
12: These kids have jobs?
26: No. That's the problem.
12: A kid with Starbucks?
26: Here's the thing. It's not that. These kids aren't old enough to get jobs. But they're driving e-scooters. We have to stop this. We have to regulate this right now. My Chicago firefighter friend told me last year they had 200 incidents of e-scooter accidents.
12: Mm-hmm.
26: This year, so far, they've hit 600. And 4 people have died.
12: You know what I blame?
26: One on Irving and Western.
12: You know what I think we need to do?
26: What?
12: I think it's time to end women's suffrage. If no women vote, every state goes red. 847-474-3888.
26: Yeah, you're onto something.
12: 560retirement.com. Get on the phone calendar. We'll talk about it. kids with electrical vehicles that they and they don't have jobs, and then they have Starbucks, but they don't have a job. No. But then they have a cell phone, like a $1,500 iPhone, but they don't have a job.
26: I know. It's so and they're so distracted. And I mean, the kid at Irving Park in Western, who was a huge semi truck, he lost control because he had a lot going on. I mean, this is why we have to, let's go back to basics. Everybody just ride your bike. No e-bikes, no e-scooters. Save them for the adults. Do a fingerprint so they know your age verification. Do something. They've got to do something. No, I know you're laughing. And then another kid fell down.
12: Flock cameras and fingerprints now, Amy?
26: No, I know. And
12: fingerprints on the eights. you do a retina scan.
26: You got me all fired up. I'm all fired up.
12: Retina scan. What is next? You can take the sign of the beast.
26: Yeah.
12: to get your e-scooter out of the divvy receptacle.
26: And then another kid fell down and is like, Miss Amy, do you have a Band-Aid? And I'm like, you're not bleeding. Band-Aids are for blood.
12: This is like wearing a Fauci mask after your Fauci booster.
26: Oh, my. Yeah.
12: I fell down. I'd not even scraped or anything. No blood, but I need a Band-Aid. It'll make me feel better.
26: Well, here's the thing.
12: Put a Band-Aid
26: on. How many
12: on
26: people
12: it.
26: Over the weekend so far have you seen wearing masks?
12: Oh, I just, you know.
26: What is going on? Why is everybody wearing masks again?
12: Yeah. Why are you going to wear a mask in August anyway?
26: But what are they afraid of, that Cyclosporus from lettuce or something?
12: Yeah, just stop eating lettuce. That's what I did. No more lettuce. Give me my filet mignon, my baked potato, no more lettuce.
26: Why never in the world do we think chocolate cake is healthier than lettuce? Right now.
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26: What's
12: also,
26: the name of it?
12: Illinois Grave Robbers.
26: It's a beautiful book.
12: It's about the Illinois estate tax.
26: I know.
12: 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That's 200-some pages. Wow. I'll tell you, it's a bear. Anyway. We do have, in the next segment, we're going to have former Chicago Police Department Superintendent Gary McCarthy. He'll be our guest in segment two. And then after that, we'll have Senior Associate Advisor Max Wren in the studio. And after that, we'll have Associate Advisor Matt Mirabella in the studio. So all kinds of people on the show today. And, of course, myself and Amy Jacobson.
26: And I have to say, you're looking very fetching this Sunday.
12: Oh, yes.
26: I love that.
12: All dressed
26: top,
12: up.
26: Or what do you call the... It's not a blouse.
12: It's a dress shirt with French cuffs and cufflinks.
26: Oh.
12: Well, when you have cufflinks, it's called French cuffs. They're called French cuffs.
26: Oh, those are beautiful cufflinks. Where'd you get those?
12: Amazon.
26: Permission to touch? You got those at Amazon?
12: Yeah. Yeah, you used to have to go to Nordstrom to get fancy cufflinks. Yeah. Now you just go on Amazon. I'll tell you what, it's my secret.
26: But it's tailored perfectly for you, and especially, you know, if you're losing weight, you gotta.
12: Yeah, I had to get a tail. I had to get my. I'm built funny. I had to get my shirts. I had to get my shirts tailored, and so that's what I do. And then the pants. I just went to.
26: I didn't say I liked your pants. I
12: didn't like my pants. Stop looking at my pants, Amy. But you know, nowadays they have these skinny pants, especially when you lose weight. The skinny style pants.
26: You do have skinny pants.
12: The skinny pants.
26: You know what? Good for you.
12: Skinny pants.
26: You should be celebrated because you're one of the only people that I know that has lost weight without a GPL.
12: That is funny, isn't it? Because probably everybody thinks I just get a shot or something.
26: You're darn right they do, unless you tell them otherwise.
12: I stopped eating breakfast sandwiches, and I'm playing hockey again. So I think there's some of that's due to hockey, but I think more of it's due to 500 calories less, of 600 calories less a day from skipping the croissant sandwich at Avanti Cafe on Elmhurst.
26: Do you think they miss you?
12: They probably do. They used to know my order. Like, all right, here he is again.
26: Oh, there he is. That's him.
12: There he is
26: and then
12: again.
26: You lost weight too because you're not drinking bourbon, right?
12: Oh, yeah. You just switched. That's what I told my doctor. She goes, oh, your liver enzyme. Because one time my liver enzymes were elevated like a year and a half ago. Something like a year ago. She goes, oh, your liver's enzymes are elevated. And I go, oh, yeah, I guess I shouldn't be drinking bourbon, right? I got into this old fashioned kick at home. And so I switched to Miller Lite, and then I came back and I got my blood work done again. And she goes, oh, wow, your liver looks great. And the liver enzymes, did you stop drinking? I said, no, I switched to Miller Lite. You shouldn't do that. Well, you just said my liver enzymes are perfect. So let's go with what works. It's like Amy's friend that switched from a case a day. Amy's friend or her neighbor was drinking a case a day of Budweiser cans. He switched to Bud Light.
26: And lost 30 pounds.
12: Lost 30 pounds. Like drinking a case a day.
26: Yeah, he does. That's a like case starts a day. In the morning. There's a lot. You know
12: if
26: what
12: you're
26: going to
12: drink all day, you got to start in the morning, Amy.
26: Exactly. But there's a lot of people who just drink beer all day.
12: That's a lot of beer.
26: One of my sister's friends, she just drinks beer all day long.
12: That's a lot of beer.
26: It doesn't matter. Any day that ends in Y.
12: Wow.
26: It's very strange.
12: And if it's not the light beer, it's got a little bit more alcohol to it, too.
26: Yeah, so. She drinks Michelob Ultra.
12: Oh, okay. That's kind of like a Miller Lite. Okay. All day, though. Wow.
26: All day.
12: Well, Amy, on this day, August 16th, 1896 AD, the Klondike Gold Rush began. Mm-hmm. Also, Amy, on this day, August 16th, 1977, Elvis Presley passed away on the toilet.
26: Yes. Do you know what town he was born in?
12: Tupelo, Mississippi.
26: Bingo. May I?
12: Yeah. Go ahead.
26: Scott's going to let me ring the bell.
12: Tupelo, Mississippi. That's right.
26: Thank you.
12: That's right.
26: Because whenever it's Tupelo, John Howe would look at me and goes, Elvis's birthplace. It's Tupelo, Amy.
12: Oh, John Howell.
26: I got to get him on the show.
12: Speaking of bourbon.
26: Yes. he loved his bourbon.
12: Oh, wow.
26: He's still with us, but I want him on the show. I miss him. He taught me
12: Everybody
26: so much
12: misses him.
26: About radio and about life and about drinking.
12: About life.
26: You ever seen a grown man naked? No, I'm just kidding.
12: Yeah, so much
26: that's
12: about,
26: a quote from a movie.
12: Teaches so much about bourbon.

0: has been doing so well because it's taking the risk in the market. And I said, well, that's exactly why, that's another reason why, if you're looking to raise cash, and he's 69 years old, so years of age. 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We also had somebody we talked to earlier this week, Amy, that he's 63 years of age, and all his broke relatives are telling him that since he's retired and he's 63, that he ought to file for his Social Security. We told him that would be a mistake. In his case, he had to file at age 70 because he has a spouse that's like 53 years old.
1: Way to go, guy.
0: Yeah. Well, see, the thing is, if he files for Social Security at 63, he locks in a low benefit for the rest of his life. He also hampers her because he's a higher earner. If he locks in a low benefit for himself and he passes away, then she gets a smaller check because his check will be bigger still than hers. Also, though, she's 53. She's still working. She's making $100,000 a year. Her earned income, if he filed now, her earned income would cause 85% of his Social Security to be federally taxable.
1: Oh.
0: 847-474-3888. You got to look at the big picture, all these things, these drug interactions, you see. Get on the phone calendar at 560retirement.com, and we'll talk about it. After the break, we're going to come back with former Chicago Police Department Superintendent Gary McCarthy. 847-474-3888, retirementdecodedradio.com. 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
0: And we're back. Welcome back to Retirement Decoded with Scott Tucker. I'm your host, Scott Tucker, on AM 560, The Answer.
1: Oh.
0: WIND. On microphone number two, the lovely and talented co-host of Retirement Decoded is Amy Jacobson. Say hello, Amy Jacobson.
1: Well, hello, and I am Amy Jacobson.
0: You are.
1: Thank you.
0: You are Amy Jacobson.
1: And I'm in the house.
0: Yes. In the house. Amy, this segment, we have a special guest. We have former Chicago Police Superintendent Gary McCarthy. Gary is he's a former Newark New Jersey police director, former NYPD deputy commissioner. He's now president and CEO of MacArthur.

0: Burns. Say hello, Gary McCarthy.
1: Hello, Gary McCarthy.
0: Nailed it.
2: He played along. I can't believe it. No, good for you.
0: So Amy has some questions for you. She wanted to grill you today.
2: Well, yeah, I'm one of the stupid ones who still lives in Chicago. And we know it's not safe and it's hard because police response times are just getting longer all the time. What do you suggest Fred Waller is the interim superintendent, but could be done to help out? I mean, obviously recruiting more police officers, but how many fewer officers are there now from when you were at the helm?
1: You know what, Amy? I'm not sure about what the numbers are, but I got to tell you, this is something that has annoyed me for a very long time. I mean, when I took over my first precinct in New York City, and I had three of them, I had three precinct commands, which is kind of unusual. Each one subsequently more difficult. I never worried about how many I had. It was more important, what are they doing? And the policies, the practices, the strategies, and the supervision matter more than how many you have. Because you could have 1,000 cops doing nothing, or you could have 100 cops doing everything. And you're going to get better results out of those 100 cops. And that's really, it's about leadership, it's about supervision, it's about strategies, tactics, it's about putting the cops on the dots, as we like to say. It's about data-driven policing, where, when, and who is committing crime. And just to give you the flip side of that, when I got to Chicago in May of 2011, the saying was, go get me a head. In other words, just go out and lock somebody up. Doesn't matter who you lock up, where you locked them up, when you locked them up, or what you locked them up for, as long as we're arresting people. And I was like, no, that's exactly wrong. It's about arresting the right person at the right place at the right time for the right reason. There's a science to this, and you need to look at it, business management, which is what I learned in New York. I was running a $1.4 billion corporation, and we were putting out widgets, and the widgets were less crime, less police shootings, less complaints against cops, and less arrests, and getting better results. And we did exactly that. But it wasn't good enough. My friends across the country always say, what's wrong with Chicago? And I tell them very simply, Chicago politics. Because that performance did not matter when it came down to saving Ron's sorry little butt. And that's how that went down.
2: Yeah, I know. And it hasn't changed. I wish that you were a mayor. I voted for you. But what about Larry?
1: Yeah, well,
2: what is your response to your vote that I gave you?
1: I'm sorry you wasted it. Let's put it that way.
2: Well,
1: it was the most distasteful thing I've ever done in my life.
2: Oh. Well, would you ever run again for office? For any office?
1: Nope.
2: No?
1: Nope. Let me think about that. Nope.
2: Okay. So Larry Snelling recently retired. How would you rate his performance?
1: I mean, everything that I saw from the outside looked pretty good. I liked the way he responded to the Democratic National Convention. He always seemed to be saying the same things that I would have been saying in all of those situations. But I couldn't help but notice that as time went on, you know, one of the things that Rahm was right about, I hate to admit that, was the fact that he said there can't be any daylight between us. So anytime he spoke in public, or anytime I spoke in public, and he spoke in public separately, we were on the same page. We talked the same talk. We talked about the same exact things. It was obvious from the beginning that Larry was saying this and Brandon was saying that. And I was joking, saying that they had Larry tied up in a basement, duct taped or something, because you didn't see him in the press for the last 8 months.
2: Yeah, that's true.
1: So when crime is happening, who's supposed to be talking? It's supposed to be the superintendent of police. And you didn't see him out there. So I knew that there was internal stuff going on. And I'm not surprised that Larry bailed. I think he did a good job. And, you know, we're left in a lurch, quite frankly. It kind of harkens me to say that even lifelong Chicago police officers are giving up on Chicago.
0: You know, that's the voice of Gary McCarthy, former CPD superintendent. Gary, we've had at the office during the week, we're financial planners, and we've had a number of Chicago police officers, and it's not a flood of them, but the ones we talk to that are not yet retired, it's the minute they hit 20, they're done. And some of them are moving out of state even. So them are sending the pension money somewhere else. But they're not looking to stay on longer. I was in the Navy for 5 years, and I remember folks would get to their 20, and if they were senior enlisted, if they advanced far enough, they'd be allowed to stay in past 20. Some would get to 30 years. They'd really want to stay in if they really enjoyed it. But we don't see that from CPD yet. Nobody can they all can't wait just to get out of here.
1: And, you know, that's interesting because when I got here, and this is a fact, we were one of the oldest police departments in the country because those men and women did not retire because they loved being a Chicago police officer. That has all changed.
0: Yeah.
1: That has all changed in the last 10 years. And, you know, I mean, as recently as yesterday, you know, I run into these guys and ladies every day, and they're telling me the same thing. God, we wish you were back, and I can't wait to get out.
2: If you could get your old job back, would you want it? That's a fair question.
1: It is a fair question. You know what, Amy, and I'm going to tell you this. When I was the superintendent of police, you know, going from 2011 to 2015, I was in my comfort zone. I loved it. We were having success. I mean, don't get me wrong. It was hard work. But by the same token, it was probably the best time of my professional career. And I've had a pretty good career. But that time frame in my life was remarkable. And if I could go back to that time, I would. But times have changed. People don't want to hear what we can and can't do. People want to eliminate ShotSpotter. They want to take away license plate readers. They want to eliminate the gang database.
2: What?
1: These are all reasons why we were able to reduce crime.
2: Well, Patel was just here in Chicago a few weeks ago and said that they have identified 110,000 gangbangers on the streets of Chicago. Do you think that's a fair number, an accurate number?
1: Well, that's the number that they were throwing out the whole time that I was here. Not just the FBI, but different, you know, think tanks. But the idea was this, and people don't realize it. You know, I hate to do this, but let me just dredge up the Adam Toledo shooting. You got a 13-year-old on the street at 2 o'clock in the morning with a gangbanger. The gangbanger is shooting at somebody. It gets picked up by ShotSpotter. The cops respond. The gangbanger gives the gun to the kid. The kid runs, turns on the cop shoots him. Tragedy, right? What's the response from the city? We get rid of ShotSpotter, and we eliminate foot pursuits. No. Figure out how to keep that kid off the street at 2 o'clock in the morning, which I believe, even in Chicago, is a school night.
2: Well, it was a school night, and he had been missing for three days, and his mom didn't even file a missing persons report.
1: Right, but she certainly filed a lawsuit, didn't she?
2: Oh, you're darn right she did. Yep.
1: Yeah, so that's the world that we're living in. The accountability should go to the parents. You just saw it when there was a shooting. The father is going to jail for buying a gun for his son. I think it was in Tennessee or something like that. But, you know, the accountability for parents does not exist. And that Toledo case will not go away.
2: Nope.
1: That officer who fired that one shot has been tortured ever since then. And I'm the only person, not the only person, but one of the few people who stays in touch with him to see how he's doing.
2: Well, what's he doing to stay sane? I mean, I know he's not.
1: I wasn't superintendent at the time.
2: No,
1: this was after I left.
2: Right, but how are you helping him? Tell us about him.
1: Just talking through what he needs.
2: Yeah.
1: And, you know, he needed some help. Let's put it that way. And he's getting the help. The FOP helped him get another job, and he's left policing. But the poor guy is scarred forever. And all he did was his job. He responded to a shots fired call. And he shot somebody with a gun. I mean, what do we expect? Yeah. You want him to wait to get shot and then fire? So the world is upside down. And that's not the world that I want to be policing in. But you know what? I wouldn't mind being that voice of reason, of telling the truth, truth-telling truth to power, which is not happening today. Politics is ruling the day. And like I said, when my friends ask, what's wrong with Chicago? Chicago politics.
0: That's the voice of former CPD Superintendent Gary McCarthy. Gary, we're up against the clock. I want to thank you for appearing on the program this morning. And do you still live in Chicago?
1: Not really. I'm in Park Ridge. I'm a couple of blocks outside of Chicago. And one of those things that I always talk about is everybody who's from the Chicago area says they're from Chicago. No.
0: Yeah.
1: Schaumburg is not Chicago.
0: That's right.
1: Right.
0: That's right. But
1: Willow Springs is not Chicago.
0: But
1: when I grew up in the Bronx, people say to me, "Well, you're from New York, right?" And I say, "No, I'm from the Bronx."
0: Well, Park Ridge PD is fully staffed. Last I checked, so that's a good department there. That's the voice of Gary McCarthy, former CPD superintendent. Gary, thanks for joining us on the program today. 847-474-3888, retirementdecodedradio.com. 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
0: And we're back. 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I'm your host, Scott Tucker, on AM 560, The Answer, WIND. On microphone number two, the lovely and talented co-host of Retirement Decoded is Amy Jacobson. Say hello, Amy Jacobson.
2: Hello, Amy Jacobson. I don't know why I'm giddy today.
0: And Amy, in our last segment, we had former CPD Superintendent Gary McCarthy on the show. If you just woke up and you missed it, you just tuned in, you can always go to 560replay.com. 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But for the rest of the hour, stay tuned. On microphone number three, we have Senior Associate Advisor Max Wren. Say hello, Max Wren.
6: Hello, Max Wren.
0: Now, Max Wren, you were saying that you're you hadn't been real familiar with Gary McCarthy.
6: Yeah, I've only been in Chicago since 2017. So,
0: oh, you missed it.
6: Yeah,
2: okay. He was 2011
0: to 2015.
2: I've had 8 superintendents in my life. 2 husbands and 8 superintendents.
6: Wow. Who's counting?
2: 4 wow. CEOs of CPS.
0: Sounds like you dated a lot of cops, Amy.
2: No, I didn't. Oh. I'm just that I've met and I've interviewed, and I still have Phil Klein's cell phone number. Mm-hmm. The list goes on and on and on.
0: Julie Foley used to work here. She's a big fan of Phil Klein.
2: Oh yeah.
0: Julie Foley's father passed away on the job. So yeah. Oh. So anyway, Max. Oh, I was going to say, Amy.
2: Yeah, you said you had a positive story you wanted to ask.
0: Oh, well, I was going to ask Gary McCarthy. We didn't have time in the segment to ask him. I was going to ask him why he stuck around, and I know he has a young son, maybe 9 or so, yeah. Something like that, playing baseball.
2: I could answer that question for you. He married a Hawkeye. Okay. I don't know if you're familiar with Iowa.
0: That's trouble.
2: And so he married this gorgeous woman, lawyer, smart. And he has a child again.
0: Yeah.
2: He's a young son who's a really good baseball player.
0: Yeah. He said something he has like a YouTube thing he does. And I thought he said his kid's like 9 or something like that. Yeah,
2: I think.
0: And he coaches baseball. That's the impression I got. Maybe I'm wrong on the age. But I thought it was interesting that Gary stayed local, and maybe it's because he met the Hawkeye. But also I was going to ask Gary what his opinion was, what his opinion would be, Chicago versus New York. Although I think New York's a lot more friendly town now than it used to be.
2: Really?
0: You know what I mean? I don't get rude people there. I used to think it was a little different before.
2: What side of town are you on?
0: I think 9/11 changed it, is what I'm saying.
2: Oh, okay. I can see that.
0: Yeah. I mean, it's a busy place, but people here sometimes think that we're rude or something, but.
2: I don't know. You mean when you walk down the street and wave and say hi to people and they don't say hi back? Yeah, it's the worst.
6: That caught me off guard when I moved here.
2: Isn't it weird?
6: I used to like make eye contact, smile, or give them, people a nod.
0: I actually find it a little bit.
6: Don't do it, though.
0: It depends on the person, and I find it a little bit the opposite. I think people here will talk to you for no reason.
6: Yeah, don't do that. Yeah.
2: Sometimes people need to talk to other people.
0: I do it. I talk to people for no reason. I'll just talk to people like I know them. Be at the grocery store, like, can you believe this BS over
2: here? Good for you.
6: Yeah, you're an only child, so.
0: You're crossing the, well, I used to live in the city, and you'd say like in Wicker Park or something, and you're in the crosswalk and you see something stupid and you're like, can you believe this guy? stuff like
6: Jeez,
0: that.
6: Clown.
0: Yeah.
2: Oh, that's good.
0: Well, I think it's because Chicago also has like a big drinking culture. Have you ever been to Durkin's?
2: Yeah, of course. Yes.
0: And everybody talks to everybody.
2: I have 2 arms and 2 legs. Of course, I've been to Durkin's.
0: You go in there, you get a beer, and everybody talks to everybody for no apparent reason. Probably because there's not enough chairs.
2: But you stop.
0: Do you think it's because Chicago is largely a Catholic town, Amy? Is that what's going on? Oh, you wouldn't know.
2: Mostly
0: you're not
2: the drunk Irish.
0: Oh, you're the one person on the show that's not raised Catholic. So how would you know, right?
2: Well, I work for a Catholic school, and I.
0: Yeah.
2: In my 5th.
0: Are you saying that all Catholics are drunks, Amy?
2: No.
0: 847-474-3888. Oh, what are you, Episcopalian?
2: Yeah, that's Catholic light.
0: Yeah, Amy thinks all Catholics are drunks. Get on the phone calendar at 560retirement.com. We'll talk about it.
2: No, I said the Irish were drunks. Oh, I'm kidding. Oh, I didn't
0: same
2: say
0: thing.
2: That. Yeah. The Swedes are drunk, the Norwegians. It's a big drinking town here, yes.
0: So on microphone number 3, we have Senior Social Advisor Max Wren. He's sober until brunch.
6: Almost.
0: He's good until brunch.
2: He's going to drink his way through brunch and then drink his way through dinner.
0: Well, hey, he's Ubering around nowadays. Hey, Max, you're originally from Centerville, Ohio, home of the...
6: home of the Elks.
0: Home of the Elks.
6: Elk pride never dies.
2: Oh, my gosh. Do you have Elks in your town?
6: No, there's no Elks. I don't know where the name came from.
0: Oh, boy.
2: No, because we have Elks in Elk Grove. I mean,
6: they were there one day.
0: I think it's Elk. Grove. Isn't it the plural of Elk? Mm. Elk?
2: Why are you correcting me?
6: I think you're right.
2: Scott, who invited you anyway?
0: Oh, boy.
2: Goodness gracious.
6: So, put hate on the Elks.
0: Elk.
2: It's Elk. Okay,
0: isn't the plural of Elk Elk?
2: Fine, you're right.
0: 847-474-3888. 560retirement.com. 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So, Max, during the week at the office, and we don't have any booze at the office, Amy, so don't come around looking for freebies.
2: I don't like that. Good for you.
0: Max, we've been changing lives, of course.
6: Every day.
0: Right? That's not a testimonial. No outcome promise there. We have a disclaimer somewhere on our show that says, like, planning doesn't guarantee results or something like that.
6: Yeah.
0: Compliance made us say it.
6: Love compliance.
0: Max, what have you been noticing recently that's of note, that's been kind of top of mind for you?
6: Well, it's a lot of the same stuff you really see quite a bit, Scott. It's I think it's a lack of no one doing forward-looking tax planning. I think that's one of the biggest opportunities we're able to help a lot of folks with, where they've have had zero help so far. And that's actually one of the areas where we can save people hundreds of dollars doing that planning, right?
0: Potentially. Yeah. You know, that you weren't in this meeting, Max, but we just had longtime clients. These folks have been clients of ours for 10 years. And the gentleman came in without his wife, which we don't recommend.
6: Yeah.
0: They made an appointment. Then she doesn't show up because she's got to take care of her mom or something. Fine. But he booked it on the day that she takes care of her mom. Like, it was just like, he just retired. His wife's available on Tuesdays, so he makes the appointment on Wednesday when she can't come in. But
2: did you think he did that on purpose?
0: No, just not kind of real thoughtful on that point. Now, the husband has been a client for 10 years. The wife has refused to let us help her.
6: Yeah.
0: And so she has now created a problem for the family that 2/3 of the tax-deferred money now is on her side of the fence. And she's one of these people that she retired from a big company. And she insists that her 401k stay at her former employer that she left 15 years ago.
2: Because
6: they're doing you so many favors there.
0: No, really. Yeah. And then, so this is one of these things, and I like these people, but this is a common thing that a lot of folks fall into. It's not just her. My 401k has been doing so well.
6: Yeah.
0: I really loved working at that company. Oh, that company, they had a great 401k match. My 401k has been doing so well. I want to leave the money there because my 401k has done so well. The problem is the average 401k in America has 20 to 21 mutual funds in it. That's all it has. And they're all just mixtures of stocks and bonds.
6: Yep.
0: Once in a while, there's a fixed account where they'll pay you 2%, but they'll get 4% on a 10-year note.
6: Yeah,
0: you
6: know? That's a good deal.
0: So there's better investment choices, broader and potentially better investment choices in an IRA than a 401k. You can eliminate 401k plan fees and a whole bunch of things. You can also employ hedging strategies that you cannot employ in a 401k. You can't put options on your 401k.
6: Nope.
0: A put option could be placed in an IRA where you could sell at yesterday's prices if there's a market crash. So 847-474-3888, 560retirement.com. Get in the phone calendar. We'll talk about it.
6: Yeah.
0: Max, what else are you seeing that's driving you bonkers?
6: Oh, there's a whole bunch. Every day, Scott, I'm being driven to bonkers, as the kids say.
0: Yes. You
6: know, I think one thing we're seeing is just a lot of irrational exuberance.
0: Irrational exuberance.
2: That was the name of my junior high band. Irrational exuberance. Or did I see them play at Lollapalooza? I can't remember.
6: Anyways, we're seeing a lot of folks, they're sitting down with us, and when I'm looking at their statements, I'm seeing stuff like marijuana companies. I'm seeing electric vehicle companies. I'm seeing SpaceX, you know, all these crazy things. And I'm talking with these folks. I'm like, where did these come from? Guess where they came from, guys? Jim Cramer. Jim, quit telling people to put their money in that crap.
0: Do you know, this, Max, but Amy, do you know that Jim Cramer is not a licensed financial professional?
2: Are you serious?
0: Yeah, he gave up all his licenses because otherwise his advice would get him sued. Regulators would be up his keister.
6: Oh, yeah.
0: He'd be getting a compliance colonoscopy if he still had his financial licenses. Same thing, and actually like Dave Ramsey, just because he's a wild hillbilly. A lot of his investment and insurance advice is off. But Dave Ramsey did the same thing. He gave up all his financial licenses. The only one he still has is his real estate license because he's into real estate real heavy.
2: Wow.
0: Dave actually regularly gives bad advice on securities and insurance.
6: Both. Yeah. I mean, you and I, we do this stuff day in, day out. So we see that stuff right away for what it is. And we're just like, oh,
0: it's entertainment.
6: Entertainment.
0: And you know, you and I and Matthew also will have a meeting every morning and we'll throw out ideas and have discussions and we'll shoot each other's ideas down.
6: Yep.
0: You know,
6: as you know.
0: And if you do that at Dave Ramsey's office, you're fired.
2: What?
6: His way or the highway?
0: Oh yeah. Dave Ramsey, he's been sued a million times for wrongful termination. He has 1,100 employees in Franklin, Tennessee.
6: Gosh.
0: Yeah.
6: He's been in Franklin? I didn't know.
0: Yeah.
6: That.
0: He's got, that's a cool he's time. Gotten sued su- yeah. Franklin or just outside of Franklin, but he's been sued a million
6: Brentford.
0: Times. But yeah, he's, and I don't blame, you know, but he doesn't really welcome discussion. He's always right. Which I like the guy, but he's always right.
6: Yeah.
0: Jim Cramer's paid to be an entertainer on CNBC.
6: Yeah.
0: And there's a reason why Jim Cramer gets up at like 3 a.m. to go put on makeup is because he doesn't really want to do the job.
6: Hey guys, if you've seen the movie Network, I think it came in like 19, it came out in 1976.
0: I'm mad as hell. I'm not going to take it anymore.
6: Yeah. Jim Cramer could have been on Network. So 24 hour centralized news.
2: And we see a professional actor.
0: Who's that?
2: Jim Cramer?
0: No, Jim Cramer, he used to be a stockbroker.
2: Oh, okay.
0: Yeah, but he's not been a stockbroker for years. He's an entertainer on CNBC.
2: Just because a lot of local weathermen in smaller markets are all actors who couldn't make it in the business, and they decided to become weathermen.
6: Being a weatherman or a weatherwoman would be an awesome job.
2: Oh, you think that, but then you do it, and then a storm hits.
0: Max, I should remind folks that our next retirement planning shindig is coming up, and it's going to be Tuesday, September 1st. So Tuesday, September 1st is going to be in Des Plaines. At the Mile Prospect Park District.
2: Oh, you know I love that spot.
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0: Yeah, I know. 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
0: And we're back. Welcome back to Retirement Decoded with Scott Tucker. I'm your host, Scott Tucker, on AM 560, The Answer. Oops. What happened? Oh, my bell.
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0: WIND. On microphone number two, the lovely and talented co-host of Retirement Decoded is Amy Jacobson. Say hello, Amy Jacobson.
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0: 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But here we are in a segment that we want to focus ever so slightly on Associate Advisor Matt Mirabella. Say hello, Matt Mirabella.
9: Hello, Matt Mirabella.
0: He's got the pipes.
10: Yeah, he does.
0: So those
2: that, I can't even talk.
0: So those of you that are just tuning in, never heard the program, Matt Mirabella is 6'6". He was a baseball pitcher at Marist Catholic and in Mount Greenwood, Chicago, Illinois. So Matt Mirabella, what are you seeing at the office during the week that's surprising?
9: It's a new adventure at the office every day, in a good way.
0: In a good way. What have you seen that's gone really well for somebody lately without being a testimonial? Has there been any good news that you've seen at the office that maybe a client has had a good day?
9: Yeah, we've had a few good clients recently that came in, really, really gave some clients guidance. They were, in a simple sense, kind of all over the place, accounts everywhere. And they came to us looking for help, and we basically showed them how we can get everything consolidated one, but then taxes was a big issue for them, and we talked to them about that, and they were blown away.
0: You know, the because by the time you get to us, and you should get to us when you're 50, 55 would be better rather than 85 and 90, but we do help folks of all ages, though. Typically, folks start working with us between 55 and 70s when they kind of come along. Because there's a lot of things happening. There's Medicare, there's RMDs, there's retirement, there's age 59 and a half, there's the rule of 55. There's a whole bunch of things that happen from 55 to 70 in that kind of neck of the woods and beyond. And when you come to us, though, you've been working for 30 or 40 years. And so you end up, it's like, Matt, you ever go skiing?
9: I have.
0: Do you ever wipe out?
9: Multiple times.
0: And then what do they call that, a yard sale?
9: Do they?
0: You ever heard that?
2: I've never heard that before.
0: Yeah, if you crash on, like I did this in Vail, I got cocky on like the greens, and also there was a bump I didn't see, and I was like just not paying attention, and all everything went flying.
9: Oh boy.
0: And I'm like, oh, well, that's embarrassing.
2: On
0: like,
2: a green one?
0: On a green, on the easiest darn thing there is. And then so I got a ski over here and a pole over there and you know all that stuff. So yeah, they call it a yard sale.
9: Interesting.
0: So a lot of folks come to us. A lot of folks come to us and they have a yard sale or they have an Easter egg hunt. You know, I think I put this 401k under that bush and I put this this IRA behind that tree. You know, it's like an Easter egg deal. You got to get a basket and you got to gather them up.
9: Yeah.
0: So, Matt, what have you seen that has surprised a client where they didn't realize they were in trouble or they made trouble for themselves or something really bad was about to happen?
9: I think the biggest thing, and we see this, it's so common, I would have never thought this initially, that taxes in retirement are actually higher in retirement than while you're still working. Because the, you know, day old tale, if you want to call it, is your taxes in retirement are always going to be cheaper. And from what I've seen, it's the exact opposite.
0: Yeah, we have most folks that come to us, and we're working with the younger. Nowadays, mostly the people who are coming to us are the younger baby boomers and the more experienced Gen X folks. And so most younger boomers and older Gen X folks are going to have most of their money for retirement saved tax deferred, not tax free. And when we chart it out, and Amy, you've actually seen us do that. You've seen our software before.
2: Oh, yeah.
0: And we chart it out to age 100. And you see for most folks that they have most of their money saved tax deferred, not tax free, we call it an income tax ski jump. So it's present day is on the left side of the screen. We have a big screens in our conference rooms, big smart board. Like on the left hand side is, you know, 2026. And on the right hand side is when you're age 100 and you see the federal income tax is really the big culprit here. Edward just goes higher and higher and higher in your retirement years. And we've got folks that are paying a bazillion dollars at age 90 or at age 80. And it's really shocking to show folks that.
9: We just showed a couple of clients the other day. I believe they had about 600-ish or so saved. And what their tax-deferred accounts would have produced over the lifetime, if we didn't do any tax planning, would have produced about $2.4 million.
0: In income tax?
9: In lifetime federal income tax.
0: Jeez. Oh my gosh.
9: And they were like, that number's got to be wrong.
0: Well, the
2: math don't lie.
0: Yeah, you've got taxes on your tax deferred accounts federally, no matter where you go in the world, the whole rest of your life, and then it causes federal income tax on up to 85% of your Social Security, and on and on and on. And then you also have to worry about the Illinois estate tax. So if you're worried about the Illinois estate tax, or if you don't even know what it is, get a free copy of my latest book, Illinois Grave Robbers, at retirementdecodedradio.com. 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Two free books and a whole toolkit of information. Matt, what are you excited about here as I know we're, well, you're probably getting excited for the football season.
9: Always.
0: Sooner than later, yep, and sooner than later we'll be see what the White Sox can do with the season.
9: We will see.
0: Yeah. And it's been better than in the past, hasn't it? Every day's an adventure, but it's been better in the past.
9: Much better
0: than in the past.
9: So about 2 weeks ago was looking back at the 2024 season when they lost 21 games in a row.
0: I remember that.
9: Very dark time for White Sox fans.
2: That made the news, yes.
9: Oh, they were all over the news.
2: Made national news.
0: I remember that. That was horrible.
2: Well, since you're a baseball player, how do you feel about the new female baseball league? Have you heard about it? There's four teams. No?
9: I have not heard about it.
2: Okay.
9: It's good stuff, though.
0: Are they making as much as those girls in the WNBA that play girls basketball for like $300,000 a year?
2: Doubt it. There's only four teams in the league. So you got LA, San Francisco, New York, and Boston.
0: So if you win the World Series, you haven't won much.
2: Well, first time in 70 years, the best women in baseball are competing in a professional league.
0: I tell you what, until next Sunday, remember, if we end women's suffrage and no women vote, every state goes red. 847-474-3888. 560retirement.com. Get on the phone calendar. We'll talk about it.
2: I'm not offended because it's true.
0: Well, Amy, it's been fun. It's been real. It's been real fun or something like that. You've wasted the other perfectly good hour listening to the ramblings of a short, bald man.
2: And a tall Swede.
0: The news is next.
4: 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Scott Tucker Solutions is not permitted to offer, and no statement made during this show shall constitute tax or legal advice. Our firm is not affiliated with or endorsed by the U.S. government or any governmental agency. The information and opinions contained herein provided by the third parties have been obtained from sources believed to be reliable, but accuracy and completeness cannot be guaranteed by Scott Tucker Solutions. 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
11: Hurricane Law Lala, now downgraded to a tropical storm, continues to drench Hawaii. I'm Ann Carrick, Fox News. Torrential rain and dangerous winds are pounding the islands despite narrowly missing a direct landfall. Experts predict the worst is yet to come, with some areas facing widespread power outages. Fox meteorologist Katie Byrne in Honolulu.
12: Hawaii Governor Josh Green is confirming that one person has died in a storm-related car accident over in the South Point area of the Big Island. One spot right outside of Hilo on the Big Island has already picked up more than 3 feet of rain. And lots of the hotels around here are preparing for the possibility of outages. They have flashlights ready for guests just in case. But we know already more than 100,000 customers have lost power in Hawaii. Most of those outages, of course, are over on the Big Island, where roughly 70% of customers who live there are without power and going into the overnight in the dark completely.
11: Storm Lala's impacts far from over across the islands. At least 6 people reported dead after rounds of heavy rain bring rivers in Indiana to record levels. Fox Weather's Adam Klotz.
13: It's really north of the Indianapolis suburbs where we've seen the absolute worst of this. We've been stuck in a setup where we've seen round after round of heavy showers. In some of these communities, as much as a foot of rain has fallen over the course of the last week. All of that, the last several days, working its way down into streams and rivers. Ultimately, the largest river there, the White River, which runs through Indianapolis, that is where we've seen a whole lot of this flooding. We're up into the moderate to major stage with a lot of this. Now, there is a little bit of good news where the heaviest rain may be beginning to wind down. But boy, there are still some showers out there, something we'll certainly be paying attention to, because obviously that ground absolutely saturated. Any additional rain will cause a problem, and we're still looking at a risk of flooding.
11: Hundreds of people evacuated from their homes. FEMA already approving an emergency declaration for Indiana to provide federal disaster assistance. 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
10: Now, your official weather forecast.
14: Today will be mostly cloudy and humid with a chance of a shower in some areas this afternoon, reaching a high of 86. Tonight, the skies will clear up, but it will remain humid with a low of 67. Tomorrow is expected to be partly sunny, pleasant, and less humid with a high of 80. I'm meteorologist Jason Caterina on AM 560, The Answer.
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10: 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The Answer.
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18: 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I'm Roger Piper. This show is all about your home, and I'm going to make one little promise, and that is if you spend the next few minutes with us, you're going to learn at least one or two things that you didn't know about. 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Mike, welcome to the show.
19: Happy to be here, Roger. Thank you.
18: Now, we've talked about this before with plumbing. it's 90% of the time, it's an emergency. It's a problem. I've got a water problem. I've got something going on. And, you know, the other 10% are happy. I'm doing a renovation. I'm putting in some things. So people do not think about plumbing until it's, oh my goodness, I need it right now. So what I always tell people is do your homework in advance. Find a company or two that you really trust. Write their contact info down so that when you do have that water leak, when you have those plumbing problems, you go and you find them. And Mike, I don't think you'd have a problem with somebody interviewing you before, you know, they need work done, right?
19: No, absolutely not. I highly recommend it, as do you. I mean, what you can do now that you won't be able to do in an emergency is really look into that company, make sure they're a good company, that they've been around a long time, that they are fully insured and licensed, all of those things. But you can now, you can dig into their reviews, and you can really look at that company and the ownership of that company, and you can make a good decision and have that prepared when you need it.
18: Yep, and I think you should do that with an electrician, with any type of vendor for your house. I mean, even somebody that does duct cleaning. Why, you know, go through the hassle and the stress? Have it ready to go. And Mike, what are some reasons that people should give you a call when it comes to some plumbing needs?
19: Yeah, we're a family-owned business, 21 years almost here in August. So we've been around a long time. We are still family-owned, which a lot of contractors can't say. They're being bought up by big investment groups that really are looking at profit margin versus customer service. You know, we're all about customer service. We're all about fair pricing. You can look at our reviews, and you can read those reviews. And we've added over 700 reviews in about a year and a half. And, you know, everything that you're going to see review-wise on us is going to be fresh. So compare us, you know, to the other plumbing companies out there. Listen to what listeners or other customers have to say about us, because they've had the experience, and then you know what to expect when you need us.
18: Yep, and you're not a small company. I mean, even though that you built it, you know, it's family-owned and operated, you service all of Chicagoland, and you got a lot of people working for you. So it's not like, you know, you're going to have to wait for somebody to get off a job or things like that. You're big enough to where you can handle it. Tell us about your size.
19: Yeah, we've got right now, we've got 48 employees. We're running 20 trucks.
18: Yep.
19: So, you know, it has grown a lot. And my business partner, John, and I actually, at that point, we felt that that was what we wanted to kind of stop our growth at. Because we were finding the bigger we got, the more headaches, the more overhead. Things were getting pricey. So what we did is we hit that spot and said, okay, let's stay here. And why is that an advantage to the customer? Well, with 20 trucks serving basically from the Wisconsin border to the Indiana border, all of Chicagoland, you know, as far west as Rockford, DeKalb, we go down to Joliet, you know, the south side, all the suburbs down there, we're able to cover all those areas in a very, you know, timely fashion. And what we've managed to do is try to keep that niche where our overhead and everything that we can still be extremely reasonable and fair to the customer. So that's one big thing. We grew up, you know, 21 years ago, we were doing home warranty business with you. You and I have talked about in the past, and now we're, you know, going to the retail market. And why is that an advantage to choose CenterGuard because of that? Well, as you know, working for home warranty companies, your margins are very small.
18: Right.
19: You have to be insanely efficient. You know, you go out, you got to fix it. 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
18: 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And the phone number to give them a call is 847-406-8883. Mike, you have something that I think is really unique, and this is focused on the end user, the customer, the homeowner. And that is that that price calculator in 60 seconds, basically, because, and I want you to tell me a little bit about this, because I haven't seen anybody that has anything like this. But I'm a guy, I own a home, I have a water leak, I'm going crazy trying to figure things out. Number one, I should already have called Mike or somebody else and interviewed them. Okay, so you're ready to go. Number two, my biggest concern is, my two biggest concerns after that is, number one, how fast can I get it fixed? Number two is, what is it going to cost? Okay, is this going to cost me $500, $5,000, $50? What's it going to cost? And you really, you know, by having the response time that you have, you've addressed that. But tell us about this 60-second price calculator. That is something that's really cool.
19: Yeah, I don't know of any other plumbing company that does it. I'm unaware if there is. But what we're doing with that is, people can go in and basically say, you know, I want to replace a water heater. All they've got to type in is how many gallons it is, you know, and the actual calculator with the questions that it asks you on the app will actually guide you and give you a price to that. Then all you've got to do is call us, send us three or four pictures of the installation. We'll give you a number, and that's the number.
18: That's the number.
19: That's the number. So we've never stepped a foot in your home. All you've done is, you know, go on our website and then take the time to send a few pictures over. Everything's done email or text. It's completely hands off, and we'll talk to people. We have no problem. We love to do that, but what we're trying to do is make it a very painless, low pressure experience. And when you get that price, there's not plumbing contractors out there that do what we do. You know what we're going to be charging you, you know, most of the time. There are some situations where it's behind drywall, where we're repairing a leak for a water line or a drain line that we can't see what that might be. Mm-hmm. But, you know, the water heater quotes, sump pumps, garbage disposals, you know, all of those things, toilets, shower valves, cartridges, things like that. We literally are going to give you a price before we ever walk in your home, and then we're going to honor that price.
18: Yeah. Now, and I think that is huge when it comes to hiring people, because that's a fear. You know, most of the time when you need a plumber, it's not happy. There's something going on. And if you can do those pictures, which anybody can do with their phone, and send it, and, you know, get rid of some of that stress. Sure, there are opportunities, but you're not going to walk in and go and try the massive upsells, right?
19: No, we don't do that. We're no commission. There's very few companies that can say that in any trade, for that matter.
18: Right.
19: So our guys are going in there, and their mindset is to help you, to fix your problem, and as quickly as we can do it, and as cost effectively as we can possibly do it. And when we walk out that door, know that, you know, we've got a customer for life, and you have a plumber for life, and that's the ultimate goal.
18: Yeah, because it's all about return business. Now, one thing that a lot of people aren't aware is that if you have a gas problem, you know, you call a plumber. So tell us about what you do as far as doing inspections on natural gas.
19: Yeah, what we're offering now through the end of July is we're going to offer a $99 gas inspection. And what does that include? I mean, we're going to come into your house with leak detection equipment and literally check every fitting, every pipe, you know, every valve in your home that is accessible. And we will actually, at that point, you know, we can actually turn around and fix that same day. Now, people would be like, well, why would I pay somebody to do a gas inspection? Well, you've got to know the process if you actually do have a gas leak. And that's where this becomes important. Not only a safety thing, and I'm not trying to scare people, you know, but if you call Nicor Gas or you call People's Gas and you think that you might have a leak, they're just going to come out and basically, oh, yeah, yeah, you do have a leak. And they're going to lock your meter. So now you have no hot water, no furnace, no stove if you have gas appliances.
18: Right.
19: And now you're in that emergency that you're always talking about, and you're searching. I don't have any of these things, and I need it fixed.
18: Yeah.
19: Well, plumbers are the ones that fix, you know, gas leaks and do all the gas piping in homes commercially and residentially upon new construction. So, you know, when you go and you've got a plumber that's got to come in now and pressure test that system to find it leaking with air because your gas meter is shut off. We have to pressurize that line. You know, we can make those repairs and fix that without ever you know, you losing the gas for a day or two or as long as it takes you to get somebody out there. Mm-hmm. And they don't, you know, if it's a large enough leak, which happens a lot, they don't, in the middle of winter, they'll lock your gas meter.
20: Yep.
19: And now you don't have heat, and now you're worrying about your plumbing system and all of those other things. So for $99, you can have us come out, and probably 4 out of 10, you know, we'll actually find a couple of small leaks that customers just, they had no idea where they

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7: 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I'm Roger Piper. 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Because, you know, there's a traditional route and there's a not traditional route. 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
7: Now, Jeff has been around for almost 20 years, and he buys homes as is, cash offer, and, you know, has quite a reputation. 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You get a realtor. The realtor comes by. The realtor looks at your home. They, you know, decide on a price. You probably have some improvements and things like that that need to happen before it goes to market. Then you have to set the price. Then you have to have showings. Then you have to do this and that and this and that and closing. And I mean, it's every time I've been involved with that process, it's absolutely crazy. And you offer really a different way of doing that, Jeff. Tell us what it's like to do business with you if you want to buy my house.
8: Well, I'll start off by saying, again, thanks for having me on. And I also want to point out the fact that you said, you know, this is our 20th year in the Chicagoland market of buying houses. And so we don't take that lightly. We do view this as a high trust business. It happens to be with real estate. It's someone's home. Not everybody, you know, some of these are investment properties that people are selling, but oftentimes we're buying a house that's been in the family for years. And so there's a lot of memories, a lot of emotion. Maybe somebody passed away. And so it's very sensitive, which, we're a family owned company. So we really like those situations because we can kind of, put our arm around you, so to speak, and, make sure that we're moving in the same direction together. But our process is very cut and dry. It's very simple, but it's also very customized.

0: adaptable to the current scenario or situation. We don't say, this is what everybody gets, this is exactly how we do it. We do have a process we follow, but we do start by listening to exactly what this, in this case, the home seller wants. But it does start with a call. It does start with a conversation. It's no obligation. There's no pressure. We come out when you're ready on the time frame that works for you. And then we're going to have a conversation in person at your home and give you an offer in writing. So you'll know at the end of our appointment, you'll know exactly what we will offer you. And that's really how we're different. You know, it's really one showing. We're going to come out instead of having your open house on the weekend where you've got to have all your neighbors kind of come by and take a look at everything. It's going to be us. It's very discreet. And honestly, a lot of folks get concerned and overwhelmed with the thought of putting the house on the market because they are thinking, even if they're not repairing things, they're thinking about cleaning stuff up. And people's garages a lot of times are full of contents and they haven't parked in there. And, oh, what's in the attic and the basement? We're used to this and we're not here to judge. We're here to, you know, evaluate the scenario and then give you an offer based on what you need. And then those things that you want out of the house, take it, rest, we'll take care of and easy on you.
1: Yeah. The only thing that's harder than going through the process of selling your house is to have one on you. Like, for example, I inherited this house. And I know that happens a lot, where all of a sudden, here it is. So you've got to go about your life. But now also, you've got to try to get this house ready for market because you're not going to keep it. It's going to be sold. Maybe it's a family house that is everybody wants to sell it. That's really a crazy situation. And I think that if you're looking for a less stressful way of doing it, this really works for somebody that all of a sudden has a house that needs to be sold. Jeff?
0: Yeah, and imagine that same scenario with, you know, let's just say that was, you know, your loved one's home here in the local Chicagoland market. But what happens if you have siblings or heirs to the property or a cousin or somebody that also needs to be included in this and they live in a different state, in a different time zone or whatever? Mm-hmm. So now we're working with multiple parties. And let's be honest, Roger, not everybody in a real estate transaction gets along or sees the same thing at the same time.
1: Right.
0: And so we're really good at saying, working with all parties involved, the mom, the dad, the brother, the sister, whoever it might be, to kind of build a bridge of communication, sure that we're trying to make this process easy and be kind of the hub of community. Mm-hmm. Again, they get the same treatment. We're going to have the same conversation with them. We're going to tell them exactly how the process works and make sure everyone understands that, if this is the right process for them versus your, like you said, your traditional kind of stick a sign in the yard and hope for the best.
1: Yep.
0: You know, we feel like we can do that. And honestly, you talked about kind of transactions falling apart and in kind of the 11th hour, which I know is most people's biggest concern, is like, will it go through? Will this thing close? We're in an environment where rates are, you know, real estate rates are high to get a mortgage and people oftentimes have to back out. And that's not a scare tactic. That's just the reality. The numbers are out there on the market. You can look at them for yourself. But with us, because it's our cash, we're not getting a loan. We are going to come to you and an offer that works both hopefully for you and for us. We're going to put an offer in front of you that is closable. And I think that's what most people want. They want to know that there's certainty around the close.
1: Right. Yeah. Because when you go the traditional route, one of the advantages that you have is that when that house is being shown and you're going through the process, you're going, how's it going to end up? You know, where's the end game here? And you really give the opportunity to say, this is what your house is going to be worth. This is it. You know the number. So you're not sitting there going, okay, are we going to lower the price? Are we too low, you know, with our real estate agent? And I think
0: if you're concerned that there's going to be an appraiser that comes in and say, yeah, we're going to have to adjust things because even though the buyer is paying one price, the bank hold another price. That's a real risk to a transaction.
1: Yeah. And it happens all the time. And you know, it's really crazy when you have to go through that. If let's say that somebody is not ready to sell, but consider selling their house. Okay. Maybe this is not one of those situations where somebody's moving or they inherited a house or they need to sell maybe for financial reasons, that they need to sell right away. Somebody is in the process of considering selling their house. Maybe they're talking to a realtor, things like that. Should they give you are you willing to talk to them even if they're in the process of saying, hey, I'm thinking about selling and I want to find out what my house is worth? Will you entertain that call?
0: Yeah. Oh, yeah. It doesn't have to. The folks that are hearing this, it doesn't have to be an immediate, I need to sell now, so I'm going to call. That does happen. But some people are just planning out their options, right? They're figuring what, you know, I've got a few different routes I can choose. Let me see what it might bring us. And I think that's an educated decision that a buyer would make. or I'm sorry, SMIC, yes, we can be just one of your options. You know, we're not going to be able to, one, we can't buy every house, but you can look at us as a new way to have us come out and get an offer from a trusted brand in the Chicago market. I think that's important to have the credibility. And I think then you're educated. Then you have a plan A and a plan B, and then ultimately you get to choose. And we're not here to put any pressure on whether a real estate agent is your best chance. Sometimes, honestly, Roger, that might be the best option. If you need the most amount of money and you have the most flexibility and you're willing to do the repairs and you don't care about people coming in at your house and booking a showing at 2 o'clock on a Saturday, that works for a lot of people. Mm-hmm. For those that don't want that, then, you know, this is just an alternative way. And this is a way that a lot of folks in the Chicagoland continue to sell now, because it's becoming more of a, I know we say non-traditional, but it's becoming more traditional because people are concerned. And I don't think people want speed and convenience. They want something easy and professional. And I think they really want to take the overwhelming part out of it and say, will you close? Let's make this happen.
1: Yeah. And there is no such thing as a non-stressful real estate transaction. There's only less. And I think you have to take that into account. And kind of looking, you know, under the cover a little bit, Jeff, the reason you're able to do this is because you have construction people, you have, you know, legal people and do all of that. It's kind of like, you know, you've got all of that. So you're wholesaling, I mean, just to your normal everyday person, you're kind of wholesaling what everybody else has to retail. And that's why you're able to make the kind of offers that you're making, right?
0: Yes. And you know, one of the partners that most people are, you know in the real estate space is going to be our title company, which is Chicago Title. They do the most amount of volume. They're in all 50 states.
1: Yeah.
0: They're a large organization. They're very credible. We happen to be a very large buyer and seller with them. That's just another brand and a partner that we've aligned with for, well, 20 years now, mm-hmm. and closed our business. So again, we bring them and our legal team in to make sure that everything is in alignment. A lot of folks that sell houses in Illinois are using an attorney. That's totally fine. We work with attorneys that aren't ours all day long. Our attorney firm, we're complimentary to them, and we got to get together. And, you know, it's not necessarily in the same room anymore, right? But it's all done over email, and it's virtual and on the phone, and we're sort of accommodate all of that and work together to make a pain-free closing process happen.
1: Yep. And I think if you're looking at selling a house, or you're definitely selling a house, or you had a house that, you know, all of a sudden you own through inheritance or whatever reason, it doesn't make any sense not to do all the comparison. So this is something a lot of people won't about. They'll go straight to a realtor. Is that realize, and this is becoming more and more popular, you can see that this is another thing. Why wouldn't you make a phone call, have you guys come by, and at least get that information, right?
0: Yeah, I think you're right. The one word of caution, or the one thing of caution I would mention, is maybe I don't know that I would street side sign, you know, the road sign, we buy houses on the corner of, you know, whatever street you live on. I don't know that that's going to be the most reputable transaction that you could get. They might be more of the shady operators, in my opinion.
1: Yep.
0: But, you know, research the company, research the brand. We work hard to make sure that we have a strong credibility in the marketplace. And we want our sellers that we buy from, we want them leaving feet for the market. I think that's the best way to educate the market, is to educate the next seller. Someone saying, is this real? Is this true?
1: Yep.
0: I think you can find that online.
1: Jeff, the best thing to do is to go to the website, jeffbuysyourhouse.com. 630-895-9530. 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
4: News, I'm Paul Stevens. Lala now downgraded to a tropical storm, but still hitting Hawaii.
5: We've already seen the damage it's caused over on the Big Island, where the governor says we've already seen a number of homes damaged. More than a dozen roofs have been ripped off. Two homes have been completely swept away because of just heavy rainfall.
4: Fox Weather's Katie Byrne in Honolulu. At least six people killed by deadly Indiana flooding.
6: It's really north of the Indianapolis suburbs where we've seen the absolute worst of this. We've been stuck in a setup where we've seen round after round of heavy showers. In some of these communities, as much as a foot of rain has fallen over the course of the last week.
4: Fox Weather's Adam Klotz. One person killed, four others hurt in a mass shooting during an outdoor concert in Kentucky Saturday night. No arrests yet. And at least police arresting a 19-year-old Cameron Harris in connection with Saturday's shooting at Virginia State University. Five people hurt. 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
1: 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I'm Roger Piper. This show's all about your home. 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
11: Thank you so much. It's a privilege to be here.
1: You know, a lot of people have been moving to Northwest Indiana because of the things that I mentioned. And one of the things that people need to be aware of is that there are homes in Northwest Indiana, and especially if you're looking maybe to downsize, you'd like to have lower taxes and maybe, you know, things like that, lower cost of living. And do you see a lot of people, Dan, that are looking to downsize? It seems like downsize and a lot of newer families that move to Northwest Indiana for those reasons.
11: Yes. We see a lot of that. A lot of our people are coming from Chicago, and a lot of them are boomers that are saying exactly what you just said. They'd like to downsize. They would like a lot of custom features, but yet live in a smaller house, or they're not paying huge taxes for rooms that they don't even use in their house. And so we get a lot of that, and we try to build in areas where they, you know, it's safe and it's low taxes and it's convenient to highways. And so we've been fortunate to tie up lots in a lot of the subdivisions that are, you know, well spoken of and that have a good reputation. And so,
1: go ahead, Dan.
11: And so, you know, in Northwest Indiana, you have a number of those pocket communities. I hold 28 different licenses in Northwest Indiana. So there's a lot of different towns that we work with and deal with, but it gives us good work and experience of what we have to know and do and build a really quality product that people can appreciate. And, you know, our product, we take a lot of pride in how we build. There's just a number of things that we do to make that house something that you're going to love and it's going to last for a long time for you.
1: Yep. And you're a family business, and that makes a big difference. You're not some big corporate company. I mean,
11: yes.
1: Because you've been doing it how many years?
11: I've been in construction for 50 years now.
1: Yeah.
11: And I've had my own companies for a little over 30 years. My wife's dad, he taught me the business. He was an old Swedish builder, and back then we did everything on the house. And so that was invaluable learning for me. So I've been able to push that ahead for us so that, you know, you start out building a house where I don't know this answer, I don't know that. But it's like you've had those experiences where it's like, let's do this because it's a better way. You know, doing it, always learning to do better is always really good.
1: And Dan, I think it's safe to say you're an expert on Northwest Indiana, doing that many years and building custom homes down there. I mean, if anybody has any, you know, questions about Northwest Indiana, you're the guy, right?
11: Yeah, we enjoy talking to people. I try to meet every new customer first off. We try not to be too big so that we don't have that personal touch for them. My kids work with me and my wife does all the books. So we're very family oriented and, you know, we meet with people and we enjoy doing that. But also with the experience comes, this is the right way to do things.
1: Yeah.
11: And so we get the chance to talk to a lot of people. And then my two sons are great designers. They'll design the house that you love and need. Oftentimes we can do that in an hour and a half, 2 hour time.
1: Mm-hmm.
11: And you really, what you really like and want, you know, instead of saying, well, this is cookie cutter, this is what how you have to build. We are a little bit more money than the cookie cutters, but oftentimes people say, I'm going with you. I have a number of stories where people went a little less expensive and turn around and sold it and said, I'm going with you. I have two of them in the same community right now. I'm building them right now where they said that. So
1: yep.
11: People find out that, yes, I pay a little bit more, but I'm getting a different product.
1: Well, you know, a family business has been around that long. You've got to take care of your customers or you just don't last. And I think you stand behind your homes too, because you're there every step of the way. And if somebody has a problem down the road, guess what? They can pick up the phone and call you, not some corporation in California or somewhere. And I think
11: that
1: makes a big difference. If somebody is looking at maybe doing a second home, things like that, tell us about opportunities in Northwest Indiana. If, say, you want to get a condo, you want to get an escape, available properties and areas in Northwest Indiana for that?
11: Yeah. We right now we're in the Marina Shores. It's a marina right off of Lake Michigan in Portage, Indiana, and it's fabulous. We're selling the condos at a very competitive prices, and people just love being there because you have all the amenities that you could want, you know, going to the beach, for having your boat. You know, I have two condos right now that are 40, 45 feet from the boat landing right there. So, you know, it's like that's a really nice feature, and it's completely safe and set back, and, you know, it's affordable as well. So
1: yep.
11: That's been very popular for us. But we're building up in Michigan in different areas where you're right next to the lake, And I just got my Michigan license, and I haven't even marketed up there. People are saying, I want you to build my house because we're much more affordable and we're more timely than a lot of the builders up there. So that's been really good for us. And then we have some houses that we're actually doing in Hammond, and that's been really good. And a lot of people love the closeness from Hammond to downtown Chicago.
1: Right.
11: So we have four or five homes going up in Hammond, up in the Whiting area, and that's been really just a really good place to build as well.
1: We're talking with Dan Steiner of Steiner Homes. 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It really isn't that case if you're doing it correctly, if you're working with the right person. Right, Dan?
11: Yes, absolutely. And we pre-shop for a lot of people. We try to find really current, modern product that is people love, but also is affordable. 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Wood flooring is a standard with us, and it's one of the best wood floorings you can buy, and that's a standard product. The tile is, a lot of our tile is standard product. You know, we have wood cabinets, all wood cabinets, medallion gold. It's one of the best cabinets made. You know, all wood trim, all wood doors. And so people really get excited about, you know, hey, this is a really good product, and it's something that I'm going to enjoy, and it's going to last for a long time for me.
1: And Dan, your design work is free, right? You offer that to people.
11: Yes. Yes. What I try to do is I try to meet every time with a new customer as much as I possibly can. And then we bring one of my sons. I have two sons that are designers. Four of my children work with me and my wife as well. And we just have a great time. But the two boys design homes, and they're very good at it. You can come in and you can get the design that you really like in basically an hour and a half, 2 hours time. We sit down and pound out a house with you, and people just love that. It doesn't cost anything, and the ability to just sit there and design your own home. And we try to interject our thoughts and opinions on whether that room will work, whether the flow will work. There's a lot of things that come to mind, and so we just try to point those out. We'll never make you redesign something, but we'll try to help steer you a little bit so that in the long run you're really happy with how your house works and flows. Mm-hmm. And it's something that you really is comfortable with, and I had a lady call me the other day, and she goes, we're sitting in our great room, she goes every night my husband says I just love being here. And yep. We get a lot of those comments because we really try to make it be you and not just something that we force on you.
1: When you're designing this, Dan, you really are kind of thinking like, hey, this is for me. In you know, you're looking at the products that way. Obviously it's for somebody else and you know, their views and their likes, but you really take it personally, don't you?
11: Yes. Yeah. So I really love what I do, and I feel blessed to have this company. And getting to design people's homes that are unique and special to them is very rewarding. There's a lot of reward in that. And I think my kids feel that as well. And I think my wife does too, you know. And a long time ago, we decided to not be a cookie cutter builder, and that we were going to do custom, and that we wanted it to be a special product. And that's kind of been our strength. And it's done really well for us. We try not to take on too many homes, but just a good number of that we can handle and our team can handle. I have four or five of the best project managers around. They're just really quality. When you get to the end of that house, my project manager will probably have anywhere from 500 to 700 pieces of blue tape around that house of things that just the smallest nick or whatever that needs to be touched up. And that house isn't, we don't deliver it to you until all those pieces of blue tape are gone. And yeah. People, you know, they really love that there's no punch list that they're on their house when they move into it. I had a lady that was, she was kind of a tough one to build for. We just closed her house 2 weeks ago, and her inspector came through. She had her own inspector. The inspector said, this is the first house I've ever inspected where I didn't have anything on the punch list.
1: Yep.
11: And that's a big compliment, you know, that my people care about what they do, and they're very meticulous with it.
1: Family Business, the largest custom builder in Northwest Indiana. 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And the number to call is 219-916-3744. 219-916-3744. 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Dan, thanks for being on the show.
11: Thank you so much. Thanks for having me.
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1: Hi, welcome to Home Answers. I'm Roger Piper. The show is all about your home. When we talk about a ton of things about your home, inside, outside, everything to do with your home. And we got a special guest today, Frank Wasilewski with Access. Frank, welcome to the show.
13: Hey, it's good to see you again, Roger.
1: All right. Tell us about Access, because you do something that is really, really needed when somebody needs it, okay? It's a high-need thing. So give us an overall of what you do at Access.
13: So at Access, we are a full-service accessibility general contractor and elevator contractor. So what we do is, if you have the need, or some, you know, family member with the need that has difficulties getting upstairs and in and out of a bathroom, getting around the house, even if you have, say, a knee surgery, right, and you just need to get around for a little bit. What we do is we come in and we give you a full home evaluation. So we'll go through every room of the house with you, getting in and out of the house, and then we'll give you different solutions. Some will be built, some will be manufactured, some will be mechanical, but we'll give you all the different options that are available for you. And one of the things that we really pride ourselves on is we want to do what is best, not just for the person that's disabled, but the caregiver, because we don't want two clients in the house. We just want the one.
1: Right. And, you know, with when you're talking about mobility, so much of this is just thrown onto people. Okay. All of a sudden they need it. You know, it could be something that, you know, a disability or some kind of impairment happens right away. It could be something that is decided that, okay, now we need this kind of mobility where we didn't have it before. And plus, there's a huge trend of people not wanting to go to assisted living. You know, they want to be able to stay in their home. And so how do you deal with that when, boom, there it is. Okay, now I have a need, because people don't plan for this. I mean, most of the time, it's not something you plan for. It's something that happens or something that comes up quickly. So how do you deal with a customer when that's going on? Because it's kind of like it's trauma a lot of times.
13: It's not easy. Yeah. I will be honest. It's not easy. we have an on-staff social worker who she is absolutely phenomenal. So you're right. Most of our clients, the average age of our clients, 37. Most of them aren't born with a disability and they don't age into a disability.
1: Uh-huh.
13: Something happens.
1: Right.
13: They fall, have an accident at work, have a car accident, have a medical accident. Like you said, you're invincible until you're not.
1: Right.
13: We all have that same mentality.
1: Mm-hmm.
13: I had it until I got into this industry when I just saw how fragile human life is. But we have the benefit of having an on-staff social worker. So if you, say, got into a car accident, and as a result of that car accident, you can no longer use your legs. One of the hardest things to do is to stop and breathe, right? And because everything's happening so fast. The doctors are rushing you out. The insurance companies are rushing you out. But there's so many questions you need to ask of your medical professionals. And that's a service that we offer. You can call us. We will help you with some of those questions to ask your medical professionals about rehab, what they want to see you doing at home. All of that helps you recover when you're in these situations, and we want to help you recover. So we have that, we have that person on staff that will help you answer these questions if you ever run across that.
1: Yeah. And, I know some people that have been through this. And honestly, there's not any help. I mean, very little. I mean, it's like, okay, now you have to go home. Now you have to do that, and there isn't anybody that says stop. Stop for a second. It's kind of like if you've ever put a pool in, okay, which I have. But there's nobody to teach you how to take care of it. It's just like, hey, here's your pool.
13: Yeah.
1: Look up online on how to take care of it. It is so hard because when somebody is put into this position, it's just there doesn't seem to be, okay, here's a class to take. Okay, here's somebody to go see. You really have to be proactive, don't you? So you need to find somebody like you and your company that's going to basically guide you.
13: Yeah, you really should. And, I've stated before, you very much like a restoration company. You hope you never have a fire or water damage or ever need to call that restoration company, but you better know who to call. It's no different with us. I hope you never need us. I really do. But if you or a family member are in that situation, you need to know who to call and who's going to have your back and help you get through this process.
1: Yeah, no doubt about that. We're talking with Frank Wasilewski, and he's with Access. You're listening to Home Answers. And if people want to know more, the best thing to do is always go to the website, right? Because you can grab information there and do it, whenever you need to. And it's all about access.com. 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All about access.com. Tell us about the area that you work with people. What's your trade area? When it comes to helping folks with mobility?
13: Trade area as far as geographic?
1: Yeah.
13: So we do the entire state of Wisconsin, the entire state of Illinois. We do the northern half of Indiana. We do a little bit of the eastern half of Iowa and Minnesota.
1: Wow. That's covering a lot of ground.
13: It's a lot of territory. I have a lot of good people working for me.
1: Holy cow. When it comes to money on this, a lot of people are thrown into it. And some people are prepared. Some people have, resources to help them out, and some don't. Is this something that you, if you really need it, are you able to finance it?
13: Yeah. So not just finance it. So if you go onto our website at allaboutaccess.com and you can go into the financial section, on there is a funding brochure for your state, which lists all the state agencies that might help you, a lot of the grants that might help you, depending on your situation, where you can apply to get monies to help you modify your home for these situations.
1: Yeah. Well, I'll tell you, that's helpful. Because it is one of the, again, we're talking about you're thrust into it most of the time. You said the average age of your customer is 37?
13: 37. Yeah, like to give you a sad story. So down in central Illinois recently, we acquired a new client. It's an 11-year-old girl who went into the hospital with the flu and came out without a right leg because of the flu. And how often do you hear that? The medical community doesn't publicize this stuff, but it can happen, but they don't want to scare the public. But it can happen to anybody at any time.
1: Yeah.
13: So you know, the medical community did nothing wrong here. It's just the way the flu affected that young lady's genetics. And now she's got to learn how to, you know, get around on just one leg.
1: Yeah. And they talk about autoimmune diseases as well, things like that, that perfectly healthy people, all of a sudden they've got mobility issues.
13: Yeah. And it can hit you. MS is another one that kind of hits you, you know, in midlife. And then all of a sudden you just start losing your ability to use your right leg or your left, you know, your left arm or whatever, however MS is, you know, personally affecting you.
1: How important is it to, if you're in the situation and you need mobility, how important is it to go to a showroom and check it out?
13: If you have the ability to get to a showroom, it's super important, especially for the mechanical equipment.
1: Okay.
13: Try it. Sit in it. Make sure it works. One of the worst things is to purchase something and go, this doesn't work for me, right? That's, yeah. Again, where, you know, partnering with the right person helps. If we recommend you something and it doesn't work, I'm going to fix it.
1: Right.
13: Right. We're going to replace it. We're going to get you the right equipment that works for you. But a lot of companies will just put it in and they got the rearview mirror warranty. They're gone. Right. And then now you just spent that money. The lift doesn't work for you. And now you got to start over again with somebody else.
1: Mm-hmm.
13: So who you choose matters.
1: And the thing when it comes to mobility, it changes over time. And so, you know, you really have to partner with somebody because you may need this now, but later you may not need that, and you need this because it's an evolution.
13: It is an evolution, and it will change. And again, part of that initial assessment is, okay, you have MS. You're going to live next 20 years, but this is your progression. Mm-hmm. You know, right now, yes, you're able to walk around with a cane, but eventually you're going to be wheelchair. So if we are making a modification, are we making it for today or are we making it for 10 years from now? You know, we want to think that out, plan it out, and give you those options so that you can decide, you know, how you want to progress in that house.
1: Mm-hmm. That makes a lot of sense. It must be very fulfilling personally to do this. I mean, you're really helping people. This isn't, hey, I'm going to remodel your bathroom. This is really helping people.
13: Yeah, we change lives every day. I was just looking at some numbers. So far this year, we've helped out over 2,000 people. Right? If you think about that for the, you know, the
1: 2,000?
13: Yeah, it's 20 a day. It's 20 a day. 20 lives that we're changing every day and making their lives just a little bit better. And I love it. I absolutely love it. I just fell in love with this industry and I've never looked back.
1: Wow. If you want to give them a call, you know, some people like to do that. You can get the number on the website. It's there. And also, it's 844-455-4387, right?
13: Yes, sir. 844-IL-LIFTS.
1: Oh, okay. It spells something. That's cool. So accessibility is something that is not easy. Something that requires a specialist is kind of like if you're working on your home and you're doing high voltage. You might want to take a pause and find somebody that really knows what they're doing because it's wild. So check them out. You have a showroom. Where's that at?
13: It's in Roselle, Illinois.
1: Okay. So if you want to go actually, you know, look at it, test it out, sit in it, or whatever the situation is. And you also, I know it's not a huge part of what you do, but you work with vehicles, right?
13: Yes, we do make vehicle modifications, adding lifts to vehicles. We don't actually, you know, do the lower floor, you right. know, converting the vans. But yeah, we do add, you know, help people get in and out of their vehicles as well.
1: The company is Access, and you can check them out at allaboutaccess.com. Pretty easy to remember. You'll find the phone number. You know that part where you can get the help? I really recommend that for everybody. That's incredible that you can sit there and list the resources and help them out. So thanks for being on the show, Frank. 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
1: Rough storm. I'm Paul Stevens, Fox News. At least one person confirmed killed so far as Storm Lala continues to sweep across Hawaii. Fox Weather's Katie Byrne in Honolulu.
2: We've already seen the damage it's caused over on the Big Island, where the governor says we've already seen a number of homes damaged. More than a dozen roofs have been ripped off. Two homes have been completely swept away because of just heavy rainfall. One spot on the Big Island has picked up more than 3 feet of rain. So mudslides are also possible. That's something that officials are looking out for. Officials here are also warning people that these winds could pick things up and send them flying as projectiles because of how strong they are. The good news is the worst of it for us is hitting in the overnight hours. So no one's really outside.
1: Almost 70% of the Big Island has reportedly lost power because of strong winds. Hawaii Governor Josh Green has already declared a state of emergency. Meantime, heavy rain triggering massive flooding in Indiana, where at least 6 people have been killed. Several others are said to be missing.
3: So it has been relentless over the course of the entire week, and it took a couple of days for all of that water to funnel down into some of the streams and rivers. The White River runs through Indianapolis, and you're seeing some major to moderate flood stages there as all of that water tries to rush down in a very small area. That is why the flooding is happening along the rivers. Now, the good news is some of that rain beginning to die down a little bit. Still a risk of some showers. You're seeing them beginning to move in Indiana right now. The heaviest rain has actually moved a little farther off towards the east, and you're going to get dry days by the time you get into Monday and Tuesday. The risk of flooding today does shift towards the east. You're looking more like the Appalachian Mountains as you're wringing up some of that moisture that continues to move its way across the Midwest.
1: And that is Fox Weather's Adam Klotz. Hundreds of people have been evacuated from their homes. FEMA already approving an emergency declaration for Indiana to provide federal disaster assistance. 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
0: Now, your official weather forecast.
4: Today will be mostly cloudy and humid with a chance of a shower in some areas this afternoon, reaching a high of 86. Tonight, the skies will clear up, but it will remain humid with a low of 67. Tomorrow is expected to be partly sunny, pleasant, and less humid with a high of 80. I'm meteorologist Jason Katarina on AM 560, The Answer.
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11: Hey, good morning and a very happy Sunday to you. We exist for one purpose. We want to help you start thriving in retirement. I don't want you to survive in retirement. I want you to thrive in retirement. And that means giving you sincere and actionable ideas that you can use to improve the lives of yourself and your loved ones financially. Listen, over the next segments, we've got information that's literally going to empower you. It's information that may even, in fact, allow you to change your life. Because when you have the freedom from worry, you're able to live more and pursue everything you've worked your entire life with. So what's the soup du jour? I think it comes back to just looking at those six items for 26. We've talked on multiple weekends about the six action items for 26. And part number one is reminding everybody that we need to be more active amid the uncertainty. And what does it mean to be more active amid the uncertainty? Does that mean people need to start trading their portfolios with more frequency? I think if you're going to be getting retired and staying retired, it's not about trading. It's about investing through retirement. So when I talk about being more active amid the uncertainty, what resonates to me is rebalancing with more frequency and challenging yourself to say, you know, maybe market weight capitalization indices have been all the rage from the spring of 2010 through 25. But now we're seeing this incredible revenge story. It's a revenge of the old economy, a revenge of the industrial, the material, the energy, the utility companies. And you've got to ask yourself, are you missing out? Are you not getting the upside that you deserve because you're still following a pure cap-weighted indice? I think in addition to that, everybody needs to approach their ingredient weight to fixed income. Multi-sector fixed income is the way to handle. I oftentimes refer to the bond market affectionately as 14 flavors, not 31. That's ice cream, 14 flavors. And I think you need to be looking at how you participate there as well. So just know this, as we talk about our six action items for 26 in this A block, number one, be more active amid the uncertainty. And part of that activity is getting you prepared for the midterm volatility that almost always comes in the month of September and October leading up to that first Tuesday in November. So what's part number two on the six for 26? It's going global. I love America and so do you. You're listening to a show that's on AM 560, The Answer. You're a patriot as much as I am. It is an American first. That being said, we have to make sure that if we want to win, we're not just looking at American companies today. We have to give a nod to some of the stories that are others on the other side of the pond. And that has nothing to do with America not being exceptional. We are exceptional. That has nothing to do with the dollar losing its status as the world's reserve currency. We're not, by the way. We just won't be as dominant as we once were because de-dollarization is a secular trend. But I just implore you, if you've been riding domestic-only indices, to look at the returns that are being generated overseas and making sure that you too have that global posture in your portfolio, because that global posture is going to help you with something. It's not just going to help you with your nominal return. It's going to help you with your real return. And remember, a real return is what matters, because at Vestgem Wealth Partners, we're here to protect purchasing power. That means you need to be thinking about not just growing your portfolio, but growing it in such a way that you're protecting yourself from currency. And that's where part of that story of going global is very important. If you're just joining us, we're talking about our top six, our six for 2026. And if you want to learn more, I encourage you, you can and you should go out to our website. That's getretiredstayretired.com. 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Or give me a call, 833-964-PLAN. That's 833-964-PLAN. So what's next on our list of six for 26? After we're more active amid the uncertainty, after we're making sure we're going global. Well, number three is that quality matters. That's a nice way of saying price matters. But I would argue price has always mattered. And it's for that reason that you need to make sure you're protecting your PE. That's not your private equity. You need to be protecting the price to earnings ratio of your portfolio. And you need to make sure that if you want something that is durable and sustainable, that is tested in the trenches, that you really make sure you have a quality bias in your portfolio. And part of that comes from the concept of investing in cash cows. Cash cows, because you cannot fake free cash flow. Cash cows are very important, because when you have significant free cash flow, that means, you know, and what is free cash flow? Well, it's the cash remaining after a company has paid its expenses, its interest, its taxes, its long-term investments. And again, the ability to generate a high free cash flow is a great indication that a company is producing more cash than it needs to run the business. And when a company's paying more cash than it needs to run the business, guess what it does with that cash? It invests for growth opportunities. And that's what you want to be doing when you're investing. You want to be investing for growth. So I think high quality, great companies of America with high free cash flow yield, that leads you to this idea of quality, because it gives you exposure to opportunities in the market. And a lot of these opportunities, believe it or not, are still trading at a discount to what we perceive to be their long-term intrinsic value. And when you think of long-term capital appreciation, building wealth over time, using free cash flow to measure the sustainability of a company, well, I think it gives you an inside lane to higher returns and better proportionate risk, meaning the upside relative to the downside. If you want to learn more about what it means to cash cow invest, give us a call, 833-964-PLAN. That's 833-964-PLAN. Go out to our website, getretiredstayretired.com. You know, what's number four on that list as we're building out? You know, we talked about this theme of quality. Number four on the list is making sure that people are paying attention not just to the public market, but pay attention to the private market as well. Why do I say that? I think not everybody, but for the right investors, the right retirees, part of being properly diversified, it's not just your asset allocation mix. It's being diversified through publicly traded assets and privately held assets. So whether that leads you into the discussion of real estate, infrastructure, energy, different forms of investment, you've got to find ways to store value that's not all directly correlated to the S&P 500 and the massive asymmetrical concentration risk that comes in an S&P 500 only investment from those handful of names or at the very top. And I think if you start embracing some level of private investments, riding along a sidecar with your public investments, you're one step closer to achieving financial security. And then in addition to that, you've got to have those cash flow reserve accounts. If you're using an income strategy or what I call the three pillars of retirement investment income, you've got to be using markets while they're at all-time highs. You got to use that as an opportunity to reinvest into those cash flow reserve buckets, because every time the S&P closes at a new record high, especially when it's buoyed by good news like we had recently, like lower inflation data, falling oil prices, that's a great time for you to ring the register and take some profits to put into safety just in case something goes awry, because the world is fragile. We all know it. And rounding out that 6 for 26, if you're just joining, we've been talking about our 6 action items for your investment portfolio in 26 with your friends, Craig Bolanos at VestGen Wealth Partners. Number 6 on my list is that returns are going to come back down to earth. Now, why would returns come back down to earth? That doesn't mean I'm calling for markets to lose money. I'm just calling for markets to grow slower from here on out. And why would that be? Well, we've got a Federal Reserve. Maybe we'll talk about it later. That's going to be a little bit more humble, a little bit more quiet. A Federal Reserve that's not going to be the crutch for the stock market that it once was. Maybe beyond that, it's the fact that we're no longer doing all of this stimulus, like the CARES Act, the American Rescue Plan, the infrastructure bill, balance sheet transactions. Maybe it's a little bit of this and maybe a little bit of that. But if returns are going to start normalizing, reversion to the mean, going back to normal, you need to make sure that your retirement plan, your income plan, is tested to handle

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7: Hey, every week I come to you with one simple goal. I want to simplify investing, retirement planning, so you too can make better financial decisions. But those are decisions that are data-driven, based on facts, not decisions based on sentiment, aka emotions. And I want to discuss again a concept I've really been hammering in the last couple of months that I think can dramatically change the way you think about your investing. And it's called real return investing. And real return investing, that might sound a bit like Wall Street jargon, but I promise you, it's got to be one of the simplest and most important concepts everyone should have to seek to understand. You know, the way I think about it, is there's an allusion to higher returns. Well, wait a second. That sounds crazy. An allusion to higher returns? I mean, if your investment earned 8% last year, was that actually an 8% gain? Well, of course, everyone's going to say 8 is 8. But what if inflation was 5? Suddenly your purchasing power has decreased. Makes sense? And what if you paid taxes along the way? You know, the real increase in your wealth might actually be less. And here's the point. Listen up. Yes, listen, you don't retire on percentages. You retire on what money can actually buy. Say it again. You don't retire on percentages. you retire on what money can

0: actually buy. Food, healthcare, travel, grandkids, golf, new car, comfortable lifestyle. You know, and that's why professional investors focus less on headline returns and we focus more on real life, real returns. So defining real return, you know, for us, it's your investment return, less inflation, less income taxes. And what's left is what's actually improving your standard of living. I mean, think about it this way. If your paycheck doubles, but everything else you buy also doubles, you're not any richer. The same thing happens with investments. You can celebrate a great nominal return without asking the question that really matters. Did my purchasing power actually increase? That should be everyone's scorecard when it comes to staying retired. Did my purchasing power actually increase? That's the scorecard. Because remember, inflation's the silent killer. Inflation doesn't usually make the headlines until it's high. But even nominal inflation can severely creep in every day and quietly erode your lifestyle. I mean, something costing $100 today costs like $180 20 years later, and that's at a very soft, benign 3% inflation rate. I mean, how many people here live in Cook County if you're listening right now? Has your property taxes doubled in the last 15 to 20 years? Yeah, probably has. Well, has your income doubled in the last 15 to 20 years? I don't know. Maybe yes, maybe no. So, you know, retirement isn't just about replacing income. It's about maintaining your purchasing power for decades. And listen, you might be retired for 25 to 35 years. It's not unheard of. And that's a long time to outrun the silent killer, which again is inflation. So that's why simply chasing yield, putting everything into cash isn't the answer. Cash feels safe. Likewise, you can't just blindly throw everything into stocks. You can't. You got to do something different, right? And remember, there's a big difference between investing and speculating. If you're just joining, we're talking about real return investing, one of the most important thematics I've been driving home this entire year, especially in the last couple of months. And remember, there's a big difference between investing and speculating, right? Once you're on the cusp of or already retired, you're as concerned about the return of your money as you are about the return on your money. That's a simple fact. And when we blend this together, a safe strategy with real return investing, we're focusing on a number of principles. So first, yeah, it's diversification, because diversified investments are going to respond differently to changing economic environments. You know, I would argue it's not just about owning different things. I should really say it's not diversification. It's something called correlation. The correlation between how different securities, different assets, different ingredient weights really trade. And second, when we're talking about real return, what are we focusing on besides that correlation? It's that taxes matter, because taxes have always mattered. And TIR, taxes in retirement in particular, they matter. And third, costs matter. You got to look under the hood and see what you own. And fourth, Discipline matters. Markets are always going to have corrections. That's fine. But you need to work with people, professionals, who are going to be more active amid the uncertainty to take advantage of those corrections. And finally, it's all about goals. You know, investing isn't about beating your neighbor. Investing is about achieving your family's goals. Yours. Your family. 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And I think that's why people just need to start having a different way to measure success. If you're just joining us, we're talking about real return investing, because VestGen Wealth Partners is here to protect your purchasing power. Other people are focused on nominal returns. We're focused on what really matters, your ability to spend and keep current and protect choice in retirement. And that's why I think there needs to be a different way to measure success. I mean, think about two investors. Investor A earns 12% 1 year, then loses 20% the next. Investor B earns a consistent 7% with less volatility. You know, who's going to be more successful? Most people think, oh, choose the 12%. But over time, no. See, consistency wins. Consistency wins because large losses require even larger gains just to recover. And real return investing emphasizes preserving purchasing power while you participate in that long-term growth. It's not flashy. It's not exciting, but neither is watching your retirement plan succeed year after year. You know what? I want to win quietly. I want to win quietly. So what do I ask you to do? I want you to think about your own investments this week. I want you to ask yourself a simple question. Am I chasing returns or am I building lasting purchasing power? Am I chasing returns or am I building lasting purchasing power? Those aren't always the same thing. I mean, at VestGem Wealth Partners, we help people develop investment strategies designed to grow wealth responsibly while keeping the inflation, the taxes, the risk in check with the focus on those long-term goals. And I want you to take advantage of a complimentary second opinion. I want you to allow us to maybe discuss with you what your worries are. Let's talk about what some of the headwinds are that we all face. 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And then let's discuss what the methodologies are that we can use to cure that. 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And a part of real return investing is you got to start evolving the portfolio beyond stocks and bonds. Stocks and bonds are only going to get you so far. There's a reason that precious metals exist in the world. There's a reason that commodities exist in this world. There is a reason that currency, what you call Forex, exists in this world. And I could argue there's a reason why digital currency can, does, still, and will continue to exist in this world. And you need portfolio solutions that are going beyond just stocks and bonds. You need the solutions that are going to give you that currency exposure, the commodity exposure, the precious metal exposure, all of these exposures in a very thoughtful and intentional way so you too can keep the promise of living more, which comes from worrying less, which is facilitated through protecting your purchasing power via your friends at VestGem Wealth Partners. 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
0: You know, every week we talk about investments, retirement income, market volatility, taxes, and everything that goes in between because we want you to retire with confidence. But this topic, this is something you don't necessarily hear from Wall Street. I'm not talking about interest rates. I'm not talking about inflation. We're talking about the thing that can quietly cost you hundreds of thousands of dollars unnecessarily in retirement. Oh yeah, it's taxes. I mean, listen, many people spend decades worrying about market crashes while completely overlooking what may become their largest lifetime expense. It's the IRS. Now, before you reach for the dial, stay with me for a second. You know, it's not going to be a dry discussion about the tax code. This is about protecting your savings. It's about making smarter decisions. It's about understanding why two retirees with exactly the same amount of money can end up living very different financial lives simply because one had a tax strategy and one didn't. So get a cup of coffee. Let's talk about what people refer to as the retirement tax bomb and how you can start moving forward. So rewind the clock. You know, you think back 30 or 40 years, what advice did everyone give you? Max out your 401k, contribute to your traditional IRA, take the deduction. You're going to be in a lower tax bracket when you retire than when you are working. And for millions of Americans, I think that advice made perfect sense. Frankly, maybe it still can. The problem isn't that your tax-sheltered, tax-deferred retirement accounts are bad. The problem is, for a lot of families, it's become their only strategy. I mean, pensions are gone, guys. They're gone. I mean, people have spent the last 40 years stuffing money into tax-deferred accounts. The balances have grown. The markets have cooperated. Everything looks great on paper. Then retirement arrives and suddenly you discover that you don't own every dollar. The IRS owns a part of all of your nest egg. Yeah, who really owns your nest egg? I mean, if you have $1 million nest egg, how much of it belongs to you? You know, most people are going to smile and say, well, the whole $1 million does. My argument would be no, not necessarily. Because if future tax rates average, say, 30%, that's not unthinkable at all, then roughly $300,000 of that $1 million belongs to the IRS. The government, simply, they haven't chosen to collect on it yet. You know, think about that. You know, what if you bought a house with a silent partner? Who owns 30% of the house?
8: And that silent partner never sends you a bill until the day you start selling rooms out of that house. I mean, that's like one way to think about how a retirement account works. That's one of the reasons I can say a retirement tax time bomb is lurking out there. Because what we've done through all of our 401ks, all of our traditional IRAs, is we've delayed the recognition of taxes. We haven't eliminated them. If you're just joining, you're listening to Craig Bolanos in the know, VestGem Wealth Partners, 833-964-PLAN. That's 833-964-PLAN. 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You know what the biggest assumption in retirement planning is? The biggest assumption is that you're going to be in a lower tax bracket when you retire. And yeah, it's sometimes true, but interestingly, oftentimes it isn't. Because today, retirees have multiple streams of income. Social Security, RMDs, investment income, rental properties, part-time consulting, you name it. And what many people discover is that they haven't gone into a lower bracket at all. There's some people that have definitively gone higher. And when you zoom out, listen, you already know that America's accumulated massive national debts, massive national debts. You know the Medicare spending is getting out of control. You know that Social Security faces its breakdown in 2032. You know that big government is still large. It's not shrinking. And I oftentimes ask people in the conference room a simple question. Do you think taxes are more likely to be dramatically lower 20 years from now or higher? And what everybody says without hesitation is they're probably going to be higher. So wouldn't it make sense to intentionally pay some taxes now while rates remain relatively attractive? Not because we know the future, but because we want to future-proof our future, right? And that's where things get expensive. I mean, you've done this wonderful job savings as we talk about this retirement tax time bomb. Maybe you accumulated not $1 million, you got $2 in your traditional accounts. And now the IRS starts requiring you to take withdrawals. And whether you need the income or not from your retirement accounts, they force you to take it. And that makes more of your Social Security subject to income taxation. That makes you increase what you're paying for Medicare Part B, Medicare Part D. Thank you, income-related monthly Medicare adjustment amounts. I would argue it affects your estate planning. And more importantly, it will totally hose your surviving spouse, who very oftentimes catapults from the 12% bracket when you were joint to 22, or catapults from the 24% tax bracket to the 32% tax bracket, just because we're going from a joint filer to a single. Oh, don't believe me? Oh, yeah. There are two massive pain points in marginal tax brackets where we have a 10-point jump from 12% to 22 and an 8-point jump from 24 to 32. So part of this discussion I'm having about the retirement tax time bomb isn't just for us. It's for the people that you love. And what I want you to think about is having these, you know, distinct buckets. I want you to have a bucket that's tax deferred. Your regular IRAs, 401ks, 403bs, there's nothing wrong with that. That's all the money that's grown that you've never paid taxes on. But I got to have you have bucket number two. I want those taxable accounts, those trust accounts, those joint accounts, those brokerage accounts. I want the benefit of dividends and capital gains and low tax rates. But you got to have bucket number three. You got to have bucket number three. Bucket number three is our tax-free bucket. That is the home of your Roth IRAs. That is the home of your health savings account. That is the home of maybe a specially curated insurance strategy. But you got to have a bucket of tax-free money. Because let's be sincere. I would love to eliminate everyone's future taxes, but that's just not going to happen. But you know what we can do? We can create tremendous preparedness and flexibility. And here's what I think about. Who's showing you how to get there? Who's helping you honestly diffuse the tax time bomb? Who's honestly sharing with you the cutting-edge techniques and tools that you can be using to improve a defined outcome for you, your loved ones, like a surviving spouse? And what do we do differently? And when families come into our office, we're not just talking about investing. We're not just talking about where dollars are located. We're talking about what's important about money to you. How has that changed from where you were in the past to where you are today? What is it that we want to seek improvement on? Because winning is all about the margins. And let me be clear about something. We never let the tax tail wag the dog. Let me be clear again. We don't let the tax tail wag the dog because everyone's got a different answer on what to do. But I give you this invitation. You know, if today's conversation about diffusing the retirement tax time bomb is intriguing to you, and you wonder what your future tax bill is going to look like, you're not alone. In fact, that's why we've created what I call the retirement tax stress test. 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
8: You know, the next great investment opportunity is something you probably don't own. 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I think the next great investment opportunity is something you probably don't own. So what is it that people are missing out on?
10: even though some of the world's largest pension funds, university endowments, and sovereign wealth funds have been investing in it for decades. Well, it's private infrastructure. 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Private infrastructure. 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I mean, listen, these are all necessities. 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And that's exactly why institutions have poured hundreds of billions of dollars into infrastructure, what I refer to as infra. I mean, listen, firms like KKR, Blackstone, they have huge infrastructure portfolios. 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It's not just the stock market. It's what AI, electrification, digitalization, and energy demand are forcing us to build. I mean, every time you search ChatGPT, every Netflix movie, every Zoom session, every cloud backup, every AI request requires massive amounts of electricity, data storage, and fiber connectivity. And those facilities don't magically disappear. Someone's got to finance them. Someone's got to build them. Someone's got to own them. And increasingly, private investors are doing that work. I mean, I think we're entering a multi-decade investment cycle driven by digital infrastructure, power generation, and electrification, and energy security. And governments alone, they don't have enough capital to fund everything that's needed. So how does this help your retirement portfolio? Most people just own stocks. Most people just own bonds. Some people own real estate, but very few directly invest in infrastructure. And infrastructure has got some good characteristics they think you might find attractive. First, infrastructure businesses generate predictable cash flows because they're supported by long-term contracts. It's regulated revenue. Think about a toll road. People driving on it every day. Or a utility company who delivers electricity. Think about a fiber network company connecting businesses. Revenue tends to be more predictable, I would say, than many traditional businesses. We're talking about infrastructure today, infrastructure investing. The best investment that's currently not in your portfolio. Second, infrastructure has demonstrated lower correlations. Like we talked about in our C block today, you got to have lower correlations to traditional stock markets. Now, that doesn't mean it doesn't move up or down in value. Yeah, it's going to move up and down in value, but it's not going to move up and down in value in lockstep with the S&P. And diversification matters. Correlations matter because we don't want every investment heading the same way at the same time. And third, many of these infrastructure assets possess great inflation sensitive characteristics. If prices rise, many of these contracts for infrastructure, regulated pricing structures, allow them to adjust their price upwards over time, which helps us do what? What we talked about in our B block, protecting purchasing power. See, we're back to that again. So infrastructure today looks so much different than it did 20 years ago. You know, 20 years ago, infrastructure to us was what? Bridges, highways. Now infrastructure, hyperscale data centers, fiber optic broadband, telecoms, battery storage, power transmission, natty gas infrastructure, everything that supports the verticals of AI. That's where much of tomorrow's economy is going to grow. And as technology continues to advance, the demand for power connectivity and digital capacity is accelerating. And here's another great stat. Industry research estimates the world faces an infrastructure investment gap measured in the trillions of dollars over the coming decades. That's so much money. That was trillions with a T, by the way, that governments aren't going to be able to financing on its own. So what does this mean? Should you be rushing out, calling me, and putting all your money into private infrastructure? No, because every investment carries risk. Infrastructure investments could be a little less liquid. Private infrastructure investments might require a longer holding period. Values, because it's a longer holding period, aren't going to be marked to the market every single day. These are the types of strategies that are designed for patient investors who love investing in cash cows. See, again, infrastructure, tremendous free cash flow. And that's why these investments in infrastructure are designed to complement your existing investment portfolio. And at our firm, we spend an enormous amount of time studying how institutional capital allocates their assets. Why? Because here's the reality. The ultra wealthy, they don't build portfolios using only stocks and bonds. They diversify. That's private equity, private credit, infrastructure, real estate investment, alternative investments. You know, these are the asset classes that have long been available primarily to large institutions. But over the last several years, access in the right wrappers has been democratized. And I think there's a big lesson here. Investment opportunities evolve. 30 years ago, too many people overlooked technology. 20 years ago, everyone overlooked how important cloud computing was. 10 years ago, AI, artificial intelligence, barely entered everyday conversations. And today, infrastructure sits at the center of many of those same transformational needs. Power, connectivity, energy, digital networks, they're the building blocks of tomorrow. I want you to learn more. 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Ask yourself this. Is your portfolio reflecting where the economy has been? Or does your portfolio reflect where the economy is likely going? Yeah, because that's a very different conversation, isn't it? So we help people think not just about chasing returns. Instead, we focus on building with intent for the future to future-proof. And understanding how future-proofing allows you to worry less and live more. And I think you got to learn, you got to want to know more about how institutional investors are using private infrastructure and how we too can roll that out for qualifying clients at VestGem Wealth Partners. And we'd love to have that conversation with you. We're advisors who have the hearts of teachers. We know what it means to always put you, the client, first. The client is at the center of everything that it is that we do. We exist in a role of service, in a role of education, in a role of creating a multidiscipline experience, one that is a, dare I say, more holistic, where you can access all of these seamless integrated services under one roof. And private infrastructure investing is just that. I really think it is. Don't overlook how people overlook tech. Don't overlook how people overlook cloud computing. Don't overlook what people did with, you know, artificial intelligence. And don't overlook what I'm talking about here on a Sunday morning. Don't overlook infrastructure, because infrastructure today sits at the center of these transformational trends. And how can you invest in power and connectivity, energy, data centers, digital networks? How can you invest in the building blocks of tomorrow's economy? 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I'm Craig Bolanos. 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
10: 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And that's why cash cow investing, that philosophy, building portfolios that generate consistent rising income, free cash flow, it's core to the DNA. And you got to look beyond the traditional stocks and bonds. I mean, some of the world's largest pension funds, endowments, institutions, they're allocating significant capital to the investment that's not in your portfolio currently. It's called private infrastructure, energy systems, data centers, utilities, communication networks. I mean, these all offer attractive income, inflation sensitivity, and lower correlations that traditional portfolios might leave out. And don't forget about the taxes. I mean, one of the biggest risks facing retirees isn't market volatility, it's taxes. I mean, that retirement tax time bomb, it's real. It's very real. So let us help you get tax diversified. And you got to have a written income and distribution strategy. It's not just about accumulating assets. It's about the coordination of care. That's where that written income and distribution strategy comes from. So make sure everything that you do supports your end goal. Don't just have a collection of accounts. Have a coordinated strategy. Have every dollar have purpose. And give us a call today at 833-964-PLAN. 833-964-PLAN. Go out to that website at getretiredstayretired.com. We'll sit down, discuss your portfolio, identify potential tax traps, evaluate your income plan, and determine whether you're positioned to protect your purchasing power through retirement. I mean, this is just an opportunity for you to receive a second opinion that will make a meaningful difference in your financial future. So remember, retirement, it's about winning. It's about winning on your terms. And a big part of that win is defusing taxes, protecting purchasing power, so you too can worry less.
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13: Fox News, I'm Ann Carrick. A 60-day ceasefire agreement between the U.S. and Iran is set to expire tomorrow without a peace deal. Fox's Trey Yinks.
14: This weekend, Iran continued attacks in the Strait. On Saturday, a bulk carrier reported being hit by an unknown projectile. A day prior, an Emirati oil vessel was also targeted.
13: President Trump suggested he would make the Strait of Hormuz a U.S. territory. Iran claims it alone maintains and controls the waterway. Newly confirmed U.S. Attorney General Todd Blanche addressed the president's anti-weaponization fund idea on Fox News Sunday.
15: President Trump has said for many years that he believes that the Justice Department was weaponized against a lot of Americans, not just January Sixers, but a lot of Americans that had the Justice Department used against them, and it really hurt them financially.
13: Blanche stating the fund still is dead. 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
11: Now, your official weather forecast.
16: This afternoon will bring mostly cloudy skies and humid conditions with a passing shower or two. The temperature will reach a high of 86. Tonight, expect clearing skies with continued humidity and a low of 68. Tomorrow will be partly sunny, pleasant, and less humid with a high of 80. I'm meteorologist Jason Caterina on AM 560, The Answer.
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20: In 1783, the Revolutionary War was nearly over, but America's future remained uncertain. Officers in the Continental Army were angry. Congress had failed to provide promised pay, and some considered using the Army's power to force the government's hand. George Washington understood their frustration, but he also knew the liberty they had fought to win could be destroyed by the very army that secured it. Washington confronted his officers and urged them to choose honor, patience, and loyalty to the Republic over rebellion. He could have used their anger to increase his own power. Instead, he used his influence to restrain it. Power asks what it can take. Character asks what duty requires. Washington's lesson still stands. Freedom survives when leaders place principle above ambition and remain faithful to God, country, and the people they serve.
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0: Welcome, welcome, welcome. My name is Robert Kuhn, president and founder of Kuhn Capital Partners. You're listening to Destination Retirement. Welcome. Hope everybody is having a great weekend, a great week. Hopefully everybody has enjoyed summer. Can't believe school's back for the kiddos. Certainly was a quick summer, but I want to thank everybody for listening today. If this is your first time, Kuhn Capital Partners, we are an SEC registered investment advisory firm headquartered here in Chicago. We're actually in Oak Brook. We do have clients in, I think the most recent statistic is 24 states. We're working with over 300 families, so you're not just a number. And if you do listen to the radio show, you know that our main goal is to really just try to provide education that can provide you, the listener, with something to think about. I think the job, candidly, of most advisors is to raise the financial IQ of individuals. Unfortunately, it's my belief that on the radio, it just doesn't happen. Generally, they're more sales pitches than anything. And I guess our sales pitch is education. We certainly do talk about products, investments. We talk about tax reduction strategies. Everything we talk about on the radio, as you know, is for informational purposes only, because we don't know your situation. And so you should never act on an investment just simply because we talk about it on the radio or you hear it on the radio. And I want to make sure that we make that very, very clear. So if you'd like to talk more about your individual situation and dive deeper into what you're looking to accomplish, what you feel you're not getting if you're working with a current advisory firm or you're managing the money on your own, we can certainly set that initial call up, 630-492-1912, 630-492-1912. We do have things that we regularly talk about on the radio. That's simply because I believe that they're not talked about in the enough, candidly. When you look at, you know, what's going on in the world today, maybe the markets will never go down. And excuse me, that is a great thing if the markets just continue to go up. Obviously, we've been in a very, you know, one-way trending market, short of, you know, certainly some blips, of course. But when you look at kind of financial planning and you look at, you know, the client bases that we work with, generally, you know, when individuals reach out to us, there's something missing. And it could just simply be that, you know, they want to have a second opinion. They want to talk about strategies like the banknotes, for example. And the banknotes, I don't know why they're such a polarizing topic. It's shocking to me, you know, just why so many advisors, you know, have such I don't want to say negative thoughts on them. It's just when an advisor doesn't do something or offer a strategy, generally, you're going, at least it's my belief that you're going to, very few advisors, you know, my belief is that they're going to, you know, say an investment is good unless they bring it to the table. Because if you are working with an advisor and you ask them about a strategy that you heard that didn't come from them, immediately it's going to put them on the defense. In at least that's my belief. And everything we talk about on the radio is my belief. And doesn't mean I'm right, of course. It's just, you know, I've been in this business for an extended period of time. And I, you know, talk with a lot of investors. I talk with a lot of advisors. I talk with, you know, people and other individuals that work with other advisors. And so I have a lot of knowledge in, you know, what's going on in the marketplace and how advisors react to, you know, things and strategies and options and topics that they don't bring to the table. And as you know, I have a real problem with the financial services industry, because my belief is it's really become more of a asset gathering space than true risk management space. Because of the job of an advisor that I believe in the job of an advisor is to have candid educational conversations about different investment options, not just a 60-30, 70-40 balanced, you know, quote-unquote balanced portfolio. And we continue to see that. And it's shocking to me in that $1 to kind of $20 million space, so, you know, $1 to $20 million investor, just how basic their portfolios are in the lack of true risk management. Well, I can't say risk management because I'm not, you know, in the day to day, but, you know, or hedging. I think hedging is a better, you know, phrase that exists in these portfolios, because when you look at the job of an advisor, at least we believe that it's to really spend a lot of time on the strategies that, you know, have some sort of defined outcome. And when you have a defined outcome like the banknotes, even though they shouldn't be polarizing, because, you know, banknotes are just simply not a, in my opinion, a cutting edge strategy. Maybe they were, you know, in the late 90s, early 2000s, but they've just are now available at a minimum investment, that is, that, you know, just wasn't readily available. And so I think that's, you know, why most advisors don't do them. But anyways, that's my soapbox on, you know, lack of education in the, you know, the advisory space. Banknotes are still pricing, you know, obviously very strong. We did, we call it the Mini Mag 7. So it's three, Amazon, Google, and Meta. And I think we did put the prospectus, is up on the website. So you can take a look at that, that priced at 27%, with 30% downside on your coupon payment. So as long as those stocks, don't go down 30%, and it just takes one stock to trigger, you know, that monthly, non-payment of coupon. If one of those stocks go down 30%, then you're not getting your coupon for that month. The only difference between our traditional index-based notes and the stock-based notes is more times than not we'll do a 40% on the principal side. So I encourage you to look at that. The index-based notes are still pricing, you know, between 10 and 14%, depending upon whether it's tier one or tier two. But, you know, it's real strong. And people are searching for yield. People are searching for yield. People are searching for, you know, some sort of defined outcome. And I think that to me is, you know, when you know the rules of the road, because it's a prospectus item, you can read the prospectus from the bank. And again, most of these banks you're going to recognize. We looked at, you know, year to date, through July, I believe we're right around 64 million in new issuance. So that puts us on kind of a, you know, run rate over the, you know, if we look at calendar year 26, of over 100 million. I wish it was a billion, because I think, you know, the strategy is so, so strong. Our largest issuer of the banks, I believe it's north of, right around 20% was Goldman Sachs. So it's a Goldman Sachs note. And the beauty of these strategies is you can read the prospectus, and you should read the prospectus, and you should do that education, which is why we put these, on the website. And so, still pricing strong, Bison 2 energy, oil prices, you know, as you know, we have, an energy fund that, we think oil prices, you know, could see triple digits again. Obviously, I don't know. You don't know. Nobody knows, especially in the commodity space. You have significant, movement. But it looks like oil prices are, at least higher oil prices are here to stay, and, potentially trending significantly higher. When we do underwriting, and for those of you that don't know, Bison 2 LP, is a fund that invests in non-operated working interests, in the Permian. And so we're a equity partner in the majors projects, in some, you know, small mid-majors, but the bulk of, you know, what you're going to see in the companies that, you know, we have a very, very diversified fund. You're going to recognize them, or you can do some, you know, quick due diligence on them and see that they, have, you know, are experts at, you know, what they do. We don't drill. Obviously, you know, we don't want to drill. It's not our area of expertise. And so we let the Conocos, Exxon, Chevrons, Matadors, Mewborns Vaqueros, et cetera, of the world do the drilling. We just have 0.5%, 1%, 5%, 10% ownership. And we have a single fund that has currently around 51 producing wells. We have almost 700 net mineral acres, and that continues to increase. And we have around 290 future upside wells, which is very, very important, because if you look and you want to fund that has an exit, the acquirers are going to certainly want that upside. And so most people will reach out initially because of the tax benefits. Again, we're not tax advisors, so best practice is always, you know, reach out to your tax professional that can legally provide you tax advice. The tax benefits for oil and gas investing are significant. We always target a $80,000 per $100,000 investment tax benefit, so that can be used to offset ordinary, passive

0: of energy to the S&P, it generally, you know, is not highly correlated. Now, you know, it's always interesting, you know, when everything is going up, you look at correlation, and then when everything is, you know, going down significantly, you know, correlation sometimes looks a little bit different. But if you believe that oil prices are going to continue to trend higher or even stay above $60 to $65 a barrel, you know, Bison 2 might be a strategy that you may want to look at. So 630-492-1912. We do have webinars, that we really, you know, again, it's education. And so in our webinars, you know, we really discuss the strategy in greater detail. So you might want to look at it. You do need to be accredited. So, accredited per the SEC is $1 million net worth, not including your primary residence, $200,000 of single income, $300,000 of joint income, with the expectation that that will continue. And I believe also if you do put $200,000 in a single fund, I guess the SEC now assumes that you are accredited. So again, 630-492-1912 if you'd like to learn more about that. We're going to talk about the structured note calculator that we are adding to the website. We'll talk about that after the break.
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0: Welcome back. You're listening to Destination Retirement. My name is Robert Kuhn, president and founder of Kuhn Capital Partners, independent SEC registered investment advisory firm, headquartered here in Oak Brook. So just outside Chicago, if you're not from the Chicago area, we are right across from the Oak Brook Mall. So 630-492-1912, 630-492-1912. Hopefully everybody is having a great summer. We are big proponents of running, you know, RMDs and running, you know, future taxable income from RMDs, what that is going to do. And if you have a, you know, a seven-figure IRA, multiple seven-figure IRA, those tax implications can be significant. And so we really want to start to look at how we can plan, you know, for that. And that's, you know, what we do on the financial planning side. But 630-492-1912, 630-492-1912, if you'd like to have a conversation. I mean, we are one firm, one voice. We do work together, so it really doesn't matter who you talk to. But, you know, when you look at kind of risk management, you look at diversification, and you look at, you know, where the markets are currently, you know, my personal belief is candidly as irrelevant as your personal belief, because what we think necessarily doesn't really matter. You know, the markets are going to do what the markets are going to do, which is why I think you see so many various radio shows that are, you know, in annuity producers, or a large percentage of their business is, you know, annuities, because, you know, A, they pay a commission, and generally those commissions are significant. As long as the individual knows, you know, what the commission is, I hear far too often that, you know, the insurance company pays the commission. Well, they do, and it technically doesn't come out of your account, because if you put in $100,000, you see $100,000 on your statement. But I don't know if that's, you know, being very transparent, because generally, you know, at least it's our belief that the higher the commission, the lower the growth. We see so many people doing, you know, lifetime income annuities. And when you look at, you know, comparing, you know, the banknotes versus, you know, lifetime income on these annuities, it really, I think, comes down to a mathematical equation. And so if you're looking for cash flow, I really want you to start to at least include in your due diligence process the banknote strategies. And those are, you know, I think the first one we did was 22%. The last one we did was 27%. But again, anything that's, you know, pricing that high, there's volatility in those three individual names that we use, Meta, Google, Amazon.

on, those stocks can move, and you have 30% downside protection before you don't get paid a monthly coupon payment. But it certainly could happen that those stocks could drop, you know, one of those stocks could drop 30% and you won't get paid that month. And so those are the things that we have to talk about. But we have created a calculator on the website, kuhncp.com, kuhncp.com. It's informational purposes only, but the calculator will allow you to put in, you know, percentages of, if you put, you know, 50% in tier one, you put 40% in tier two, and you put 10% in tier three, what would that blended yield be if all coupons were paid? And so we're going to certainly make you click on a disclosure that you understand it's for informational purposes only. But we try to keep, we're going to try to keep that realistic pricing as far as what realistic pricing is currently. And we'll have, as you know, the most recent, generally, you know, speaking, the most recent tier one, tier two, tier three notes, prospectuses, so you can read them. Now, that's an investment that has already taken place. And so when you look at future investments, obviously, you know, the yields are going to be different. The banks are going to be different. The prospectuses, you know, you still have to take a look at the preliminary prospectus, and you have to take a look at the final prospectus, you know, et cetera. But it's, you know, those are the things that I think, you know, individuals want, because there's a lot of individuals that are searching for cash flow, that are searching for, you know, if the markets do go down, do we have an investment that can still cash flow, that can still pay a coupon payment? And that's where and why, you know, we believe the banknotes deserve some consideration in your due diligence process of, you know, asset allocation. And when you look at, you know, asset allocation, unfortunately, far too many people, you know, will think they're diversified because of the number of investments that they own. And I guess that's a level of diversification, but how diversified really are you if you have, you know, 20 ETFs or 50 different stocks? I mean, you're diversified, maybe small, mid, large, growth, value, international, domestic, et cetera. But are you really diversified? I mean, it's still an equity. And then you look at, you know, fixed income, and so many advisors are still using, you know, basic fixed income strategies. And if you look at what the fixed income markets are doing today, you can do the research just like I can. I mean, we're still in the longest drawdown in the fixed income space. And these are not, that just is what it is. And so you look at, you know, many fixed income strategies, and you look at the indexes, and you can just do AGG, and you can look at what, you know, the 10-year number has been. And it's significant. I think it would surprise people. And so when we look at, you know, what we're doing as a firm, I think, you know, you have to make sure that you have a very good understanding of kind of contingency planning. And when we look at defined outcome investing, defined outcomes are just, you know, the rules of the road going in, and it's, you know, the prospectus, the bank writes it. If this happens, then your outcome is, you know, this. And, you know, we believe that, you know, when you, well, I mean, I believe it because I hear people, you know, reaching out to us, and I hear investors that have generally, you know, some very, very high net worth investors that have had no exposure to the banknote space. And so, we are working on putting our calendar up for the remainder of the year, and we don't want to do educational events that you're coming just to eat, or you're coming just because it's at a great restaurant. You know, we've done those dinners, and, you know, most people, if you have, you know, live in a nicer area or more affluent area, you probably get those invitations in the mail all the time. And there's a cost there. And there's a, maybe that's why we've just never had a lot of success
with, you know, those types of events and turning those types of individuals into clients that, or, you know, come having those invest, those individuals that come to those dinners ultimately come on as clients, because we're just not very promotional in those events. And when you look at education, you know, we want, you know, there's really four areas that we want to educate investors on, and we're going to spend a lot of our time on and talking about, well, five. Number one, financial planning, of course. You know, I saw an ad on, not an ad, but a tweet, that said, you know, one page financial plan. It looks good, right? You have a one page financial plan, but how much data can you really get off of a one page financial plan? And of course, they were selling, you know, ease of use and whatnot. But then I started to look at the financial plan that they tweeted. It had nothing on tax strategies, nothing on, you know, future, you know, tax payments from RMDs. And just because something is easy, it doesn't mean that it's right. And, you know, that is something that, you know, so when it comes to kind of our areas of focus, you know, obviously the financial plan is an area of focus that we want to spend a lot of time on. And our individual educational events that we're going to start to roll out, you know, are going to, you know, always, well, can't say always, but the goal is to always talk about how we view the financial plan versus what the average advisor does. And so, you know, it's important when you look at, you know, the financial plan to really look at the full financial plan and looking at and encompassing, you know, the tax strategies and encompassing, you know, RMD and Roth strategies, you know, Roth conversion strategies where you've been told that, you know, you can't convert because you make too much money, or it just doesn't make mathematical sense because you have, you know, a high income, and those may be very true. But what if you had a strategy like, you know, Bison 2 on the energy side that, you know, energy funds have tax advantages, and, you know, how would that now change that Roth conversion story? So we'll talk about the other four educational events that, you know, we're going to spend a lot of time on, you know, throughout the remainder of the year after the break. 630-492-1912. 630-492-1912.

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1: News, I'm Paul Stevens. Lala downgraded now back to a tropical storm, but still packing a punch.
2: We've already seen the damage it's caused over on the Big Island, where the governor says we've already seen a number of homes damaged. More than a dozen roofs have been ripped off. Two homes have been completely swept away because of just heavy rainfall.
1: Fox Weather's Katie Byrne in Honolulu. At least six people now confirmed killed by flooding in Indiana.
3: It's really north of the Indianapolis suburbs where we've seen the absolute worst of this. We've been stuck in a setup where we've seen round after round of heavy showers. In some of these communities, as much as a foot of rain has fallen over the course of the last week.
1: Fox Weather's Adam Klotz. Police arresting 19-year-old Cameron Harris in connection with Saturday's shooting at Virginia State University. Five people hurt, one critically. One person killed, four others wounded in a mass shooting during an outdoor concert in Kentucky Saturday night. No arrest there. 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
7: 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Our goal, my goal, is to challenge conventional thinking. And it doesn't mean that conventional thinking is wrong, but to challenge conventional thinking of what the average advisor looks at as far as risk management. And if you're managing the money on your own, then you are the advisor, right? I mean, ultimately, the buck stops with you because you are the one that are making the decisions. And that's that is what we do. That is what we do as a firm. That is what gets me up. I always say kind of. It's kind of annoying me that I keep going to kind of, but that is what gets me up to go to work and to do the radio show, is to raise, try to raise the financial IQ of individual investors. So 630-492-1912, 630-492-1912. If you'd like to have a conversation, excuse me, generally, when those that reach out, they've been listening, to the radio show for an extended period of time. We're trying to get the message out. We're considering doing more webinars because individuals like to, a lot of people don't like to come into the office. And now I'm happy that we have a lot of clients and a lot of potential clients that are doing due diligence on advisors that do come into the office. I love that. I love that we can, meet. I love that you can, we can go over everything. I think it's still important to see people, sit across the table from individuals. And it's important that if you are going to reach out, we're not going to talk above you. We're not going to make you feel that you're doing something wrong. Our job is just to help you think and challenge what your thesis is, or challenge what the advisor's thesis is of risk management, of portfolio diversification. And so we want individuals, just like you know, like especially when it comes to like Bison 2LP, the oil and gas strategy that we run, it's new. It's not new investment. It's not a new strategy. I mean, it's predominantly, you know, private equity has owned the space, but it's new to most individual investors. And so it's, you know, helping you think through that process of tax advantages of oil and gas investing and return profiles of oil and gas investing. And how do we incorporate that into an overall investment plan? And for advisors that just dismiss things out of hand, like we've heard many, many advisors, we have clients, and if you're listening, you know who you are, that are very wealthy clients, and they work with or have worked with many advisors, and in the bank notes and the structured notes, they will talk about those strategies to those advisors, and these advisors just dismiss them immediately out of hand. And I think it's a defense mechanism, because if you have a client that has significant assets with you that are paying you to manage their money, and you don't bring them a strategy like the banknotes, or at least have that conversation of what it is, because what appeals to individuals, and you know, and it certainly is a selling point, is the ability to still receive a coupon payment as long as those underlying investments that the note is tracking are not down a certain percentage. And generally speaking, we will use that 30% downside. So that is appealing to people. You know, people will ultimately think a lot of times, well, it's too good to be true. Well, fight the bank, right? Fight JP Morgan, Citibank, America, Goldman, BBVA, BMO, whoever underwrites the note, because it's a prospectus item. So if you think that they're putting something out that is factually inaccurate and they're going to do that, well, then don't invest, right? But what reach out or what appeals to individuals is just that. There's an investment strategy that the overall market could be down to a certain point, and you're still going to receive a coupon payment. I mean, that's what appeals to people. When it comes to the energy strategy, the fact that oil and gas investing provides tax benefits, again, not a tax professional, can't provide tax advice, and I know I say it, but we want to be very transparent. Best practice is to always bring in your tax advisor. But oil and gas investing has significant, if it's the right strategy and the right investment, has significant tangible tax benefits. It's in the tax code. You can go read it. IDCs, TDCs, depletion allowance. But when, what I don't know if it's 100% of the time, but it's darn near 100% of the time, that people that reach out for the tax, for Bison 2LP, it's because of the tax benefits. And we target an $80,000 per $100,000 tax benefits that can be used to offset taxable income, active income, passive income, you know, capital gains, et cetera. That's a target. Doesn't mean that we'll achieve it every year. Doesn't mean that, it's a reason to invest, because we don't know when we acquire an asset throughout the year. We acquire obviously significant assets. The tax benefits are very, very strong, right? But that's what appeals to everybody. So you have on at least most people that we, you know, talk with. So on the banknote side, it's the ability to receive a coupon payment as long as, in our instances, you know, the indexes or the individual equities or whatever the note is tracking are not down 30%. People like that. The fact that you can use an investment in the oil and gas space that, you know, cash flows, and we're, you know, currently, you know, that again is a target that we, you know, cash flow and has significant tax benefits and has a low correlation to the overall market. Well, a lot of people like that, especially if you're a high wage earner, if you sold a business, if you sold a property, you understand that it's what you keep, right? And so it may make sense to have an allocation to that. An allocation may be 1% of your portfolio, maybe 5%, maybe 10%. Who knows what that allocation is? That is where portfolio construction comes in. It's, and then on the hedge fund side, on the Bison Alpha LP, Again, very heavily, tech weighted. But the benefit and the reason that, people, at least we believe the reason that people look at that strategy is the fact that the fund is able to have, consistent flows as long as people invest, of course. I mean, but if the markets do go down, and we still own, those same individual stocks that, represent the portfolio, we're dollar cost averaging when the markets are down. Where if you go and buy the Mag 7 or XYZ, stock and the markets go down, well, unless you're adding more money to that stock or investment, it's going to, you have to just sit and wait, right? So that recovery may take, an exception or may take a longer period of time, where we believe the benefit of a fund is that, is assuming, again, here, the key is that you have continuous cash flow or cash that comes into the investment, right? If you don't, then you can't buy the stock, right? But if the fund has money that comes in and we're buying when the markets are down, well, ultimately that subsequent recovery is probably going to look significantly different than you just going out and buying those individual stocks yourself. So, we believe that there are strategies, there are investments that are not readily talked about, that are not readily mass marketed. That doesn't mean that they're bad. It doesn't mean generally, institutionally, they like the energy fund. I mean, non-operated working interest space, that is predominantly private equity backed, where they don't need your 5 million, 10 million, 20 million. They certainly don't need your 100,000. And we're trying to democratize, when it comes to that strategy, getting access to oil and gas investing in the private space. And so those are the things that, we're trying to do. So go back to the calendar. Let's see here. 2023. Yeah. So go back to the calendar. We talked about the financial planning, topic, but we're also, when we have these educational events, we're going to talk about the banknotes. And the banknotes, it's not a pitch. It's just, here's what they are. You decide whether it works for you. And that's the beauty of these strategies. And then we're going to talk about Bison Alpha, which is the hedge fund. We're going to talk about Bison 2LP, which is, the oil and gas fund. And so we really want individuals who want to learn. And just because you attend a webinar or you talk with us or you attend an event doesn't mean that you have to invest, right? I mean, sometimes it's just not for you, and that's perfectly fine. So we try not to be overly promotional on the positives or of an investment. I think we try to balance the risks and the rewards of an investment so you can ultimately make a good decision for you. Because the goal is that you stay with us as a firm forever, right? I mean, isn't that the goal? I mean, and I see so many people out there promoting, strategies, and they're just unrealistic, in my opinion. And so, yes, you might get a client, but is that client ultimately going to stay with you long term? Are they going to send you referrals? Are they going to share it with their friends and family? And, that's our belief, and our goal is to, that's what we want. And I think the only way that we can do that is to really help educate, on the pros and cons. So look for that on the website, kuhncp.com, the calendar of what we're going to do for the Q4. And we're going to, continue doing it in through, live events and webinars in addition to radio. And we're trying to, grow the radio footprint, because who knows what's going to happen in the market. I don't know. You don't know. But yeah, I mean, again, just as quick as I tell you, my gut feel doesn't mean anything. Because it really doesn't. But my gut feel is this market is different. My gut feel is that the markets, are going to continue to go up. And again, just as soon as I say that, I could change my opinion. But people want to look at this market to and compare it to the 2000s or 2008. And while there may be some similarities, earnings are still there, and so I just see far too many people that are missing out on the growth. So 630-492-1912, if you'd like to have a conversation with myself or my team. More after the break.
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7: 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We do have a structured note blended. You know, we do three tiers, and it's just, you know, tier one, tier two, tier three. Tier one, we believe to be the most conservative. Tier three, definitely, you know, with the individual stock notes, those, you know, certainly move. But the way that these work is, you know, the more volatility or movement in a stock, generally the higher the yield. So we've been using, you know, Google, Meta, and Amazon. But the calculator is going to be able to show you, you know, you can put in a blended yield. And again, you never make an investment based upon a calculator, but it'll give you an idea of what kind of yields, blended yields, you can get, whether you do 100% tier one, 100% tier two. We would strongly suggest never to do 100% tier three unless it's just a, you know, a component of your overall portfolio. But you can increase the yield, you know, pretty significantly by just having an allocation to the tier three notes. So again, the calculator is there for informational purposes only. It's education, but kuhncp.com, kuhncp.com. So when you look at, you know, inflation, and, you know, we're having a lot of conversations with people that are concerned. They're concerned with the rising cost of living. And, you know, if you're not on Twitter, I think Twitter is, the amount of information that you can get on Twitter is significant, especially in the financial space. Now, I think the benefits of Twitter and the benefits of hearing from people that tweet that you just generally would have never heard from far outweigh, you know, the endless scrolling that you might do. It's a net positive when it comes to, you know, investing, in my opinion, the amount of information that you can get, you know, on especially Twitter. But, you know, when you look at, you know, investing itself, the reason we do the radio show is to just try to get the message out of, you know, different strategies that are not mass marketed, that you're generally not going to see, you know, between, you know, your favorite sporting event in your commercials that you watch, you know, during the week and on the weekends. And that doesn't mean that, you know, the investments are good or bad. It's just, you know, generally the more intricate an investment is, it's, you know, and especially when it's something new. And I think, you know, we get often asked, especially with the, you know, the banknotes, is more times than not, you know, after an investor fully grasps what it is and what it's not, the question will be, you know, why doesn't every advisor do this, or why doesn't everybody do this, and why haven't I been shown this in the past? And I don't have a good answer for you. My thought process is that unless you grew up in the industry doing a strategy, you know, generally speaking, most advisors won't incorporate something new because of the amount of work that's involved in educating, you know, clients, or going back to a client and saying, hey, there's this new investment, and then risking, you know, the client saying, well, why didn't you share this with me before? I'll be honest with you, the banknotes are very labor intensive from a management, you know, side, especially when you're doing, you know, volume. And we think we're doing significant volume. Like I mentioned in the first segment, I believe through July, we were around 63-64 million in new issuance. So it means new notes, new money to the firm, notes that have been called, et cetera, et cetera. And that's just through July, you know, so it looks like we're on a run rate of, you know, over 100 million of new issuance through the year, you know, the calendar year 2026. And I hope that continues to, you know, go up tenfold just because of our belief in the strategy of having it as a piece of the overall pie, as a piece of an overall diversified strategy. And a lot of times when the markets are just going vertical, you don't really see the value in the banknotes. There is still value, of course, but when the markets go down and you're still clipping a coupon, as long as they're not down 30%, well, that is probably where we'll start to see people, you know, their eyebrows raised and, you know, say, wow, these are really strong. And we have to make sure that investors are not over allocating, you know, to the banknote strategy. And again, every investor is different. Everybody's goals and objectives are different. I don't know yours at all. And so that's, you know, why, you know, when it comes to the radio, it's everything. My show, other shows, it's all information. It's you never invest based upon a radio show, a commercial, because what you think something is, it can be completely different on both the pro and the con side. I mean, you know, so it's just all about education. So 630-492-1912, 630-492-1912, if you want to start to have a conversation, you know, with us, and on anything we talk about on the radio, or anything that you've, you know, have questions on and you want more clarity on, we'll do our best to educate you to the investment as we believe it to be, whether it's good or bad. And I don't like saying good or bad, because that's every investment could be great. Every investment could be absolutely awful. It could be great for one person. It could be, you know, awful for another person. It's just investments have pros and cons. And one of the reasons, you know, we love, and I am repeating myself now, but, you know, one of the reasons we like the banknote structured note space that are issued by these banks, you know, Goldman, JP Morgan, Citi, Bank America, et cetera, is because they're defined. You know, it's a prospectus. Read it and read, you know, past prospectuses. And so you can see that if A happens, you know, the outcome will be B. If B happens, the outcome will be C. And I guess none of this matters if the markets just keep going vertical, but you know, who knows? Who knows what's going to happen? But it's been a great year, you know, in a lot of instances, you know, especially, you know, with oil prices and, you know, how we think that in the impact that that's going to have on, you know, Bison 2 LP, you know, in the energy space. And unfortunately, you know, most investors, even very, very high net worth investors, are very, they just don't have a good working knowledge of the oil and gas space. You know, most people think, well, if I strike oil, well, if that's the type of fund that you're investing in, which those are all, they're out there, believe me, your return profile better be potentially massive. Bison 2 LP is not that, especially when you're investing alongside, you know, these operators in the Permian. It just is not that. And, the more money you have, a lot of times, the investments that you're able to invest in, and again, not my requirements, are significantly different than just your stocks and bonds. But we still see, I read a great article that, you know, the 3 to kind of $20 million, well, I think, I don't know if it was 20, I don't know, it was 3 to maybe $10 or $15 million investor is kind of in no man's land, because you're, you know, don't have enough assets for kind of the family office space, but you're still kind of, you know, most advisors, you know, who are working, you know, with that space are still just utilizing just traditional assets. And, you know, traditional assets are great, but if you can incorporate alternatives, it what does it do to your risk return profile? And I don't even like the word alternative, because I think that, you know, sets the connotation that it's, you know, more risk or higher risk than just a traditional investment. And sometimes it is, sometimes it's not. But anyways, hopefully you got something out of this week's show. Lot coming on KUHNCP.com, KUHNCP.com. Make sure you check out the calculator. Again, informational purposes only on that calculator, but it's something that we think is going to kind of give you an idea of what kind of yields out there. But it's, you know, a lot going on. Fourth quarter is fast approaching. Can't believe that we're already at this time of the year. But if you'd like to have a conversation with myself or my team, we'd love to talk. 630-492-1912. More next week.
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1: Getting weaker a bit. I'm Paul Stevens, Fox News. Lala now downgraded back to a tropical storm, but Hawaii is still being blasted by strong winds and heavy rain. Fox Weather's hurricane specialist Brian Norcross.
12: Finally, Lala is letting up on the big island of Hawaii that's out here well south of Honolulu, although they are going to get strong winds today. The track just missed the bottom of the big island. 70-mile-an-hour winds now. Anything less than 75, it's a tropical storm, not a hurricane anymore. And the threat is up here in Maui and Molokai and in Lanai. That's where it is now. Moving toward Honolulu later in the day. Heavy rain on Maui and Molokai and more to come. And then Oahu is next in line. But the storm will be weakening some by the time it gets there.
1: And at least one person has been killed so far. Almost 70% of the Big Island has reportedly lost power because of those strong winds. Heavy rain triggering massive flooding in Indiana, where at least six people have been killed, several others missing. Fox Weather's Adam Klotz.
3: So it has been relentless over the course of the entire week, and it took a couple of days for all of that water to funnel down into some of the streams and rivers. The White River runs through Indianapolis, and you're seeing some major to moderate flood stages there as all of that water tries to rush down in a very small area. That is why the flooding is happening along the rivers. Now, the good news is some of that rain beginning to die down a little bit. Still a risk of some showers. You're seeing them beginning to move in Indiana right now. The heaviest rain has actually moved a little farther off towards the east, and you're going to get dry days by the time you get into Monday and Tuesday. The risk of flooding today does shift towards the east. You're looking more like the Appalachian Mountains as you're wringing up some of that moisture that continues to move its way across the Midwest.
1: That's Fox Weather's Adam Klotz. Hundreds already evacuated from their homes. FEMA already approving an emergency declaration for Indiana to provide federal disaster assistance. 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
2: Attorney General Todd Blanche officially takes the reins of justice as Democrats challenge the administration over executive privilege and the battle over the White House ballroom complex lands at the U.S. Supreme Court.
17: Todd Blanche, he's going to be a legend. He's going to be the greatest baby ever.
18: I promise you that I will focus on our core mission, which is to uphold the rule of law fairly and impartially.
19: In Focus, a war on fraud and in healthcare.
20: One of the biggest purveyors of fraud was the small number of doctors, people who were getting wealthy by actually doing these procedures on kids.
19: And elsewhere.
18: Today there was an arrest made and there is a new indictment.
19: We'll ask the new Attorney General what's at the top of his priorities list and where Rand Paul's request to prosecute Anthony Fauci falls. Then, Luigi Mangione's guilty plea, new rulings in Alex Murdoch's murder retrial, and a shocking surrogacy battle takes a new turn. Criminal defense attorney Donna Rotunno breaks down the biggest cases capturing the nation's attention. Plus, we'll ask Clay Travis about his WNBA proposal and whether the embattled league will answer the question, what is a woman?
21: Every day these women put their on the line. I will always stand by them. Everybody else can go to hell.
19: All right now on Fox News Sunday.
2: Hello from Fox News in Washington. We begin with a look at some of today's top stories. Hurricane Lala hitting Hawaii's Big Island with strong winds and heavy rains, leaving more than 89,000 households without power. At least one person has died, and authorities now fear those heavy rains could trigger life-threatening mudslides. In the Midwest, severe storms have caused major flooding in several states, including Indiana, where at least 5 people have died and where the rain is expected to continue throughout the day. President Trump has approved an emergency declaration, now freeing up federal aid money. And Supreme Court Chief Justice John Roberts has set Tuesday as the deadline for plaintiffs to respond to the Trump administration's emergency request to lift a lower court injunction and to allow construction to continue on the White House ballroom project. That is just one of the legal cases that we will talk with Attorney General Todd Blanche about in just a moment. But first, Fox News correspondent Alex Hogan is at the White House. Hello, Alex.
22: Good morning, Shannon. According to the FBI, violent crime in 2025 plummeted to its biggest one-year drop on record. President Trump is in Bedminster, New Jersey this weekend at his golf course, although he started the weekend pointing to these new numbers.
17: We achieved the single largest reduction in violent crime in American history. I just want to thank all of the people in this room.
22: President Trump praising law enforcement at the Nassau County Police Academy Friday, while joined by Attorney General Todd Blanche and FBI Director Kash Patel. Well, Trump also took aim at Democrats.
17: We call them Democrats now because their policies are so dumb. Fighting to defund the police.
22: According to the FBI, from 2024 to 2025, violent crime decreased by about 9%. Homicides decreased by 18%, dropping to a 20-year low. Rape decreased by more than 7%, and robbery went down 18%. At the event, the president also addressed the conflict in Iran. It comes amid new scrutiny over the USS Abraham Lincoln. The aircraft carrier's 9-month deployment includes more than 6 months at sea without a port call, with reports of low supplies and deteriorating mental health on board.
17: No. Not nearly long enough.
22: Thank Democrats now slamming Trump over that comment.
23: He's going to spend his weekend at his luxury golf course, not thinking one bit about the troops who he's put in harm's way for a war of choice that he and Hegseth are losing.
22: Meantime, here at home, several high-profile cases moving forward this week. A former official at the Southern Poverty Law Center arrested. Heidi Barrich faces charges of conspiracy to commit wire fraud, conspiracy to submit false statements to a bank, and conspiracy to commit money laundering. According to prosecutors, more than $4 million in donor funds were secretly funneled to people connected to extremist groups, including through paid informants. The SPLC denies wrongdoing and calls this case politically motivated. In another separate case Friday, Dr. Anthony Fauci declined a request to appear before a second Senate panel after the Homeland Security Committee voted to hold him in contempt. During his hearing in July, Dr. Anthony Fauci invoked the Fifth Amendment more than 100 times. Shannon.
5: All right, Alex Hogan reporting from the White House. Alex, thank you very much. So joining us now, newly confirmed U.S. Attorney General Todd Blanche. Good to have you with us today.
6: Thank you. Good to be here.
5: We'll try to get to some of those legal issues, but first I want to play something the president said about you Friday. He's clearly a big fan. Here's what he said.
17: He's got a shot at being the greatest ever. If he remains tough and strong, he'll never change. Are you going to change your ways? I don't think so. If he doesn't change his ways, he's going to go down as the best.
5: So, you know, this is what critics say. You were his personal attorney. You guys have been through the trenches and a lot of things, but now you're the attorney general. So how will you break with the president if you see things legally differently than he does?
6: I mean, the president loves disagreement, he wants to get counsel from all of his leaders. That is just that, counsel. It doesn't mean you're just saying yes to him. And what he and I share the exact same goals for this country. When it comes to the Department of Justice, it's restoring the rule of law to this country, combating crime, and that's what we saw. We were in Long Island together, celebrating, really. And we have a lot more work to do, but celebrating the most historic drop in violent crime since they started keeping the stat. And so we have a lot of good things happening at the Department of Justice, and I'm excited to really get going over the next several months and continuing to do the job.
5: And you feel like you'll be able to tell him no if your legal analysis disagrees with where he wants you to go?
6: I think he would expect me to tell him no. It's not whether I feel like I could. I think that the president, there's a misnomer about President Trump, which is that he calls me up, wakes up in the morning, calls me up and says, you know, Todd, go prosecute this. That's absolutely not the case. President Trump, and he truths about this. He talks to the American people about this. He wants a Department of Justice. He wants law enforcement out there arresting bad guys and making, you know, clean, like we did in D.C., like we've done in Memphis, where we're really cleaning up the streets and making our communities safe, letting our kids go to school without fear, letting folks go to restaurants without worrying about getting mugged. And so he and I share the same vision for this country. And if he and I have disagreements or if there's something that he has questions about legally, that it's my job to talk to him about those issues, which I have done for many years and I will continue to do.
5: Okay, let's talk about one of the hurdles you had to get past, not only with Democrats, but with Republicans, to get to where you are now, officially confirmed. It had to do with this anti-weaponization fund. All of this stemming from a settlement over an IRS contractor leaking the president's tax records. You have said that fund is no more. It's going away. But there are objections from Democrats who don't believe it's actually dead. Here is Senator Adam Schiff.
7: He refused to put that in writing. He refused to put that under oath. And of course, that raises profound questions, given what we already know, and that is they have used Justice Department funds to pay off the president's cronies.
5: Is there any scenario in which that particular fund survives? There are legal challenges as well, I know, still pending on that. Any scenario in which it comes back? Or what do you say to Democrats who say, well, there are other funds and other measures within DOJ you're using to do the same thing?
6: No, I mean, the fund is dead, or whatever word you want to use. It never started. So it's not as if the fund is coming back. It's the fund never started. And Senator Schiff is not being honest. He's not being honest with the American people, and he knows it. So he knows that I have said under oath. He knows that I have put it in writing. He knows that I have said publicly repeatedly, President Trump said during the cabinet meeting that he understood it was dead. Now, here's the difference between this rhetoric around the fund and the truth. The truth of the matter is President Trump has said for many years that he believes that the Justice Department was weaponized against a lot of Americans, not just January Sixers, but a lot of Americans that had the Justice Department used against them, and it really hurt them financially. He's talked about that on the campaign trail and up to this very recently. He will not stop saying that. And guess what? I agree with him. The Department of Justice over the last several years was weaponized against some people, but we are not using the anti-weaponization fund to compensate to the extent that anybody in this country feels that a tort has been committed against them by the government. They can sue, and that's what Democrats said all along. They said, why can't you just let anybody sue the way the law allows? And that's what we're doing.
5: What about the contours of protection for the president, his sons, and the Trump Organization with respect to IRS audits? Can you clarify what remains intact from that?
6: So And by the way, let's not forget the reason for this lawsuit is that the president, his family, multiple people within the Trump organization had their tax records literally just shared with a lot of people and used against them. And so that's a horrible wrong that was committed against the president and many others. And by the way, nobody gets a dime. He did not get a dime. His kids don't get a dime. The Trump org does not get a dime from this settlement. But what we did do and what remains the case is that any existing audits, any audits are no longer. Now, that doesn't mean moving forward, there is no protection. Okay. So anything that the president files or that Trump org files going forward, that has nothing to do with it. And also is only for the people named in the plaintiffs named in the lawsuit.
5: Okay.
6: Again, a lot of rhetoric around that was I think used by Democrats to come after me and to come after the president. But that's different than what is actually true.
5: Okay, I want to get to executive privilege because there's a new Office of Legal Counsel opinion on this saying that conversations or communications between the president and private advisors under certain circumstances will be protected. Democrats, including Congressman Robert Garcia, say it's a smokescreen. Here's what he said.
4: Imagine now any investigation that Democrats are trying to move forward, subpoenas, Todd Blanche coming back and saying, actually, we're going to say this is we're going to use executive privilege and not release these documents. So this is about hiding corruption. It's about allowing the president to do whatever he wants to do.
5: He calls it illegal, unconstitutional. He says courts are going to strike it down.
6: Well, by the way, it is a new legal opinion that we issue, but it was just clarifying existing OLC opinions on this issue. And certain circumstances have to indeed exist. But we have to let a president feel like he can have frank conversations with individuals and get honest feedback about running this country without the risk of it being used by him and others, like what you just heard, in a way that's inappropriate. And so this wasn't any novel legal concept. This wasn't us pushing the law beyond where it already was. It's just saying to make it crystal clear, as the Supreme Court has said, that a president has a right to have clear legal counsel from his advisors. And whether that advisor is getting paid by the federal government isn't the only condition that matters. So just because you're not getting paid, if you're providing the right type of advice, there are circumstances when it should absolutely be privileged. And this was not some new legal theory like some on the left are saying. It was just an expansion and kind of a clarification of existing legal concepts.
5: All right. Speaking of the Supreme Court, you all now have an emergency petition there regarding construction on the White House ballroom complex. The 2-1 decision from the D.C. Circuit against you guys, the majority wrote, the two judges there, this ruling doesn't necessarily mean that defendants may not ultimately construct the ballroom. What it does mean is that the defendants may not do so during the district court's expeditious litigation without securing Congress's authorization as the Constitution and laws require. Why not just go to Congress?
6: Well, as we talked about, and as we just put in a brief to the Supreme Court earlier this week, we don't believe we have to go to Congress. We believe Congress has already given us the authority to do what we're doing. Many presidents have done a tremendous amount of work to the White House, as they should, and Congress has authorized them to do so. And so we have a fundamental disagreement with those two judges, as we have told the Supreme Court earlier this week. And

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7: So she said the other week, AOC, woke one was crazy. She's trying to back away from those comments. Why do you think she's trying to do that? Is she going to run for president?
8: I think so. But if you really look at it, they're all saying the same thing. They're all trying to disavow themselves from saying about crime and all. We love sanctuary cities. All the things that they said, they're now trying to disavow.
9: President Trump talking with Fox News correspondent Alexis McAdams about Democrats' efforts to downplay past positions while new policies are generating even more controversy. Let's talk about it with our Sunday panel. OutKick columnist Mary Catherine Hamm, former chief of staff to President Trump, Reince Priebus, Fox News senior political analyst Juan Williams, and Jewish Insider editor-in-chief Josh Krasauer. Welcome to everyone. So let's start there. The Atlantic says this: most members of the party's elite apparently hope that the ideas from the period will simply recede from public consciousness, mostly through silence, without their needing to repudiate woke one. They go on later in the article to say Republicans have no reason to allow that. Reince?
10: Well, I mean, there's a whole laundry list for the reasons why woke 1.0 is dead. The biggest is Donald Trump. I mean, he crushed woke 1.0. People aren't interested in changing their pronouns. And woke 1 or 2.0, people aren't interested in changing the American idea and who we are as a country. So, look, this is, but the problem the Democrats have is that this is where their energy is.

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1: 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And so the longer they can drive this thing out, the better. That's their approach.
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7: And we've done so much to grow the game over the course of the last 3 years. And it's just like, we keep kicking ourselves when we're down. And that's thanks. Like, we've done so much work. This is the 30th year of the WNBA. We're at a great spot. The talent level is as high as it's ever been. Viewership is as high as it's ever been. Every arena selling out. That's not just for us. That's for teams across the league.
8: That is WNBA star Caitlin Clark back in July talking about her hopes that people could focus on the positive things happening within the WNBA. But in more recent days, the league has found itself squarely in the middle of debates about aggressive play and about whether trans athletes are eligible to join the WNBA. Joining us now, Fox News contributor Clay Travis. Great to see you this morning, Clay.
9: Great to see you as well, Shannon. And yes, the WNBA just seems to not be able to get out of its way.
8: Well, here's the thing. Wall Street Journal points out attendance for the 30-year-old league is at an all-time high. Viewership up 15% from last year. And its 15 teams feature a growing stable of household names led by Indiana Fever star Caitlin Clark. So that sounds like a great backdrop for leveraging this growth into more ticket sales, more fans. Are they missing the mark?
9: Yes, they are. And I would actually go back to past years of history when you've had someone new. Caitlin Clark is the goose that laid the golden egg for the WNBA. And you see the numbers reflecting very positively for her. But if you go back and you look at what happened when Venus and Serena Williams joined the Women's Tennis Association, everybody got in line. She looked different. Both of those women did than the typical players. Think about Tiger Woods when he came to the PGA as a little bit of a maybe a speed bump. But then everybody got in line. Everybody made way more money. The entire organization welcomed him. And I'll give you another one. Ronda Rousey in the UFC. Mm-hmm. Shannon, I bought UFC pay-per-view fights to watch Ronda Rousey fight. I didn't care about the women's UFC at all before her. Most of these leagues, the WTA, the PGA, the UFC, they've all embraced these gifts in a way that the WNBA, frankly, has been unable to do. And I think it's unfortunate because Caitlin Clark has certainly shined a spotlight we've never seen before on the WNBA.
8: Well, and you've got these two former NBA players saying that they're going to declare for the draft. And there are a number of people within the league who say this is a stunt. The WNBA had a meeting this week, and a spokesperson for the league came out and said this: there are no immediate immediate eligibility matters affecting the WNBA, and we strongly denounce the bad faith efforts to use these topics to demean or marginalize others. And we find out the collective bargaining agreement says women can play in the league, but it doesn't define women beyond that. I mean, if players at some point are the ones calling the shots in this collective bargaining agreement, are they going to now face this very public decision for some of them about whether they will vote to allow trans athletes to play alongside them?
9: Yeah, players, coaches, and owners have all said men identifying as women should be welcomed into the league, which Enos Kanter-Freedom and Royce White are calling out by declaring for the WNBA draft. Shannon, it's the WNBA, the Women's National Basketball Association. All they have to do is adopt the same standards as the Women's Tennis Association, the NCAA, the Olympics, and test one time to prove that it's all women. If it's not the WNBA, then it becomes a unisex league. Here's a fact for you from a pure economic perspective. The G League, which is the minor league of the NBA, the average player makes $45,000 a year. The average WNBA player makes $500,000 a year. There's a lot of people watching us right now that would raise their right hand, Shannon, and say, I identify as a man or a woman. If identifying as a different gender got you 10 times the salary, this is why the WNBA is in crisis. The fact that they can have a meeting with all their league leaders and they can't come up with a basic definition of a woman. Maybe we need to go back to Kindergarten Cop, Shannon, if people remember that Arnold Schwarzenegger movie where little kindergartners could tell us who is a boy and who is a girl.
8: Yeah, we won't play that clip, but they use the anatomically correct language
9: for
8: that.
9: That is accurate.
8: Okay, yes. So a story that just about anybody could agree is a feel-good story is I got to ask you about Joshua Baez last night. Called up to the bigs. His first time in the bigs, he hits three home runs, making history. Fantastic. I loved watching his family. I mean, he had a ton of them there. Can you imagine showing up for your major league debut and this happens?
9: No, I cannot imagine. I'm sure your husband, Sheldon, who is a major league baseball fan, a lot of people know your brother-in-law, Sid Bream. Mm-hmm. I'm sure they were watching this. What I love, Shannon, was not only the family, the guys in the dugout.
8: Yes.
9: They were in disbelief as they were reacting. This is unprecedented, never happened before in the history of Major League Baseball. It felt like we were watching a real-life movie that was playing out that none of us would have believed was real if it were actually a Hollywood story.
8: Yeah, I'm not sure you could have scripted that. But listen, I think baseball is one of those games that brings a lot of joy. Football coming too, which is my personal favorite. I know yours.
9: Amen.
8: As well. We'll look for all of your coverage on that and maybe catch up for a game on the road, Clay. Thank you.
9: For sure. Can't wait. We're almost to football season. Hallelujah.
8: I can smell it. Okay.
9: Yes.
8: Clay, thanks so much. See you soon.
9: Thank you, Shannon.
8: By the way, be sure to tune in next Fox News Sunday. We're going to be live on the track, National Mall here in Washington, the Freedom 250 IndyCar Grand Prix. Yes, we are trying to figure out how we're going to manage the noise level, but we want to take you straight to the action, and that is where we'll be next Sunday. Thank you so much for joining us. I'm Shannon Bream. Have a fantastic week. We'll see you next Fox News Sunday.

0: 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And yeah, you could save thousands of dollars a year and actually like it more. Here's the number. They're easy to talk to. 833-34-BIBLE. That's 833-34.
1: It's peaceful here. 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
5: Well, this week, Secretary of War Pete Hegseth said the U.S. military can maintain its blockade on Iran indefinitely. Now, this comes as the Iranian military continues to claim that the Strait of Hormuz is under Iran's control and management. The ongoing conflict has contributed to continued volatility in global oil markets, though prices remain well below the peak seen in the early weeks of the war. Joining us now to discuss this and much more is Congressman Rick Crawford. He is the chairman of the House Permanent Select Committee on Intelligence. He represents the 1st Congressional District of Arkansas. All right, now we know over the history of the last almost 50 years not to take statements from the Iranian regime at face value. What can you tell us about who actually has operational control of the Strait of Hormuz?
6: Well, I would say we have operational control of the Strait of Hormuz, much more so than what the Iranians are claiming. And, we have the ability at any point in time to exert more control if and when necessary. But the main thing is, as President has stated, want to make sure that we maintain the free flow of commerce in that international waterway. And so what you're seeing is continued posturing from the Iranians. They have multiple characters out there engaging in false bravado about their capabilities, and I don't say that to diminish what they're capable of. It's almost like a dying animal. They can be the most dangerous when you think they're the weakest, and so you have to be very, very careful. But the fact remains that CENTCOM has air dominance. We've degraded their military in every category. And they don't really have the ability to project the kind of power that they want the world to believe that they can. And I just think that it's mostly propaganda. They're trying to save face, obviously, with their own people and make sure that they can retain some control over the citizens of their own country. But some of the other developments that are taking place throughout.

0: the region and around the world tell another story. So I don't think that the Iranians can be taken seriously in terms of their claim that they have complete control of the Strait of Hormuz, because that is factually inaccurate.
1: You mentioned SITCOM. On Thursday, the U.S. Central Command announced Task Force Falcon Strike, the first ever multinational, multi-domain attack drone force. This looks like a significant shift in U.S. military operational aspects there in the Middle East.
0: I think what we're trying to accomplish here is spreading this around so that there is enough support from our allies in the region that this is a truly a joint effort. And obviously they're positioned geographically to help affect that. And I think that's the goal here, is to make sure that we're sort of equally yoked, if you will, with our allies in the region.
1: A key part of the Falcon Strike Force will be these use of one-way attack drones operated by U.S. forces and regional partners. Now, this appears to be building off of what we've learned in Ukraine in the use of drones.
0: Mm-hmm. Yeah, so, I mean, these drones are extremely effective and very cheap, relatively speaking. I mean, it doesn't cost that much to build them. They're very effective. They can be deployed from a variety of different platforms, and they've been proven to be very effective, as seen in the Ukraine war. So I think this is a positive development. They can be used throughout the theater and from multiple, as I said, multiple platforms, multiple locations, and these countries are training to be able to deploy them as we are.
1: I mean, we've been using drones for a while, but is this a significant shift in the focus of use of drone technology?
0: Yeah, I think we're just seeing a major change in the way, battles are conducted. It's redefining the battle space, not only in, the forward areas, but we're seeing drones deployed in areas that are not necessarily forward. So we have to be diligent to maintain the countermeasures necessary to address and mitigate the threat that these one-way attack drones pose. So it has fundamentally altered the battle space.
1: Chairman Crawford, I want to shift gears just a little bit, still focused on the Middle East, but major developments there over the last few weeks. There are growing concerns about this defense pact involving Turkey, Saudi Arabia, and Pakistan. I don't think the media is focusing enough on this. I mean, Pakistan has nuclear capabilities. Turkey, a NATO ally, but basically on the fringe when it comes to working with NATO countries. What can you tell us about this development?
0: Well, I think I wouldn't necessarily frame it as if we should be concerned vis-a-vis the Abraham Accords, because I've seen that take, and I'm not saying that that's not a concern necessarily, but there's some differences, and it's a little bit of an apples and oranges comparison, and that is to say that the Abraham Accords don't provide a mutual defense component. They are about establishing ties commercially, economically, intelligence sharing, opening the doors to purchase of military hardware, other technology, and so on. But there's no mutual defense compact associated with the Abraham Accords. What we have with the Mecca agreement is a little bit different. There's only three nations involved. Those two agreements, in my estimation, I think could coexist. One does not necessarily negate the other. And that is to say, just because Saudi Arabia has engaged in this agreement with Pakistan and Turkey doesn't necessarily mean that any of those three nations couldn't engage in the Abraham Accords in addition to what they've done with the agreement among those three nations. And there's very good likelihood that there will be other nations that join those three. But I don't think it is that they are mutually exclusive. I think those agreements can coexist alongside each other. They are different in nature. And therefore, I think there is still, the Abraham Accords are still, I think, extremely viable, very important. And any of the signatories of the Mecca agreement could just as easily join the Abraham Accords, and I hope they will.
1: I think that would be a significant step if they did, because those three nations, in particular Turkey and Pakistan, have not been favorable toward Israel. I mean, this could be a significant shift in the U.S. presence and its alignment with Israel in the Middle East, could it not?
0: Yeah, and I think there's also the idea that, these nations are now stepping up to take a leadership role. That has historically been, I mean, you were going back to, oh gosh, at least the early 70s, but even further beyond that, where the United States was sort of the one that, kind of, you know, somewhat of a peacekeeper, a peace broker, a large force to make sure, a stabilizing effect in the region. And, you know, there was a different relationship with Israel, you know, 30, 40, 50 years ago, as you know. So that relationship has evolved. It's been redefined. The Abraham Accords are evidence of that. And there are a number of nations that have signed and are a part of that. And I think there's still room for these others who haven't had a history of being very pro-Israel. This is not necessarily about being pro-Israel. It's about recognizing their place in the region, right, and also a willingness to engage with them in diplomatic relations and economic relations. There's no mutual defense compact. There's no requirement for them to come to the aid militarily of Israel under the Abraham Accords. And so I think, as I said, this is a shift and possibly a shift in leadership as we see the United States, you know, maybe playing a little bit of a different role as it applies to the stabilizing force. This may be a positive development, but I don't think it necessarily portends the doom or downfall of the Abraham Accords.
1: All right, Chairman Crawford, we're going to leave it there. Thanks so much for joining us. Folks, stick with us. We're back with more after this.
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4: News. I'm Carmen Roberts. Historic flooding in Indiana leaves at least 6 people dead. More flooding is expected, and there are other dangers.
5: The hazards are still there. There are large holes. There may be washouts. There may be bridges that we need to actually inspect to make sure they're effective.
4: Chad Cornett with the Hamilton County Emergency Operations. Lala weakens to a tropical storm near Hawaii, but not before leaving at least one person dead, washing away some homes and knocking out power to much of the Big Island. And in Kentucky, Governor Andy Beshear broke this news last night at a Democratic dinner.
6: We do have some tough news tonight. About a mile and a half from here, we've had a shooting.
4: That shooting was at an outdoor concert in Lexington, left one dead, 4 people injured, including 2 children ages 14 and 4, no arrest reported. 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
1: Welcome back to This Week on Capitol Hill. A former high-ranking official at the Southern Poverty Law Center was arrested and charged this week as a part of a superseding indictment against the organization. According to the Department of Justice, Heidi Beirich, who ran the SPLC's project tracking so-called hate groups, which included conservative Christian organizations such as the Family Research Council, funneled secret payments to informants in extremist groups. One of those informants was a man with whom she shared a home and two bank accounts as a part of a romantic relationship with money flowing from the SPLC. Joining me now to discuss this is Jeff Clark, Vice President of Litigation at the Oversight Project. He previously served in the Justice Department as Acting Assistant Attorney General for the Civil Division during the first Trump administration. Jeff, welcome to This Week on Capitol Hill. Thanks so much for joining us.
12: Always good to be here, Tony. Thanks.
1: Now, the SPLC is no stranger to anyone who has been a part of the Justice Department, but I want to get your reaction to the arrest of this former high-ranking official.
12: Well, this is amazing news, and it really deepens the prior versions of the indictment. So to remind your viewers, this case was first indicted in April. We're now on the second superseding indictment. And in that superseding indictment, this is where we get the material against Heidi Beirich. It's amazing, right? She's taking a salary from the organization. She's claiming that there are all these extremist groups with hate that she needs to stop. But she's living with one of the purported proponents of the hate. He gets like $1.2 million over a several-year period. She directly benefits from $140,000 that's put into joint accounts. So she's living off money that she's funneling to supposedly stop hate, to actually fund hate. We already know about how there was a, you know, fake SPLC operation to prop up Unite the Right so that they could attack that rally and then use that to raise more money. It's like a perpetual corrupt motion machine, Tony.
1: Well, it sounds like for the SPLC, hate really did pay. They were literally making money on this.
12: Yes. Making money and making, you know, whoopee, essentially, because of the personal relationship between this this one person involved, who they call F9, and Heidi Beirich. It's really, you know, gobsmacking. The biggest legal thing, though, Tony, about this new superseding indictment is the fact that they've added money laundering charges. So they had set up all kinds of fake groups, fake companies that weren't really doing business, to route money through so that they can then, you know, conceal it and route it to supposedly, their defense is, well, we're just, you know, paying informants. But, you know, if they're paying informants, they don't need to necessarily use this elaborate structure. What they're really doing is they're profiteering off of, for their own benefit, donations that are coming in. And that, you know, that's deceiving the donors. Now, you know, the left is trying to defend against that by saying, well, you know, none of the donors have really been complaining about this. Well, whether they are or not, you know, they're defrauded, and certainly the money laundering violations exist regardless of whether there are donors who want to step forward and complain about this.
1: Now, Jeff, you said, as you pointed out, this is the second superseding indictment that has come down, which would suggest that the investigation could be expanding. Now, for years, corporations, banks, technology companies have relied on SPL's designations. In fact, after Charlottesville, there was a collective effort to begin debanking conservatives. Could this go beyond, this investigation go beyond, and should it go beyond SPLC to some of these banks that were a part of attacking conservative organizations?
12: I think it definitely should, Tony, and whether it will or not remains to be seen. But, you know, as you just pointed out, this is, it's like the case against the SPLC is metastasizing into a bigger and bigger case. I hope they do get into the debanking area, because that was the SPLC scam, right? They put you on this list, and then that list is used essentially as a blacklist to keep you from using the banking dollar. So you're a totally legitimate organization that happens to support conservative causes, pro-family causes, pro-life causes, and because the left thinks that that's diminishing liberty, to my mind, liberty to cause murder of unborn children, then you can be labeled an extremist group and cut off from banking. I mean, it's outrageous, and it shows that the banking system was a participant in this, Tony. I hope that they do go after them.
1: 20 seconds left, but the federal government oversees banking, so they would be a stronger case even for the DOJ to go after the banks.
12: Yes, and look, I can tell you from the inside, where I was at the White House in Trump 47 for the first year of that term, I was pressing on the Treasury Department to use powers to try to stop this debanking and reform the system going forward, and I'd like to see more of that happen.
1: Jeff Clark, thanks so much for joining us. Folks, on the other side of the break, House Speaker Mike Johnson joins us, so don't go away.
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1: Welcome back to This Week on Capitol Hill. Before departing Washington for their August recess, the Senate passed its version of a continuing resolution to extend government funding into December, reducing the likelihood of a government shutdown prior to the November midterm elections. Joining me now to discuss this and a whole lot more is House Speaker Mike Johnson. He represents the 4th Congressional District of Louisiana, and he joins us from Colorado Springs. Mr. Speaker, welcome back to This Week on Capitol Hill.
19: Hey, Tony, and good morning from the campaign trail. We have been, I think, in 9 states in as many days, moving all around the country, going to all the swing districts, campaigning, fundraising. It's a nonstop 30-day venture, seeing the best parts of America. It's been a lot of fun. I tell you what, the crowds are animated. They understand the stakes are very high in the upcoming midterm election. And as I like to say, this is a midterm unlike any other we've ever experienced before.
1: You've been all over the country. Are you keeping straight where you are when you're there?
19: Well, I mean, it's a challenge, to be honest. And I have a great team that travels with me, the campaign team and all the security detail and all that. So when we land, I say, wait, remind me again, what state are we in? What city? It's a lot of fun. I'm campaigning with some of my favorite people in the world, my colleagues and friends. The incumbents, of course, are in the tightest reelect contest, and then also these all-star candidates, Tony, that we've recruited over the last year and a half to run in these districts to flip them from blue to red. And people are excited. I'm very, very encouraged and very bullish about November. I think this is going to be a good year for us.
1: Well, you've got a lot of reasons to do that. One is you're breaking some all-time records when it comes to raising money for Republicans. But there's also a contrast that is available between the two parties, more so than we've probably seen in a while. And I'm going to go to that in a moment. Before I do, I got to take care of some business. I want to talk about funding the government. Before the House left town, they did a continuing resolution. The Senate did its own version. There's some differences between them. That's got to be worked out. What does that look like?
19: Well, I'm very encouraged that both chambers at least got that job done to get a continuing resolution done. The end of the fiscal year, September 30th, it does not behoove the country to shut the government down. And of course, this is a change of Democrats. They engineered the two longest shutdowns in U.S. history over the last year and a half in this Congress, shamefully. So I think we'll be able to avoid that episode this time. That's really good for everyone. And we'll have to work out the differences between these two products. They're not huge differences, but, you know, this is how the body works. So as soon as we return the late August, early September to the House, we'll begin to engineer that, work on it. Get it finished up, and we'll get the government funded so there's no shutdown, and then we'll begin to push through all the remaining priorities that we have for this Congress. There's a lot left to do, and the House has been very, very busy on that.
1: Mr. Speaker, you and I for some time have been talking about the increasing difference between the two parties, the contrast, and even the almost open warfare within the Democratic Party as the socialists, the Marxists, are attempting to take control the party. Each primary election shows us that. You are now campaigning openly on this contrast for America. Talk about that.
19: Yeah, you know, you and I discussed months ago, I was having a conversation with Newt Gingrich, who's still one of the great historians of Congress, the strategist of our party, and he has a way of crystallizing things very well. And he said many months ago, Tony, he said, Mike, you need to think about this midterm election is something different. This isn't a contract with America year. He said, you know, you guys did that in 2024. You made a lot of promises and you've kept them. So you got a great record to run on. He said, this isn't a contract with America year. This is a contrast for America year. And I said, Newt, that's exactly right. And the way he crystallized it then is he said, it's a contrast, to put it simply, between common sense and crazy, which is increasingly what the other side, the Democrats, have represented. But now in recent weeks now, Tony, as I'm out on the campaign trail, I'm apt to modify that a little bit. It's a contrast, certainly, a stark contrast. But it's not just a contrast between common sense and crazy. It's a contrast between common sense and communism. Literally, communism. That's what we're facing right now. Incredible as it is, on the 250th anniversary of the greatest nation in the history of the world, in November of this year, we are going to have an open contest, a fateful, cataclysmic battle between two completely different visions for America. Are we going to maintain our matchless constitutional republic, or are we going to tear that down to the foundations, as the Democrats are arguing to do, get rid of all the institutions and everything that we that have represented the country, and go down this dark, dangerous, deadly road of communism? That is the choice for Americans, and they're beginning to see that. And I think that's going to be a huge thing for turnout for us in November.
1: Now, Mr. Speaker, we've known each other for a long time. You're not given to hyperbole. You're very measured, much like I am. How great is this threat, as you see it from your vantage point, this Marxist ideology, this socialist communist mindset that is sweeping through the Democratic Party?
19: I wish with everything within me, Tony, that this were not true, but it is. This is a truly fateful battle because there are scores of members of people now who are running for Congress as Marxist. I mean, they call themselves the DSA, the Democrat Socialists of America, or other titles or descriptions. But this is Marxism. It's communism. I mean, they published their platform. We've talked about it. It's infamous now. They want to abolish the borders. They want to abolish prisons in America. They want to abolish the U.S. Senate. They want to remove the president, have one unicameral body, the House, that runs everything, because they've calculated, Tony, that over a couple of election cycles, they can elect enough Marxists and communists to take over the institution. And then they want to remove the means of production from the people's hands. They want the government to control everything, literally. No private property, no Department of War, all these things. It's madness. But it's not just one or two people. This is now the prevailing sentiment in the party. And you have these insurgent left candidates running across the country, not just in deep blue states, but everywhere. And they're winning. They're winning their primaries because the energy, the excitement, the grassroots, the money is on the side of this radical, radical insurgent left. It's a danger to the country. And people seem to understand that. So we talk about this contrast. In fact, we started a website, contrastforamerica.com. Okay, everybody go there. We lay this out. Side by side, you can compare. We are the party of common sense, of America's founding principles, of the things that made America the greatest nation in the history of the world. And increasingly, sadly, shockingly, dangerously, the Democrats are going down this other road. People need to take note of that. You have to come out and vote in November if you want to keep America free.
1: Are you sensing that people are seeing now this contrast? 30 seconds, Mr. Speaker.
19: I think they are. I'm hearing it, and people are coming to our events right now, Tony, that have been traditionally voting Democrat. They want to hear what we have to say because they're frightened. And you hear big voices in the party, Bill Maher and Carville and Rahm Emanuel, saying this is not who we are. They better be listening to the calmer heads, and I hope cooler heads prevail.
1: Mr. Speaker, thanks so much for taking time to join us. Safe travels, and we'll see you next week. All right, folks, stick around. A few final thoughts when we come back this week on Capitol Hill.
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1: Welcome back to This Week on Capitol Hill. This week, the Justice Department arrested Heidi Byrick, former head of the Southern Poverty Law Center's Intelligence Project, which was responsible for identifying and labeling SPLC's list of hate groups. The arrest came as another superseding indictment against the SPLC, and Byrick was unsealed by the DOJ. Byrick was charged with wire fraud, conspiracy, conspiracy to submit false statements to a bank, and conspiracy to commit concealment of money laundering. According to the indictment, Byrick was romantically involved with one of SPLC's paid informants inside a white supremacist organization. Prosecutors alleged SPLC donor money was funneled through accounts Byrick shared with that informant. If the government's allegations are true, for Byrick, hate paid, and it paid well. But it's more than money. Byrick served as deputy director or director of the Intelligence Project for nearly 20 years, and she was key to targeting Christian and conservative organizations with the hate label. Family Research Council was among the first organizations placed on its revamped hate list in 2010, alongside the violent extremist groups. Byrick later defended that designation, stating FRC is, quote, an extremely dangerous group, end quote. Why? Not because we engage or condone violence, but according to Byrick, because of our political influence. On August 15, 2012, after FRC joined Governor Mike Huckabee in supporting Chick-fil-A Appreciation Day, Floyd Corkins entered FRC headquarters carrying a pistol, ammunition, and Chick-fil-A sandwiches. According to his confession, Corkins intended to kill as many people as possible and stuff the sandwiches into the mouths of his victims. Our building manager, Leo Johnson, though seriously wounded, stopped the gunman. The next day, FBI investigators confirmed the attacker selected FRC because of the SPLC website and its so-called hate map. We called on the SPLC to drop the loaded label. Instead, SPLC doubled down. But the story didn't stop with one act of violence. Over time, banks, payment processors, fundraising platforms, and tech companies increasingly relied upon SPLC classifications to determine which organizations could operate freely in the digital marketplace. After the deadly Charlottesville rally in 2017, the pressure intensified. SPLC and the Center for American Progress then formed Change the Terms, a coalition that established standards encouraging technology and financial companies to deny services to organizations that SPLC had labeled. SPLC officials openly acknowledged this strategy before Congress. In January 2020, SPLC official Lakeisha Brooks stated this, quote, "We have lobbied internet companies one by one, and a key part of this strategy has been to target these organizations' funding." end quote. Brooks described the coordinated effort to pressure banks and others to restrict access for organizations SPLC opposed. SPLC was the hub, but there were many spokes in this wheel designed to crush conservatives. The Department of Justice criminal investigation should not stop with SPLC. This is more than fraud. The evidence points to a criminal conspiracy involving banks and others. Who coordinated with SPLC? What financial institutions and tech companies used those labels to deny Americans essential services? SPLC may have supplied the labels, but powerful institutions gave those labels their power. Now, they should be held accountable as well. And that has been this week on Capitol Hill.
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4: The ceasefire expires tomorrow. I'm Carmen Roberts, Fox News. Monday marks 60 days since the U.S. and Iran signed the Memorandum of Understanding, with reports of very little progress on a diplomatic solution to reopen the Strait of Hormuz. Fox's Trey Yingst reports from Tel Aviv.
3: This weekend, Iran continued attacks in the Strait. On Saturday, a bulk carrier reported being hit by an unknown projectile. A day prior, an Emirati oil vessel was also targeted. With a focus on Iran, we're also tracking the latest developments between Israel and Iran-backed Hezbollah in southern Lebanon. Hezbollah violated the ceasefire over the weekend, wounding three Israeli soldiers. This prompted Israel to launch a new round of strikes against targets in southern Lebanon. Overnight, the IDF warned residents of northern Israel to be prepared for loud explosions throughout the night as operations against Hezbollah continued.
4: Lala weakens to a tropical storm after lashing the Big Island of Hawaii with strong winds and heavy rain.
5: And tragically, we know that it's already turned deadly over on the Big Island, where the first and the strongest impacts likely were felt. The Hawaii governor, Josh Green, confirms one person was killed in a car accident yesterday. And right now, officials say a search and rescue mission is underway after 3 feet of rain fell in parts of the Big Island. And it actually swept homes right off their foundation. Officials believe those homes were occupied.
4: And that's Fox Weather's Katie Byrne in Honolulu. Lala is now packing winds of 65 miles an hour. At least six people have died in historic flooding in Indiana. Chad Cornett with Hamilton County Emergency Management says the danger's not over.
6: The recovery is a long process. The hazards are still there. The challenges are still there.
4: Officials warn residents to stay away from fast-moving floodwaters. 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
22: Now, your official weather forecast.
23: Today will be mostly cloudy and humid, with a chance of a shower in some areas this afternoon, reaching a high of 86. Tonight, the skies will clear up, but it will remain humid with a low of 67. Tomorrow is expected to be partly sunny, pleasant, and less humid with a high of 80. I'm meteorologist Jason Caterina on AM 560, The Answer.
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11: In 1783, the Revolutionary War was nearly over, but America's future remained uncertain. Officers in the Continental Army were angry. Congress had failed to provide promised pay, and some considered using the Army's power to force the government's hand. George Washington understood their frustration, but he also knew the liberty they had fought to win could be destroyed by the very army that secured it. Washington confronted his officers and urged them to choose honor, patience, and loyalty to the Republic over rebellion. He could have used their anger to increase his own power. Instead, he used his influence to restrain it. Power asks what it can take. Character asks what duty requires. Washington's lesson still stands. Freedom survives when leaders place principle above ambition and remain faithful to God, country, and the people they serve.
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27: 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And today I want to start with a very simple question. If you're approaching retirement, or maybe you're already retired, do you have a retirement plan, or do you simply have a portfolio? You see, because those two things are not the same thing. You might have $1 million saved, you might have 2 million, maybe 3 million or more. You might have a 401k, a couple IRAs, maybe some mutual fund stocks, CDs, maybe an old pension, and even some money sitting in the bank. And if you've accumulated that kind of wealth, congratulations, you've obviously done a lot of things right. But here's the problem. Having a pile of money doesn't necessarily tell you how to retire successfully. And I think that's one of the biggest misconceptions we see when people come into our office. They'll sit down and say, Mike, I think we're in pretty good shape. And I'll say, okay, tell me about your retirement plan. And they'll start telling me about their investments. I got $800,000 in my 401k. I got $400,000 in an IRA. My wife's got about $300,000. We got about $150,000 in the bank. We own some Apple. We got some mutual funds. And I'll say, that's great. But you just told me what you own. You didn't tell me what the plan is. And that's the distinction I want you to remember from today's show. A portfolio tells you what you own. a retirement plan tells you what those assets are supposed to do. And those are two very different things. Now, I'm going to say something that may sound strange coming from a financial advisor. For most successful people, accumulating money was actually the easy part of the equation. I'm not saying it was easy to earn it. You worked 30, 40 years, you raised a family, you paid your mortgages, you put your kids through college, you built businesses, you survived recessions and bear markets. You lived through the dot-com crash, the financial crisis, COVID, inflation, market corrections, and probably more than a few sleepless nights. And that wasn't easy. But the financial formula during those years was relatively simple. You went to work. Every couple weeks, money showed up in your checking account. That paycheck paid the mortgage, bought the groceries, paid the property taxes, paid for vacations, paid for the cars. And hopefully, while all that was happening, you took part of that paycheck and you put it away for the future. Maybe 5%, maybe 10%. Maybe you maxed out your 401k and your employer even matched it. And you did that over and over and over again, year in, year out. You work, you earn, you save, you invest, rinse and repeat for 30, 40 years. And if the market dropped when you were 45, you didn't like it, but you probably weren't selling investments to buy groceries. You still had a paycheck. And if the market fell when you were 52, again, uncomfortable, but your paycheck still showed up every Friday. In fact, if you were continuing to contribute to your 401k, you were actually buying more shares when prices were lower, called dollar cost averaging. That's accumulation. But then one day, something very significant happens. The paycheck stops. And suddenly, the financial system you relied on your entire adult life gets turned upside down. Instead of putting money into your investments, you may now need your investments to send money back to you. And that's where retirement planning really begins. Because if you think about it, your portfolio now has a new job. Think about this. For 40 years, 30 years, the job of your portfolio was primarily growth. Now you're retiring. And suddenly we're asking that same money to do 5 or 6 different jobs. We want it to provide income. We want it to keep growing. We want it to withstand market declines. We want to keep up with inflation. We want it to be tax efficient. And we may even want it to be available for healthcare expenses. And ultimately, we may even want some of it left to our spouse, our kids, our grandkids, organizations that we care about. And that's a much harder assignment. It went from growth to having all these other new jobs when you approach or in retirement. That's why I tell people, retirement isn't simply the end of accumulation. Retirement is the beginning of distribution. You have to turn what you've accumulated into something that supports your life and your lifestyle. At Crystal Lake Tax and Financial, we call that turning your portfolio into a paycheck. And that paycheck has to potentially last you 20 to 30 years in retirement, maybe longer. So let's take a look at a couple about to retire. I'm going to give you an example here. We'll call them Tom and Linda. They're both 64 years old. Tom has worked for the same company for about 30 years. Linda worked most of her career as well, and they've done very well. Between their 401k and their IRAs, let's say they've got about $1.8 million. They've got another $150,000 in savings in the bank. The house is almost paid off. The kids are grown up. No major debt. From the outside, they look fantastic. And Tom's come in and says, "No, Mike, I've been watching this account for about 30 years. I always told myself when we got somewhere around $2 million, I'd retire." And that's understandable. But here's my question. So Tom, why $2 million? What does $2 million mean? Does it mean they can spend $70,000 a year, $100,000, $140,000? When should you take Social Security? When should Linda take Social Security? What happens before Medicare? Where does their monthly income come from without spending any principal? How much of that should actually come from Social Security and how much should come from the portfolio? Which accounts in the portfolio? What happens when you need to lump sum for a new car because you don't want to finance it in retirement? You don't want to take on debt. What happens when they want to take the entire family to Hawaii for their 40th anniversary? What if the market drops 25% 2 years after Tom retires? What happens when required minimum distributions begin? And here's the one that couples don't particularly enjoy talking about. What happens when one of them dies? Plan A works. Plan A is, hey, we got enough money. We got enough income. Do all the things we want to do. And then bam, overnight, one of them is no longer with us. And now what changes? One of the Social Security goes away. The tax is nearly doubled. You got to file single the following year and every year thereafter. Potentially Medicare, IRMA penalties, right? So all kinds of things can change on a dime because that's part of retirement income planning too. Tom and Linda just don't need $1.8 million worth of investments. What they actually need is an income strategy. So the first part of the retirement success blueprint that we talk about every week. So if you've listened to this before, you've heard me talk about our retirement success blueprint. It's a trademark process proprietary to us. And there are five major areas we believe have to work together in a real retirement plan: income, investments, proactive tax mitigation, healthcare, and estate planning. And notice where I started: income. Because before I worry about whether you own Fund A or Fund B or Stock A or Stock B, I want to understand something much, much more important. How is your lifestyle going to get funded? How's it going to get funded for 20, 30 years? What does it cost you to live? What income do you have is guaranteed? What income isn't? What expenses are fixed and what expenses are discretionary? So what changes when you retire? What changes at 65? What happens when Social Security starts? What happens when a pension starts? What happens when required minimum contributions eventually begin in your 70s? What does that do to your taxes? And what happens if one spouse dies? That becomes the foundation of the conversation long before how much should I have in stocks and bonds. But it's what most brokers aren't talking to you about. They're talking to you about your investments and these whiz-bang portfolio strategies that they have and showing you brochures and, hey, in the bull market we've been in for the last 17 years, look how great we've done. But they haven't actually addressed the things that are truly important to you and your family on how do you make sure that this money lasts as long as you do when it's now about distribution and not about accumulation, because now money's going out, not going in. So here's another mistake that I see. Someone says, Mike, we're pretty simple. We'll probably spend $7,000 a month. Okay. That's $84,000 a year. But is it really? Because maybe every 5 years you buy a $50,000 or $60,000 car. Maybe spend $10,000 a year traveling. Is that coming out of the 84 or is that in addition to the 84? Maybe the roof needs to be replaced. That could be 30 grand. Maybe there's a wedding coming up. Maybe two. Maybe you want to help a grandchild with college. Maybe your property taxes keep going up. Maybe healthcare costs keep increasing. And then there's inflation. Every year, everything gets a little bit more expensive. So retirement income planning isn't simply, what are your bills this month? We have to think about your lifestyle over decades. And this is one reason we want to create what's called an income engine. So instead of just waking up every month wondering, what should I sell to pay the bills? We want you to understand where your retirement paycheck is designed to come from. How we're engineering the income for you. So Social Security might be one cylinder of that engine. A pension might be another. A rental might be another. An interest and dividends from your portfolio might be another. Other investment might be other income. And strategic distributions from retirement accounts can be another. So different retirees are going to have different income engines, but the objective is the same. And that is to build a system designed to fund the lifestyle instead of just collecting a bunch of investments and hoping that the withdrawals work out. Now, for those of you that have known me long enough, I've been doing this for over 26 years, talked about the phrase, eat the eggs, not the chickens. And I've used this analogy for years, but it perfectly fits here. Imagine that your retirement portfolio is a chicken farm, right? Your IRAs, your 401ks, your 403bs, your 457, your thrift savings plan, all this money you save for retirement, most of it pre-tax, by the way. Your investment portfolio is a chicken farm, and those chickens represent the assets you spent your entire career accumulating, and the eggs represent the income those assets can produce. So my philosophy, whenever reasonably possible, is eat the eggs, not the chickens. In other words, we'd rather build an income strategy that uses the productivity of the assets, the interest and the dividends, while being thoughtful about preserving the underlying capital, your principal. Now, that doesn't mean that you never have to touch the principal. Of course not. There may be times when spending principal can make sense for you. But you don't want to do that for your month-to-month, year-to-year income. You have accumulated this money to improve your life. But there is a big difference between strategically using principal as part of a retirement plan and repeatedly selling assets, because that's the only way you figured out how to create income. You see, when you follow what they call like the 4% rule, don't worry about it. Your broker tells you just take 4% of your portfolio and you should be okay. Well, should doesn't sit well with me when this money has to last you for the rest of your life. You don't want to find out 10 years later, you made a bad withdrawal mistake and now it's too late to go back to work and it's too late to fix it. So eat the eggs, not the chickens means that let's say you've got a $1 million portfolio. You need $50,000 a year of supplemental income to go along with your Social Security and other sources. What that means is that that $1 million portfolio will be generating an interest and dividends $50,000 that you can spend And whether the market goes up or down, you get to spend the $50,000 because it's coming from cash flow on the investments. Now, you'll also have some of those investments that'll still be in the market. So if the market's going up, great. You're going to get some growth on those investments in addition to the $50,000 of income. But just as importantly, especially in a volatile market like we have right now, if those investments are going down in value because the market's sliding down,

happens when there's only one. So let's go back to Tom and Linda. They each got Social Security. Maybe Tom gets $3,500 a month. Linda gets $2,500 a month. So together, $6,000 a year in Social Security. That's great. That's about $72,000. Now, if Tom dies, Linda doesn't continue getting both checks. Generally, she's going to retain the larger the benefit. So she'll step up into Tom's $3,500 a month. So that's nice. It's about $40,000 a year. But she will lose the $2,500 a month or the $30,000 a year that she was getting. So the household income actually just dropped by about $30,000 a year. But does Linda's lifestyle suddenly cost her 42% less? Probably not. Property taxes didn't get cut in half just because you're single now. The furnace doesn't cost half as much. The roof doesn't cost half as much. And there may be another problem. Her tax situation can change as well, because now she's eventually filing as a single taxpayer rather than married filing jointly. And we'll get much deeper into taxes later in the show, but this illustrates something important. Those five pieces of your retirement success blueprint, they don't live in separate boxes. Income affects investments. Investments affect taxes. Taxes affect your income. Healthcare affects spending. Estate planning affects the surviving spouse. Everything is connected. That's why you don't need a portfolio. It's what makes it a plan. You see, because a portfolio can't answer life questions. And here's what I think the difference becomes really obvious. Tom can pull up his investment statement and see exactly how much money he has. But a statement can't tell him, Tom, you're okay to retire. It can't tell him you and Linda can afford that big trip. It can't tell him you can give the kids $25,000 as gifts this Christmas. It can't tell him you can buy the lake house and you'll be fine. And it can't tell him Linda's going to be okay if you die first. Those aren't investment questions. Those are retirement planning questions. This is why retirement planning isn't about trying to accumulate the biggest number possible. The number has to eventually accomplish something. Your money needs a purpose. Maybe it's independence. Maybe it's travel. Maybe it's spending more time with your grandkids. Maybe it's giving away money while you're alive so you can actually watch your children or grandkids enjoy it. Maybe it's simply just waking up every morning knowing that you don't have to worry about money anymore. Whatever your answer is, that's what the portfolio is supposed to support. It's not just about getting a bigger number on the scoreboard. It's about making sure that what you've saved a lifetime for is supporting the lifestyle and the legacy that you want. So here's the homework during the break. I want you to pull out your investment statements, not if you're driving, but if you're sitting at home listening, look at the number, then ask yourself, if I stop working tomorrow, exactly how does this become my paycheck? Where does the first month's income come from? What about year five? What about year 15? What about during the next bear market? What happens when inflation makes today's $100,000 lifestyle cost considerably more 5-10 years from now? What happens if your spouse passes? If you can answer those questions clearly, you're probably well on your way towards having an actual retirement plan. Now, if you can't, you may have a very good portfolio, but a good portfolio is not the same thing as a good retirement plan. Now, if you're listening today and some of those questions made you think, I'm not really sure, that's exactly what we've created our Retirement Success Toolkit for. 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
0: 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Now, before the break, we talked about the first major distinction between having a portfolio and having a real retirement plan. A portfolio tells you what you own. A plan tells you what those assets are supposed to do. And we started with income for a reason, because before we decide how your money should be invested, we need to know what we're asking that money to accomplish. How much do you need? When do you need it? How much comes from Social Security or a pension or rentals? How much has to come from the portfolio? How do we get income when the market drops? What happens when a spouse dies? Once we understand those questions, then we can begin assigning jobs to our assets. And that's a sticky idea I want you to remember in this segment. Every dollar in retirement needs a job. 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You don't need to run all around town, around the county, all the professionals under one roof. So one hand knows what the other hand's doing. In fact, as a wealth manager and fiduciary for over the last 26 years, I've helped successful savers like you with what are their five biggest concerns. One, make smart choices with their money. Not taking too much, just enough to achieve your goals. Two, wealth enhancement. How do we not tip the IRS? How do we proactively save taxes over a lifetime? Third is wealth transfer. Transfer to your heirs the least cost, least tax, least fees, least time, least government involvement. Wealth protection. Life, disability, long-term care, protecting you from unjust and frivolous lawsuits. And fifth, if maximizing charitable impact is important, then we will build charitable and philanthropic strategies into your plan. Folks, that's having a real plan. Don't pay for the products, pay for the advice. Now, back to the show here. Before the break, we talked about the first major distinction between having a portfolio and a plan. A portfolio tells you what you own. The plan tells you what we're supposed to do. And that's why we started with income, because the whole purpose of income is what? Without income, there is no retirement. So every dollar in retirement needs a job. So if you've got $2 million invested, I don't want to simply know that you own stocks and bonds and mutual funds and ETFs and CDs or annuities. I want to know, Why do you own each one? What job is it doing? Is it there to produce income? Is it there for growth, liquidity? Is it there to protect you against a volatile stock market? Is it there for future Roth conversions? Maybe we're going to leave it to the grandkids so we'd be more aggressive with it. Is it money you probably won't need for 5, 10, or 15 years? Because that money should be managed differently. Because when you're retired, the answer to those questions matter. Here's a conversation we have all the time. Someone walks in and says, Mike, I think my portfolio is doing really well. And I'll ask, well, what makes you say that? And they said, well, I made 12% last year. Okay, maybe. That's great. But my next question is, what risks did you take to get the 12%? And even more importantly, what was the money supposed to do? You see, if you're 45 years old, working, saving every paycheck, not touching the money for another 20 years, maybe your answer is simply grow, right? Grow that money. That's perfectly reasonable. So if the market's up 14% and you're up 12, all right, you're winning the game. But if you're 67, let's say you're taking $8,000 a month from that account to fund your retirement, we have to have a different conversation. Because in retirement, return is only part of the equation. Now we have to think about income, volatility, the timing, taxes, liquidity, longevity, and just behavior in good markets and bad. So a portfolio can have a very impressive average return over any given year and still create a poor retirement outcome if the losses happen at the wrong time. And it's one of the biggest changes between accumulating assets when you're working and distributing them later. So the average return can actually fool you. So I want to use a simple example here. Suppose two retirees both average roughly about the same investment return over the long period of time. One experiences strong markets early in retirement and the other one weaker markets later. The other gets the exact opposite, bad markets early and good markets later. If neither person's taking money out, those two situations may eventually produce very similar results, right? Same average return over that decade. But once you start withdrawing money, they can be dramatically different. Why? Because if your portfolio declines early in retirement and you're simultaneously pulling money out for living expenses, you're selling more shares while values are down. It's what they call reverse dollar cost averaging. And once those shares are gone, they don't participate in the recovery. And that's what people mean when they talk about what's called sequence of return risk. It's not simply what return did I average. It's in what order did those returns happen while I was spending the money. The source script makes the same point. Losses occurring early in retirement can be harder to recover from, especially when distributions are laid on top. And that's why retirement investing has to be connected to a retirement income plan. It can't just be hoping that the market goes up. Now, I want to get back to Tom and Linda for the first segment. They're 64. They accumulated $1.8 million in retirement assets plus some cash. Tom has always been a fairly aggressive investor. So for years, he was maybe 80, 90% in stocks. And frankly, that worked. We've been in a bull market since 2009. He had a long time horizon. He kept contributing. He wasn't living off the portfolio, but now he retires. And let's say their plan shows that they need about $70,000 a year from investments in addition to the Social Security once everything's in place. But if Tom never changes investment strategy, he's still managing that money like he's a 45-year-old trying to accumulate it. Even though he needs income and then the market drops 25%, suddenly that $1.8 million is closer to $1.3 million. Now, Tom has a problem. He still needs the $70,000 of income, but it's now not coming off of $1.8 million. It's coming off of $1.3 million. So what does he sell? The exact investments that just fell in value? Does he sit in cash and hope for a recovery? Does he reduce his spending and not live the retirement that he wants? Does he panic? Does he sell everything, go to cash because he can't afford to sell more? This is why I tell retirees the investment strategy used to build the mountain may not be the strategy used to come down the mountain. The objective changes. Your retirement money should not have all the same job, either growth or distribution. So one of the ways we think about this is simple. Different dollars have different time horizons. The money you're going to need next month has a different job than the money your grandkids are going to inherit in 25 years. Think about it. If you know you're going to need $40,000 in the next year for living expenses, that money doesn't belong in the same investment strategy as money that you're not going to touch for another 5 or 10 years. And yet we regularly see people with nearly everything invested this way. One big portfolio, one risk level, one investment objective. And then they're expecting somehow to pull income from it, regardless of what the market's doing. So a retirement plan can be much more intentional. We want to know which dollars are responsible for near-term income, which dollars are designed to create dependable cash flow, which dollars have enough time to pursue growth, and which dollars you need for liquidity for just upcoming expenses and emergencies. And again, every dollar needs a job. So in the first segment, I introduced you to the concept that we call the income engine. That doesn't mean you abandon growth, quite the opposite. Most retirees still need growth. If you're 65 years old, your retirement could easily last to 25, 30 years. Inflation doesn't retire when you do. So if you're playing too conservative, that's a risk too. You can't simply put every dollar in cash because you're afraid of the market. Why? Because over 20, 30 year retirement, purchasing power matters. Cost of living increases matter. So the goal isn't, how do I eliminate all risk? The better question is, which risks do I need to take and which risks am I taking unnecessarily? That's retirement portfolio planning and design. Maybe some assets are there primarily to support the near-term income. Some generate interest and dividends, as some are invested in the market for longer-term growth. The precise mix is going to be different for every family. But the critical point is that the pieces are working together. Your income strategy gives your investment strategy a purpose. And your portfolio should actually just let you sleep at night. There's also a behavioral side to this. I can show someone a spreadsheet all day long. I can tell them mathematically, you can tolerate this amount of volatility. But that doesn't mean they can emotionally tolerate it. There's a difference between risk capacity and risk tolerance. So you might financially be able to withstand a $400,000 decline. But if the $400,000 decline causes you to panic, sell everything at the bottom, then it wasn't an appropriate strategy. And that's where planning can provide tremendous value. Because if you understand, I've got my income covered, whether markets are going up or down. I've got liquidity for emergencies or big purchases. I know where the next several years of distributions are coming from, independent of the market. I don't have to sell my long-term assets today. So when CNBC screaming or the market's falling or your neighbor at the golf course tells you he sold everything, you can look back at that plan, not the headlines. The source script describes this behavior well. When retirees understand near-term needs are covered, you're less likely to panic. You're not going to sell at the wrong time or stay in cash too long. And that's important because sometimes the biggest risk in a retirement portfolio isn't the market. It's the investor reacting to the market. And this is where the conversation becomes even more interesting because the investments aren't sitting in a vacuum. The tax treatment of those investments matters too. Most successful retirees have money in different tax buckets. You might have traditional IRAs, 401ks, Roth IRAs, brokerage accounts, savings accounts. Maybe you got some company stocks, some RSUs, muni bonds, real estate. And those dollars may all be worth the same on a statement, but they aren't worth the same after taxes. So if I have $100,000 in a Roth IRA and $100,000 in a traditional IRA, economically, those are not identical. Why? Because one has a future tax liability attached to it. That brings up another important retirement question. It's not only how much money you have, it's where is the money located? What type of accounts is it? So let's say somebody tells you, Mike, I got $2 million. Great. But then we look underneath the hood and $1.6 million is in retirement accounts like traditional IRAs and 401ks, $200,000 in Roths and $200,000 in the bank. Now imagine this couple, we want $120,000 a year to spend. Fine. But if a large percentage of that spending comes from that pre-tax retirement account, they may have to withdraw considerably more than the $120,000 just to get that $120,000 after taxes. They might have to take out $140,000, $150,000 just to get $120,000 because Uncle Sam gets involved. And that means the retirement plan needs to answer two separate questions. How much do you need to spend and how much do we have to distribute to produce that spending after taxes? You see, not spending and gross distributions can differ materially once taxes are factored in. This is not an investment-only problem. This is a planning problem. So let's use another example. Suppose you're 63, you just retired, you got $1.5 million in your traditional IRA. You're not taking required minimum distributions. Maybe your taxable income drops meaningfully because those paychecks disappeared. And you're like, hey, I'm in a really good tax spot. This could potentially create a planning window for you. We might ask, should we intentionally move some money from that forever tax traditional IRA into a Roth IRA? That's a Roth conversion. You voluntarily recognize income and pay taxes today to reposition the money into an account that has different future tax characteristics. It will grow tax-free, you can use it tax-free, and it'll be inherited tax-free. Because sometimes the question isn't, how do I pay the least tax this year? The better question is, how do I pay the least taxes over my lifetime? And those are two very different questions. Why we have a tax practice in-house at Crystal Lake Tax and Financial. So if you do nothing, that $1.5 million is going to continue to grow. And eventually in your 70s, your required minimum distributions begin. Those distributions add taxable income, whether you need the money or not. that income could push you into higher tax brackets. It could affect how much of your Social Security gets taxed. It could potentially increase your Medicare premiums through what's called IRMA. And if one spouse dies, that surviving spouse may eventually be filing as a single taxpayer and owing a lot more taxes on the same amount of money. So a tax strategy should not simply react to April 15. It should be looking 5, 10 plus years ahead. That's where proactive tax planning comes in. It's one of our specialties. Because tax preparation and tax planning are not the same thing. And this is something we talked about all the time at Crystal Lake Tax and Financial. Tax preparation is compliance. It looks backward. It puts the right numbers in the right boxes. Tax planning looks forward. Your return tells us what happened. Proactive tax planning says, what should we do before it happens? And that's what we believe proactive tax mitigation belongs directly inside your retirement success blueprint. So if we're deciding whether to convert $50,000 or $100,000 to a Roth this year, it's not just a tax decision. It affects the investment portfolio, the income, the Medicare premiums, your future required minimum distributions, and it potentially affects what your heirs are going to inherit, taxable or tax-free. Again, everything is connected. So that is one of the reasons that we always talk so much about taxes on here, because we want to make sure that you understand what the impact of taxes are. Do Roth conversions make sense for you? Do they not? How is it going to impact your Medicare, or is it not? And even if you think about it, your taxable accounts need a strategy too. Let's not forget taxable brokerage accounts. You may own stocks or funds that have a lot of capital gains in them. Or maybe you own rental real estate. It's got a lot of capital gains after you've written off the depreciation. Maybe you've owned it for 10, 20 plus years, and now you want to reposition it. But selling everything at once could create a significant tax bill. So now we have to ask, how much gain should we realize this year? What tax bracket are we in? Where's our other income coming from? Are there losses elsewhere that we can offset some of those gains? Should we spread these sales out over multiple years? Are there charitable giving opportunities? Does it make sense to hold a highly appreciated asset, or should we gift it? Most of what happens here is people start with, what investments do you own? That's what most brokers start with. But we quickly arrived at income planning, risk management, tax planning, Medicare planning, estate planning. It's why a portfolio alone isn't enough. And here's one of the things that I want to say. So if you're listening today, and I want you to look at your investment accounts, and I want you to ask yourself three questions. Number one, what job does each account have? Which dollars fund the first few years? Which dollars produce income? Which dollars are there for long-term growth? And which dollars are there for legacy money if I never use this? Number two, what happens if the market drops 20% tomorrow? It's going to happen. What does your paycheck come from? Do you have to sell assets that are down? Does the plan still work? Are you going to have to live on less? If so, you don't have a retirement income plan. And number three, what tax consequences is attached to each dollar? Your traditional IRAs, your 401ks, your Roths, your brokerage accounts? Because eventually those tax characteristics influence how you should take income and how the portfolio should be managed. So if you can't answer those three questions, don't feel bad. Most people were never taught to think about retirement this way. It's why I built the business the way that I did. They were taught how to save. They were taught how to grow. They weren't taught how to distribute the money in a tax-efficient manner. So if you're sitting there thinking, Mike, I got a decent portfolio. 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
0: 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Today, we've been talking about a very simple idea. A portfolio is not a retirement plan. In the first segment, we talked about turning the portfolio into a paycheck. In the second segment, we talked about whether every dollar needs a job and why investment decisions have to be coordinated with income, taxes, risk, Roth conversions, required minimum distributions, and Medicare. Now I want to talk about the things that may never appear on an investment statement at all, but they can have as much impact on your retirement as anything the stock market does. Healthcare, Medicare, long-term care, the death of a spouse, cognitive decline, estate planning, and ultimately, what happens to your family when you're no longer the person making all these decisions? Because this is where a retirement plan gets stress tested. Not when everything's going perfectly. A plan gets tested when life doesn't go according to plan. You see, the risks you can't see on your statement. Think about your investment statement. It tells you how much money you have. It may tell you your return. It tells you whether the market went up or down. Maybe it tells you your asset allocation, but there's some pretty important things it doesn't tell you. It doesn't tell you what happens if you need $100,000 for care later in life. Doesn't tell you what happens if your spouse dies or what happens if you become unable to manage your own finances. What happens to your retirement accounts when your children inherit them? How much of that's taxable? How much of it's not? What's that going to do to them? What happens to your house? Who has the authority to make medical decisions for you? Who pays your bills if you're incapacitated? How much income does your surviving spouse lose if one of you is not here? Could that surviving spouse also pay a lot more in taxes? The answer is yes. And if you're fortunate enough to leave money behind, how does that money actually get to the people you care about in the most tax-efficient way? And that's why retirement planning goes beyond investments. You see, healthcare is one of the five major areas of our Retirement Success Blueprint for a reason. Most people know healthcare is going to cost something in retirement, but that's usually where the conversation stops. They say, oh, well, I'll have Medicare. Okay, but Medicare itself has decisions. When you enroll, what does Medicare cover? What doesn't it cover? Do you choose a supplement? What about prescription coverage? Could IRMA, which is a Medicare penalty for having too high income, increase your premiums based on your income? What happens if you're retiring before 65? How do you bridge healthcare? What happens if you're on a spouse's employer plan and they stop working? And then we have the much larger issue. What happens if you need long-term care, either home-based healthcare or in a facility? That's not simply a healthcare question. That's an income question, an investment question, an estate planning question. It's a family question. Again, the five pieces are connected. So I'll tell you, this is not usually anyone's favorite conversation. People like talking about retirement trips, like talking about buying the vacation home, helping the grandkids, even like talking about estate planning. But when I ask, What happens if one of you need care later in life? That's where the room gets quiet, because nobody wants to picture themselves in that situation. Nobody says, you know, I'm really looking forward to 84 and going into assisted living. Of course not. But avoiding the conversation doesn't eliminate the risk. That's really what planning's about. We can't predict what will happen, but we can ask, if it does happen, what would we do? That is a very different mindset, why it needs to be built into the plan. So when we think about long-term care planning, there's generally a few broad directions a family can consider. Maybe you self-insure. In other words, your assets are sufficient enough that if one spouse needs care, you're comfortable using the portfolio to pay for it. Maybe some form of insurance is appropriate. Maybe a hybrid strategy might even make sense. Or maybe it's some combination of approaches. But the important thing isn't that every family reaches the same answer. They won't. The important thing is that you actually have the conversation. Because if mom and dad suddenly need care and the family's sitting around the kitchen table asking, what do we do now? That's a very different situation than we talked about this 5-10 years ago. Here's the plan. So making sure the family has discussed the options, has a plan in place before a difficult healthcare event occurs. That's the value of planning. So let me give you a real example here. The retirement plan looked great until we added care. So here's another hypothetical example. We call them Bill and Nancy. They're 68, 66. They got about $2.5 million invested. Social Security covers most of their basic expenses, and they spend about 110 grand a year. The retirement projections look strong. They got plenty of money to get supplemental income, plenty of assets, good probability of success. They feel very comfortable. Then we run a different scenario. What happens if at age 82, Bill needs several years of significant long-term care? Maybe it's home-based healthcare, assisted living, memory care. Now the numbers change. Not necessarily catastrophically, but they change. Maybe Nancy still has all the normal household expenses. Maybe they still own the house. Maybe Bill now has another substantial monthly expense just for the assisted living facility. That's exactly why a retirement plan shouldn't only model the happy path. You need to model the uncomfortable path too. You have to plan for the what ifs. So one of the most valuable things you do in financial planning is running different scenarios. What if the market drops significantly the year I retire? What if inflation remains higher than expected? What if you live to 95, 100? What if one spouse dies early? What if you both live long enough to both need care? What if I need $100,000 a year for long-term care later? What if I want to give $200,000 to my kids while I'm alive? Does my plan still work? What if I retired 2 years early? How would that change things? And the purpose isn't to predict the future. We can't. The purpose is to make sure the plan isn't built around only one version of the future, the ideal version. Because the real future is probably going to look different from whatever projection we put on paper today. But if we've modified it and modeled it enough possibilities, we're much less likely to be blindsided. That's what scenario planning does. It prepares you how to adjust. Now, let's go back, since we're talking about healthcare, to Medicare for a moment. We talked about Irma in that last segment. And this is another perfect example of why retirement planning can't happen in silos. Suppose you're 66, we're doing Roth conversions. From a long-term tax perspective, conversion looks fantastic. But that conversion increases your modified adjusted gross income in the year you do the conversion. It's basically adding more income onto your tax return on purpose. That higher income could affect your Medicare premiums later through what they call Irma. Does that mean the Roth conversion's wrong? Not necessarily. It means the decision needs to include both sides of the equation. Maybe we intentionally pay higher Medicare premiums for a period because the long-term tax savings make more sense. Maybe we reduce the size of the conversion and spread it out so it doesn't mess with Medicare. Because the investment advisor recommending one thing, the tax preparer discovering the consequence later, and the client getting surprised when the Medicare bill changes in 2 years, that isn't coordinated planning. That's why at Crystal Lake Tax and Financial, we build the tax planning with the healthcare planning, the investment planning, and the estate planning all under one roof. So as we can have these conversations, one hand knows what the other hand's doing. So let's talk about every event the family's eventually going to face. There's another risk we know is eventually going to happen. At some point, one spouse will pass first. And I know that's not a fun topic, but it's part of retirement planning, because one spouse passes, several things can happen almost at once. One Social Security benefit goes away. There was a pension. The percentage they receive may go down. Tax filing on the next January 1st goes from joint to single, cutting your tax brackets income in half, but doubling your tax brackets. Required minimum distributions may still cut, and Medicare premiums could increase based on the higher income and filing single. The assets have to transfer. The beneficiary designations matter. Your estate documents suddenly matter. And the surviving spouse might even be dealing with all of that while they're grieving. And this is exactly the wrong time to discover that nobody knows where the documents are, or that an account has the wrong beneficiary, or the surviving spouse never met the advisor, or that one spouse handled something financially and the other doesn't even know what accounts they own. So we see this frequently. We call it the one spouse CFO problem. In many marriages, one spouse becomes the household CFO. Maybe it's the husband, maybe it's the wife, the person handles the investments, the other one talks to the CPA, pays the bills, knows the passwords, knows what the insurance policies are, and they understand the estate documents. But the other spouse might be involved in the decisions, but not the details. And there's nothing inherently wrong with that arrangement. But if the household CFO is the one that passes first, now the surviving spouse isn't only grieving, they're being handed the financial job they've never wanted and never held. And that is a major planning risk. So the one question I think every married couple should ask is, if someone passed tomorrow, would my spouse know exactly what to do next? Who do they call? Where does the income come from? What bills are automatically paid? What are not? Where are the estate documents? Who's the attorney, the CPA? Who manages the investments? What happens to my Social Security? What happens to retirement accounts? A comprehensive plan and working with a wealth manager like Crystal Lake Tax and Financial should answer those questions before someone needs the answer, not having your family scrambling and guessing at that time. And here's something a lot of couples don't realize. When one spouse dies, the surviving spouse can sometimes face what we call the survivor tax trap or the widow's penalty. So let's say you're a married couple, $2 million, $3 million in your IRAs, and while you're both alive, you're filing jointly, one spouse dies. Survivor still has most of the same assets, so the net worth stayed the same, and maybe the same income, but guess what? Survivor spouse still has about 80-90% of the same expenses, but eventually they get a file as a single taxpayer, the tax brackets are compressed. This isn't simply an estate planning issue, it's one of the reasons we look at Roth conversions years earlier. It's also one of the reasons tax planning should include both spouses' life expectancies and not just today's tax bill, because a good retirement plan doesn't just ask what happens while we're alive. It also asks plan B, what happens to whichever one of us is left. So even in estate planning is about more than just having a will. You know, I mentioned, you know, for those of you that are in Wisconsin, you're in a slightly better situation. For those of you that are in Illinois, Illinois has a $4 million as a household, single or married. If your net worth, everything all in, retirement accounts, cash, investments, property, excess of $4 million, you have an Illinois estate tax problem. So definitely give us a call if you have that question. Because estate planning isn't about documents. Estate planning is about decisions. All of this, hopefully you can see over the time, all of this rolls into the same question. That same question is, do I have a portfolio or do I have a plan? Because if you think about it from a planning perspective, what you really need to do is have all of these areas, your taxes, your investments, your income, your healthcare, and your estate all coordinated together. 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
5: Still no deal as the clock runs out. I'm Angelo Bavaro, Fox News. A 60-day ceasefire between the U.S. and Iran appears set to expire tomorrow, without a peace agreement.
6: Reports indicate very little progress on a diplomatic solution to reopen the Strait of Hormuz and address Iran's nuclear ambitions. This weekend, Iran continued attacks in the Strait. On Saturday, a bulk carrier reported being hit by an unknown projectile. A day prior, an Emirati oil vessel was also targeted. With a focus on Iran, we're also tracking the latest developments between Israel and Iran-backed Hezbollah in Lebanon. Hezbollah violated the ceasefire over the weekend, wounding three Israeli soldiers. This prompted Israel to launch a new round of airstrikes against targets in southern Lebanon.
5: That is Fox's Trey Yingst. Meantime, President Trump suggested he would make the Strait of Hormuz a U.S. territory following the conflict with Iran. Iran says it alone maintains and controls that waterway. Lala continues moving westward offshore the Hawaiian Islands as a downgraded tropical storm.
7: We've already seen significant impacts over on the Big Island. And in fact, there are search and rescue teams underway right now because of two homes, at least, that have been swept away because of a ton of rain. 3 feet of rain was recorded in one spot right outside of Hilo. We also know officials have confirmed one person has died in a storm-related car accident over on that island as well. Roughly 70% of customers on the Big Island don't have power right now. More than 100,000 without power across the entire state. Officials are also warning about how strong these winds will be. Not only could we see flooding, but we could see these winds pick up debris and send them flying.
5: Fox Weather's Katie Byrne. Tommy John, whose Major League Baseball career was extended after he became the first player to undergo the elbow surgery that now carries his name, has died. He was 83. John had been in hospice care at his Florida home. 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
9: Tonight, expect partly cloudy skies with high humidity and a low temperature of 68. On Monday, anticipate partly sunny conditions with a high reaching 81. Monday night will be mainly clear with a low of 66. Tuesday will be humid with a mix of clouds and sun, along with widely scattered afternoon thunderstorms. The high temperature for Tuesday will be 83. I'm meteorologist Jason Caterina on AM 560, The Answer.
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17: 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On this edition of the Center Square Radio Hour, in the past decade, government grants to nonprofits and the numbers that receive tax dollars has doubled, raising questions about whether public money is being wasted. Illinois state officials awarded more than $170,000 in taxpayer money to a nonprofit that paid for PTSD injections that don't have strong evidence backing them up. The U.S. Supreme Court will hear arguments in a case that could determine the future of legal actions over energy companies' contributions to climate change, and a look at the cost of government borrowing and how it reaches taxpayers as higher taxes, higher interest rates, or higher inflation. All these stories and more on this edition of the Center Square Radio Hour. We'll be right back after this.
18: 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Ran for Congress and lost. But thankfully, Abraham Lincoln didn't give up. Persistence. 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
17: Welcome back to the Center Square Radio Hour. I'm Greg Bishop. Well, in the past decade, government grants to nonprofits and the number of nonprofits that receive tax dollars has doubled. That's raising questions about whether taxpayer money is being wasted. That's according to the latest investigation by the Center Square Enterprise and Investigating Unit. Welcome back to the States. I'm Greg Bishop. Joining us to discuss this is managing editor of the Center Square's EIU team, Art Kane. Art, this is the first in a series of stories that's going to be ongoing here, looking into all of these tax dollars that are going out to nonprofits. What are readers going to get from this series?
20: Well, we're hoping readers will get the facts, because there's been a lot of back and forth about, NGOs and nonprofits wasting money. And so we decided to do a systematic look at it and see what kind of money is being used and whether it's being used properly.
17: Now, obviously, 1 year is just 1 year, but you guys went back and found all of the spending from 2016 on up. What's incredible here is the sheer scope. How much money are we talking about?
20: We're talking about hundreds of billions of dollars flooding into nonprofits, particularly starting in 2020 when the COVID stuff happened. I think the floodgates just opened with government money just going into nonprofits, and I don't think there was a lot of accountability, which is what we're interested in. What was the money spent for? What was it used for? And was it audited and made sure to be used for proper things, or was it wasted?
0: And some of the numbers you guys found, for instance, in 2016, $149 billion going to nonprofits, and about 56,000 nonprofits getting some of those funds. By 2022, that number was up to $319 billion with over 100,000 nonprofits. What kind of nonprofits are we talking about?
20: All kinds of nonprofits, you know, from homeless nonprofits to nonprofits pushing trans issues to nonprofits doing medical things. I mean, there are, 110,000 nonprofits for us to look at that are getting all this government money. What are they spending on, and who's profiting out of it? Are they wasting the money, or are they actually doing something useful for society?
0: Yeah, I mean, going from 56,000 nonprofits in 2016 up to more than 100,000 nonprofits in just the span of less than 10 years, really, and the billions of dollars that continues to go out the door. But there seemed to be a bit of an ebb and flow in the annual amount you guys found. Tell us a little bit about that.
20: Well, it's difficult because we're relying on 990 tax returns of nonprofits. Nonprofits don't have to pay in because they're nonprofit. So a lot of times they'll file a tax return a couple years after the actual money is being spent and taken in. And so it's hard to say. So the last couple of years, I don't feel like the numbers are very good because a lot of those nonprofits probably haven't filed tax returns regularly in those years. But when you look at the difference between 2016, which is like $150 billion, which is still a phenomenal amount of money, and then you look at 2020 and 2023, where you're talking about $320 billion, you see the amount of money that's just flooding into the nonprofit sector. And my reporters and I want to know what that money's going for.
0: You know, what's fascinating, too, is it's one thing to go and find the budgets of all of these individual states over each year. And the team has done that to a degree in some of these states, showing the increase in spending, like, for instance, in Illinois. But you guys are looking at these 990 forms, and it actually has some pretty revealing data for these nonprofits, including how much is being paid in salaries, how much of their total income's coming from taxpayer funds. Tell us a bit about some of that data you found.
20: Well, because they are nonprofit and they don't have to pay taxes, they are required to file their tax returns in a public manner. And fortunately, the IRS has those electronically. So we were able to get them into a huge database. All the nonprofits that have filed in the last 10 years were put into this database. And then we sorted and extracted the ones that had government money. Now, it's difficult to know which government it is because they don't have to go to the detail level of, I got this money from the state or from the city or whatever. It just says government grants. So we know they got government money. We know how much. We don't know where it came from. And then additionally, we can look at their salaries of their top officials, and we can look at how they're spending it in general terms. Now, to dig deeper, we have to go to the states and find out what the contracts were, or the city, federal government, or the cities, and find out what they were supposed to do for that money. And that takes a lot of work to do, and my guys have been pushing hard to get that information.
0: Yeah, and some of the data you've gleaned from all of the data you've already brought in, and anticipating there's going to be a truckload more of information on all of this, but 11,000 nonprofits, you showed that 10% receive taxpayer dollars. The 10% that do, they have at least one executive making over $300,000 in annual salaries. That just seems to kind of be the tip of the iceberg in how much of these nonprofits are using taxpayer dollars to operate.
20: Yeah, I mean, that's what we're going to look at next is if you get a large percentage of your money from taxpayer dollars, and all of a sudden all your executives are making high, you know, $300,000-$500,000 that they couldn't make in a government job and probably couldn't make in the private sector, then the question is, if taxpayers aren't allowed to pay public officials $300,000 a year, and I don't think there's any governor in the country that makes that, why are they allowed to do these nonprofits, and what are these nonprofit people doing for it? It's really a significant question. It looks like the money is basically being funneled from the taxpayers to these nonprofit CEOs and other people? And what are the connections to the government officials? Do these nonprofit CEOs have any kind of personal or familial connection to the government that's giving them the money? Those are all things we're going to be looking into in the next months and year.
0: Yeah, there's no question it's going to take a lot of Freedom of Information Act requests to get to the bottom of these contracts. But we're already seeing some of these concerns you're elevating here in some federal charges that have been brought up, right? Even in Illinois, you've got State Representative Carol Ammons being charged with having a nonprofit to get state dollars that was paying her daughter. And then when it was found out that was a possible conflict, she somehow was able to steer that, allegedly, to a different nonprofit that would then pay her daughter. So you've got these types of questions. And even years ago, the possibility of using these nonprofits ahead of elections and using state dollars to give to these nonprofits. So some very important questions. But again, there's a lot of data out there. You've got a call to action for people. Tell us what you're looking for readers to do if they suspect a nonprofit needs to be investigated.
20: Well, if you know of a nonprofit that's getting a lot of taxpayer money, we're not interested in nonprofits that are getting, you know, go out and raise money from people who voluntarily give it. We want to look at people who are being forced to give it, the taxpayers, whether they want to or not. But if you know a nonprofit that's doing something that you don't think is in the public interest and has a lot of government money, feel free to reach out and email me at akane@thecentersquare.com and we'll put it on the list of ones to look into. It's when you have this much data, it's great to have this much data, but sometimes it's really hard to figure out which ones are the good ones and which ones are the questionable ones. And so, any help we can get would be great.
0: So again, if you've got any information you want to pass along about the possibility of a nonprofit getting some taxpayer funds, and they need to be scrutinized a bit further, be sure to send an email to art@akane@thecentersquare.com. Art Kane, managing editor for the Enterprise Investigating Unit, will be hearing more about this developing story throughout the week. Greatly appreciate your time.
1: 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I'm Greg Bishop.
0: Joining us to discuss his investigation into one of these nonprofits here in Illinois is the Center Square investigative reporter, Jared Strong. Jared, thanks for taking time. It's just an absolutely incredible story, and it seems to be just a very small slice of the grand scheme of what the investigative unit has found here at the Center Square. Tell us about it.
21: Yeah, well, this article is part of our new investigation into nonprofits across the country, and we have a huge database that we're scouring for signs of fraud. You know, big increases in revenue, big salaries to executives. And that's how I stumbled across this one in Illinois. Basically, there's a doctor in the Chicago area, Eugene Lipoff. He's a pain doctor who believes that he can sometimes cure people of their PTSD with two injections deep into the base of their necks. Now, it's an anesthetic that he says calms the nerves that are associated with our fight or flight response, a reset, as he calls it. People who advocate for this procedure say it's akin to rebooting a computer. And Dr. Lipoff says he's done it to dogs as well, and that he's been able to alleviate women's hot flashes with it too. So some people who have had the shot call it miraculous. Some say it didn't do much of anything for him. It's still being studied.
0: It's still being studied, and I think it's something that obviously as we delve into this, you know, if it's private dollars, somebody wants to go and try this for themselves, or maybe there's a nonprofit that's not getting tax dollars. Surely that's an option that they have. But I mean, these are tax dollars that you guys are finding are going through this company. Tell us about Erase PTSD Now and how much they've gotten in recent years.
21: Yeah. So as you mentioned, it's funded through the state of Illinois, partially through lottery proceeds, through the Veterans Cash Grant Program. And Illinois has given it about $170,000 in recent years for the procedures at one of Lipov's clinics at the discounted rate of $950 per injection. When Erase PTSD Now, the nonprofit, applied for the grants, it claimed that nearly half of patients achieve full remission from PTSD, which is not backed by clinical trials. In fact, an early clinical trial found that the injections had no more effect than a placebo. know, further, the most recent application that they got $70,000+ for, it didn't mention that all of the Illinois grant money would be going to the founder of the nonprofit. So without knowing more about the intricate details of how erase PTSD

0: PTSD. He founded a nonprofit that was supposed to help promote the procedure. And in court documents, we saw that he's hired like 8 PR firms to help promote it as well. Anyway, the nonprofit sort of languished. It changed leadership. It changed cities until 2021 was when it moved back to Chicago, then known as, and then changed its name to Erase PTSD Now, got a new executive director and started taking in tons of cash. You know, before it had been getting less than $50,000 a year. And all of a sudden it was getting millions. The first, you know, the first year it jumped up, it got $3 million. So that's also when Erase PTSD Now started paying Dr. Lipoff to perform the injections and for other unspecified services. It's given him more than $2 million in the past few years. So.
1: Yeah, I mean, it's called, they call it the God Shot, but apparently its technical name is the Stellate Ganglion Block. But it also just so happens to be the name of a book from this doctor you looked into. Tell us about some of his advocacy for this, and what, there was a point in that book about an inappropriate joke with an employee about her hot flashes?
0: Well, yeah, I mean, he's now claiming it was a joke. So, yes, he released a book called The God Shot earlier this year, also sort of meant to promote this procedure. And in it, he recounts when he first discovered that it might help alleviate hot flashes in women. And the story he tells in the book is that he had a nurse in his clinic who was suffering hot flashes and became unbearable in the office. And so one day he had had enough. He finally said, as he's recounting in his book, "Take the shot or I'm going to fire you." I'm paraphrasing. But he says that she took the shot and lo and behold, the hot flash symptoms were alleviated and she was the most cheerful person in the office. Now, when I asked him about it, he said, "I was, you know, that was a joke. It was in jest. I wasn't actually threatening to fire her," but that's not exactly how it came across in the book.
1: It's pretty fascinating. Again, you delved real deep into this particular issue that shows the lengths that the investigative unit at the Center Square is going to go to follow this money and to see exactly where it's going. A little bit more on the God Shot here. You talked to another individual who's had this done. Let's hear what they had to say.
2: It's a shot into the stellate ganglion nerve, right, basically right there. And it stops everything for a little bit. It numbs so it can reset. So it's basically the same thing as an epidural. And what's believed is during that point of numbness, it's resetting the amygdala. So you're not as reactive to the different, your sleep problems can go to rest, hypervigilance, all that sort of thing kind of dissipates and you're more relaxed and it's reset afterwards.
1: You know, it's shared in a way that kind of makes it authoritative, right? First off, who was that? And second off, what are you finding out about whatever clinical trials there may be about this God Shot?
0: Well, that is the executive director of Erase PTSD Now, Colleen LaCosta. She lives in Florida, and she and another board member talked to me about getting the shot. Neither of them were had been diagnosed with PTSD, but they said that it helped calm them. Another interesting note about the executive director is that she actually has two full-time jobs, similar jobs. She's also the executive director of another nonprofit in Florida where she lives. And she's collecting, roughly $100,000 a year salaries from those nonprofits. So, you know, there's anecdotal evidence that, the shot helps some people. But there's ongoing clinical trials that have shown moderate help, but not to the extent that they claimed when they got state grant money that it could, you know, result in the full remission of up to half of the people who are treated.
1: And again, that's the story here. We've got a growing number of nonprofits that are getting your tax dollars all across the country to do a variety of different things. Jared, obviously, when you look at some of these 990s, as we talked with managing editor Art Kane earlier this week, you know, you're looking, you're not just going through and grabbing random ones. You guys are looking specifically for some key indicators that could point to fraud. If you're getting tax dollars and you're paying a

0: CEO of the nonprofit, $300,000 or more, that's going to raise some substantial questions here.
1: Yeah. I mean, again, we're looking for big increases, big blips where a nonprofit might get a whole bunch of money compared with the year before, and then maybe they fold a year or two later. We're looking for executive salaries that occupy almost all of the expenditures that a nonprofit has. There's a whole bunch of key indicators that we're checking through this data with, and it's 3.5 million lines of information about these nonprofits. So we're going to have stories for months about these nonprofits.
0: It's going to be incredible, and I can't wait to see it and highlight to taxpayers out there exactly how their dollars are being spent. And there's been a lot of focus here in Illinois on nonprofits receiving tax dollars, not just with the issue of an ongoing a criminal case against a state legislator accused of steering a contract to a nonprofit that was paying her daughter. So that criminal case is ongoing. But also just with watchdog groups. You talked with a former state representative, Jeannie Ives. She's also a veteran. So she had some interesting things to say about this. What did she have to say should happen here?
1: Well, she thinks there needs to be a lot more accountability over these state grants. She's a veteran herself, and she thinks that if this was the cure-all that Erase PTSD Now says it is, that, you know, the federal government would be funding it. I mean, this is a big problem. Veterans returning home with this disorder, and if this was a proven treatment, you know, there wouldn't need to be this level of advocacy. There wouldn't need to be hiring of PR firms. The money would just be flowing to it. So you're right. There's a lot of focus on nonprofits right now. But even for someone like Jeannie, who has been looking into some of these grants, she had never heard of this before. There's just so many nonprofits out there that it's going to take a coordinated effort to locate any instances of suspected fraud. And if any of our readers have any ideas, please feel free to pass them along to us.
0: And absolutely, you can email artkane@thecentersquare.com. Go to akane@thecentersquare.com, akane@thecentersquare.com. If you know of a nonprofit that you feel should be investigated, Jared, I think just kind of looking at how deep you went on this particular story should give confidence to our readers that the team takes this seriously and will go the extra mile to get the story right. It's pretty incredible. And I think, you know, anything last you want to share with the audience?
1: Yeah, I mean, this is a story that was long in the making. It you know, I first saw it in the data maybe 2 months ago. So we spent a lot of time piecing this stuff together. We nailed down all the details and make sure everything's accurate and that we're telling the right story.
0: Absolutely. And we'll look forward to more stories like this from the investigative unit with the Center Square. Greatly appreciate them and Jared for his time.
2: 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I'm Greg Bishop.
0: The Anti-Defamation League, they launched a new initiative Wednesday aimed at helping university students, faculty, and staff combat anti-Semitism on their college campuses. The Center Square reporter Morgan Sweeney reports the initiative includes two report tracking less visible forms of anti-Semitism at universities, a confidential reporting mechanism for those encountering anti-Semitism on their campus, and guidance for how to respond. While anti-Semitic incidents on college campuses may have peaked in 2024 among the abundance of anti-Israel protests, this latest report from the league tracks where they may be occurring more frequently, and also looking at course curricula. Now, the report identified multiple recurring patterns at universities across the country, including what it characterized as faculty presenting political claims about Israel and Zionism as fact, amplifying the viewpoints of designated terrorist organizations, signaling out Jewish and Israeli students in classroom settings, and calling on their schools to withdraw university investment connected to Israel.
2: After the break, we'll take a look at some more stories from the Center Square. The U.S. Supreme Court agreed to take up a case looking at regulating energy companies and their impacts on the environment, and a look at the three ways government borrowing comes back to cost taxpayers. Those stories and more from thecentersquare.com when we return on the Center Square Radio Hour.
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4: Fox News, I'm Carmen Roberts. The number of people killed by historic flooding in Indiana rises to 7 after a bicycle rider crashed into a washed-out section of a road. In Hawaii, Lala failed to make landfall but still slammed the Big Island with 70-mile-an-hour winds and caused at least one death.
5: Parts of that island got as much as 3 feet of rain, and that water actually swept several homes right off their foundations, and officials believe some of those homes were occupied. We are expecting rain for much of the day here.
4: Fox Weather's Katie Byrne in Honolulu. And Ukraine launches one of its largest aerial attacks of the war, killing at least 6 people in Russia.
6: An 83-year-old was killed in several homes, a railway station, and reports of a Russian rocket fuel plant were also damaged elsewhere.
4: Fox's Stephanie Bennett in London. 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
0: Welcome back to the Center Square Radio Hour. I'm Greg Bishop. Now for some quick hits with headlines from across the country. Showing a government-issued photo identification before voting could become enshrined in Ohio's Constitution, even though it's already state law. The Center Square contributor David Beasley reports the state ballot board has approved Issue 3 that was passed by the Ohio General Assembly to be on the ballot in November. A summary of the amendment states in part, if approved, the proposed amendment would require Ohio voters to present a government-issued photo identification in order to vote. This is the only amendment that voters will be asked about in November in Ohio. Now, voter ID is already required by Ohio state law, even if it's not in the state constitution, but some legislators worried future general assemblies could revoke their voter ID requirement, so they supported a constitutional amendment to put it in the Constitution as a safeguard. And the Illinois State Fair expected to generate around $100 million of economic impact after taxpayers invested nearly $190 million for infrastructure and programming. The fair is set to run from Thursday morning through Sunday, August 23rd, at the State Fairgrounds in Springfield. The Center Square Illinois reporter Jim Talamonte tells us Governor J.B. Pritzker said both the Illinois State Fair and the DeCoin State Fair are important to Illinois' economy. The 2025 State Fair in Springfield, it drew more than 723,000 people, but Illinois has two state fairs. The 2025 DeCoin State Fair in Southern Illinois drew more than 282,000 people. Now, the Illinois Department of Agriculture director said the fairgrounds are an economic engine. Angry Seattle City Council members questioned Tuesday why Seattle Mayor Katie Wilson doesn't have an answer as to why it took 5 hours
9: to hold a news conference after the Seattle Center shooter left 3 dead and 4 injured. Wilson announced Tuesday morning in a press release that she had asked the city's Office of Inspector General to conduct a review, but that review won't be completed until late September. The Center Square reporter Randy Diamond reports the outrage by city council members is the latest turn in the controversy over why there was no comprehensive communication for more than 5 hours after that 6 p.m. shooting at the Bite of Seattle Food Festival July 26th. The aftermath of the shooting led to Wilson demanding the resignation of former police chief Sean Barnes, who resigned after just 18 months in office. Wilson had admitted to making a mistake in the communications July 26th, but has insisted a comprehensive review is needed. Ed Benz has owned houses in Allegheny County, Pennsylvania since 1999, but recent tax increases are eating into his profits so much he might not be able to keep them. Last year, officials in western Pennsylvania County, they raised its property tax rate by 36%, the first hike in more than a decade. In this upcoming school year, more than 24 of the county's 42 suburban school districts are poised to raise the property tax rate an additional 1 to 5%. The founder and owner of MCF Group, a property management firm, Benz, who's 61 years old, he owns 40 properties, all but one of which are single-family homes worth $100,000 to $250,000. He estimates the proposed hikes have sliced his profits by 3%. He said if they keep up these increases, he may be forced to exit the business. You can read more from the Center Square investigative reporter Mark Strickers at thecentersquare.com. Nonprofit organizations in New York getting more tax dollars to bolster their facilities against terror attacks or hate crimes. That's after New York Governor Kathy Hochul made an announcement Tuesday. Hochul said the more than $32 million in federal tax funds is being diverted to 157 New York nonprofits facing an increased risk of terrorist or other extremist attacks to strengthen the security of their facilities, as well as enhance their overall preparedness. Now, the funding provided through the Federal Emergency Management Agency's Nonprofit Security Grant Program is being doled out to New Yorkers in two separate awards. $28.4 million for organizations within the city of New York metro area, and $3.6 million for organizations outside of the Big Apple. It's being administered by New York State Division of Homeland Security and Emergency Services. And Arizona and other Democratic states, they sued the Trump administration to prevent the administration from implementing health insurance changes, which experts say are aimed to make healthcare more affordable. The Center Square contributor Zachary Schmidt reports that 21 Democratic states filed the lawsuit to stop the change to the federal government's 2027 payment notice, which sets the standards for the Affordable Care Act marketplace and related individual market insurance programs. In the 2027 payment notice, the Trump administration is trying to provide consumers with more options when shopping for health insurance, allowing insurers to offer varied plan designs and stopping limits on non-standardized plans, which allow insurers to offer different types of premiums and deductibles. The payment notice will also allow non-network plans that let consumers choose healthcare options outside traditional networks and catastrophic plans with terms of up to 10 years. And they'll also have adjustable cost-sharing options. Attorney General Chris Mays opposes the payment notice, saying it will remove out-of-pocket protections and push families toward catastrophic plans, which will move costs from insurers to patients and hospitals that can't afford it.
2: 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We'll be right back in a moment with more.
10: Teacher Lauren Johnson returned all the graded essays but one. 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
10: 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Instead of just grading an essay, Mr. Johnson changed a life. 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I became a writer, and I wrote this to thank him.
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14: 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He lost. He was nominated for vice president. He lost again. But he knew only those who never try are the real losers. And Abraham Lincoln was no loser. 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
9: The U.S. Supreme Court are set to hear arguments in a case that could determine the future of legal actions over energy companies' alleged contributions to climate change. Question, can one state dictate climate policy elsewhere? Welcome back to the states. Now, justices on the high courts, they said that they will hear Suncor versus Boulder County Commissioners October 5th. That's the first day of oral arguments in the upcoming term. What's the significance of this case? Well, let's talk with the Center Square reporter, Andrew Rice. Andrew, thanks for taking time with us. What's at the center of this case?
16: Right, Greg. Well, really, the center of this case is, as you said, how or whether states are able to regulate commerce and specifically, in this case, energy companies across the country. Really, when we look at this case, we see how county commissioners in Boulder County, Colorado, sought to use state laws to regulate energy companies from conducting behavior that may contribute to climate change, such as emitting greenhouse gases. So really, the heart of this issue is whether or not states can regulate commerce and other activities, not just within their states, but across the board in other states, and even, Greg, even across the world.
9: Now, Andrew, obviously the Supreme Court hears all kinds of different cases. Sometimes they may have stuff that's precedent setting from years ago that some of the justices who made that decision could still be on the panel. What do we know of this issue that has been previously discussed? Is it clear what kind of guidance the Supreme Court's previously given on this, or are we kind of in new uncharted waters, so to speak?
16: Right. Well, Greg, the precedent is really murky here, to be quite honest, in the Supreme Court. Just a decision back in 2022, pork producers versus Ross, was a pretty significant decision that will contribute and I think, will be seen in large part in the oral arguments in this case. That case was challenging a California law where, the state restricted, certain, farms that had, what was perceived to be inhumane conditions for pigs, certain farms that would take pork products, but that had inhumane conditions for pigs. It prohibited them from selling their products in California. This was meant to target farms in the state, but it was seen throughout the case that a lot of pork producers across the country in other states that shipped their product into California were disproportionately affected by this rule. So that's going to come into play in a really significant way here in how energy companies in other states that aren't Colorado are regulated in the wake of this decision.
9: It makes you think about the Commerce Clause and interstate commerce and how exactly going from mandating how pigs are treated in one state's being sold in another state, but here we're talking about the climate. Clouds don't really look at borders, right? They don't know the difference between North Carolina and South Carolina. So it'll be interesting to see, but what are some of the concerns that you've been hearing about this case, depending on whichever way it may land?
16: Right. Well, one of the big concerns that I've seen and heard from sources that I've spoken to is really that, this is not the only case that there is of this caliber. Certainly this Colorado case has come up to the Supreme Court, but there's a patchwork of states across the country who have, attempted to use these same kind of laws to restrict energy companies from engaging in some of these activities that may contribute to climate change. All of these issues are not just being litigated in the states; they're litigated across the country, and they fall on either side. So what I'm hearing from a lot of consumer advocates is this is going to really tie up certain businesses and certain energy companies in their ability to move forward in general production. And then on the other side of that, hearing a lot of concern that this needs to be a regulation that's put forward, and that climate change is an existential threat to the nation and the world.
9: You got a statement from the executive director of the Alliance for Consumers, O.H. Skinner, and they said that you're going to see people come back to the till again and again in an attempt to govern the national economy from state laws. The answer of, well, Congress could just pass a uniform law that tramples all the states equally, in a really sad outcome, because they said that we're supposed to have a federal system for a reason. It seems to kind of encapsulate some of the concerns that there may be on where this case may land. So we'll be watching that pretty close here. But what's interesting, too, is a little side note. Justice Samuel Alito apparently not retiring. He's going to be on the bench for the start of the October 5th week there. Your thoughts on what we had heard of the possibility he's retiring. And then we get this Trump Truth Social last night celebrating Alito staying on the bench.
16: Right. Well, that was a little surprising, I would say, to me, to hear that from Trump. We heard various conflicting reports that Alito would possibly be retiring from sources across the spectrum. And really, when you look at this, you have to see that, these Supreme Court justice appointments are life terms. So Alito, who is typically a more conservative voice on the court and tends to side with the Trump administration in more cases than he doesn't, he's a really big advocate for President Trump, but he has been on the court for quite a while now. And so, looking forward, the thought is that Alito would want to retire to allow President Trump to find a replacement for him that could continue this conservative reign on the Supreme Court.
9: Well, we'll be watching that closely. Looking forward to more conversations with you, Andrew, about all of the cases that are expected to be heard in this coming term. There's some big things going to be happening at the Supreme Court, and greatly appreciate you being there to watch it all for us.
2: This is the Center Square Radio Hour. I'm Greg Bishop. Now let's go to the Center Square publisher, Chris Krug, and PhD economist, Norfe Duvungi, talking about the cost of government borrowing.
17: I want to talk about Washington spending, federal spending. We're spending more on interest than we are on defense right now. Government borrowing has never been free. The cost reaches your house in one of three ways. And Dr. O's new piece this week at the Center Square maps that out for you, Dr. O. Good to have you with me, my friend. Nice to be back and welcome.
18: Thank you. Good to have you back, my friend.
17: Hey, you open with a line, and I want you to unpack this. You write that somebody eventually pays for government borrowing. I think you may be the first person in punditry to call that out. The bill always arrives one way or the other. The only real reason is how it's addressed to us, right? You lay out three ways it can come: higher taxes, higher interest rates, or higher inflation. In plain English, what does each one of those actually look like when they do get to somebody's house? And are we seeing them already, my friend?
18: It doesn't feel nice, right? It's either a conversation about raising taxes in the future, or even currently, right? You hear different camps talking about, hey, we need to tax the rich and tax the rich more and more. So it comes in that way sometimes. Although I think politicians don't want to be the ones talking about raising your taxes because it just looks bad in a, during an election year. It comes in higher interest rates. We've been feeling it. Mortgage rates more than doubled in 2022, slowing down the housing market. Borrowing costs have been elevated. And if you're a small business and you're trying to borrow or you're trying to refinance at a lower rate, well, good luck because rates are staying elevated. Even a couple of years ago, I mean, I was doing an event with the former president of Rocket Mortgage and we were on stage and he was asked, hey, where are mortgage rates headed? I've been saying mortgage rates are not coming down. They're not coming down anytime soon for the reasons that I'm highlighting right now. Long-term government borrowing, pushing treasury yields higher and keeping the pressure on long-term bonds, right? Mortgage rates being basically one of them. So mortgage rates, car loans, business loans, and then of course higher inflation, right? If the economy is capacity constrained, like it is right now, we don't have a lot of workers to do the jobs. When the government goes out and decides it wants to build, some new stuff.
17: Yeah.
18: So it has to hire construction workers, right?
17: Yeah.
18: It has to find them, right? And if there's not a lot of construction workers going around, the price for that job goes up. The wage of construction workers goes up. The bill adds up, right? And so ultimately, and those guys, they go out and spend too into the real economy. So the price goes up because, you know, the construction company is like, hey, I don't have a lot of workers. I need to charge you a little bit more so I could attract workers by offering them higher wages. So all of that, right? Higher inflation is part of the story. And it lands hardest on the lower income families who spend basically 77% of their income on necessities, right? It's the rent. It's, you know, it's the food. And we've seen what happened to food prices. It's everything. And when you see wealthy people go shop at Walmart, right? Well, they're buying up everything, right? Well, guess what happens, right? Prices keep going up and up and up, and there's no slowing down. And then you have this war that, you know, and then all these other factors that are pushing gas prices higher. And so the bottom line is government borrowing, government spending just adds to the pressure on private households. And that's the story.
17: Yeah. So, you know, taking a look at the federal accounting through June, right? As a nation, we spent $5.52 trillion and collected $4.15 trillion, right? Spending rose about $172 billion over the year. Net interest was roughly $78 billion of that. Now, nearly half of the entire increase, you know, bigger than the increase in Social Security, bigger than the increase in Medicare, and bigger than than our cost of defense. Interest is now the second largest thing that we've got in the federal budget. 20 years ago, it wasn't in the top five. What's happened?
18: Chris, I mean, look, you said some big numbers and most people just, $5 trillion. No one realizes how big this is, right?
17: But it's a lot of zeros, cuz.
18: It's so much money. We can't comprehend what that really means. But exactly what you said, right? The spending increase, right? Half of the increase over the past year going to interest payments, right? Well, if you're paying down, let's take a household. If the biggest share of your household expenses or bills is what you're paying in interest to your credit card company, well, what's left over to pay for other things, right? Like maybe food or, I don't know, your car payment, right? Or your house, your mortgage, whatever, right? So the point that I think the important point for most households here is that as the interest payment balloons, other categories, are getting cut. Right? They're not getting a large share, the same share of the budget that they used to. Right? In this case, it's education spending this past year. That's, you know, you're seeing a big shrinkage relative to the total pie of the money that Washington is spending, right? Less of it going to education, more of it going to interest on the debt, right? Now, here's what's happening. People will say, well, hold on a second. Why can't the Federal Reserve just cut interest rates, right? And the reality is the Fed can't do that. Why? Why can't the Fed just cut interest rates? Because if the Fed cut interest rates, guess what we would get?
17: Even higher inflation.
18: Even higher inflation. Exactly, right?
17: I've been paying attention these last few years.
18: You're going to pay for it no matter what. And that's why we started the segment by saying, look, it's higher taxes, higher inflation, or higher interest rates. That's just the way it works.
17: Well, so how do we come up and out of this? You know, I mean, we're running up against time here. That's a tough question. But I mean, what are the things that have to happen in the economy in the next, you know, coming months to see a net positive impact for most Americans?
18: Look, if my income is growing faster than my debt, right? You know, or the interest rate on my debt, then I'm okay because I can service the debt out of the income growth, right? It's the same thing for the federal government. If growth outpaces, economic growth outpaces, you know, interest rate, the effective interest rate, then you're okay. The problem is if economic growth starts to slow, then you're in trouble, right? Because then you can't keep up with the payments, right? And the debt just keeps getting bigger and bigger. So that's the key. We need to grow our way out of it, or, and that's the part no one wants to hear in Washington, D.C., we need to cut some things.
19: 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That'll do it for another week of the Center Square Radio Hour. 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I'm Greg Bishop, and thank you for listening to the Center Square Radio Hour.
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4: Fox News, I'm Carmen Roberts. The number of people killed by historic flooding in Indiana rises to 7 after a bicycle rider crashed into a washed-out section of a road. In Hawaii, Lala failed to make landfall but still slammed the Big Island with 70-mile-an-hour winds and caused at least one death.
5: Parts of that island got as much as 3 feet of rain, and that water actually swept several homes right off their foundations, and officials believe some of those homes were occupied. We are expecting rain for much of the day here.
4: Fox Weather's Katie Byrne in Honolulu. And Ukraine launches one of its largest aerial attacks of the war, killing at least 6 people in Russia.
6: An 83-year-old was killed in several homes, a railway station, and reports of a Russian rocket fuel plant were also damaged elsewhere.
4: Fox's Stephanie Bennett in London. 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
22: Now, your official weather forecast.
23: Tonight will be partly cloudy and humid with a low of 68. On Monday, expect partly sunny skies with a high of 81. Monday night will be mainly clear with a low of 66. Tuesday will be humid with a mix of clouds and sun, along with widely separated afternoon thunderstorms. The high temperature will reach 83 degrees. I'm meteorologist Jason Caterina on AM 560, The Answer.
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24: Think about what Joe Biden did the second he became president. He stopped building the border wall. Remain in Mexico went away, which meant you come here. You say, I declare asylum. 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Do you want a bus to Boston, or how about a plane flight to Chicago? Can we help you out with that? That's how we behaved. So stupid, so self-destructive.
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1: 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Now, here's your host, Mike Scott.
0: And welcome in to Part of the Answer on AM 560, The Answer. I'm Mike Scott. We thank you for joining us. And when we do Part of the Answer, we really enjoy meeting up with folks who are really part of the answer. They come to us. They enjoy speaking with us. They enjoy listening to the radio station, and then they become part of the answer. And in this case, we welcome in Bill Van Ramshorst. Bill is the general manager of Pearl Chrysler Jeep Dodge Ram in Piatone, just east of the Will County Fairgrounds. PearlJeep.com is where you can find inventory and information on Pearl Chrysler Dodge Jeep Ram. 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If you so choose, you can use the old phone, 708-258-1700, for Pearl Chrysler Jeep Dodge Ram. And the general manager of Pearl, Bill Van Ramshorst, is with us, and he joins us on Part of the Answer today. Bill, thank you.
3: You're welcome. Good morning, Mike.
0: And it's a pleasure to have you here. And we were talking just before we went on the air about your dealership, but can you help us understand some of the major challenges that are facing dealers like yourself, not just in the state of Illinois, but around the nation? What are some of the big things that you're facing? What are some of the good things that you're beginning to work with on the dealership level, both for yourself and for the industry in general?
3: Well, sure. Thanks for the opportunity. It's a lot different challenges than dealerships had 10 and 20 years ago, and I've got a lifetime in the car business. Some of the challenges we faced just recently is many dealerships have made a big investment for EV charging, EV tools, EV training, and I really can't speak for national dealers, but we're a rural dealership.
0: Sure.
3: We made that huge investment, and I can tell you that we have very little interest in a BEV vehicle, a 100% battery vehicle, and not a great interest in some of the hybrids that are plug-ins. And that has really gone away since they don't have the $7,500 tax credit. We still have some hybrids that aren't plug-in, like our new Cherokee, and that just came out within the last few months.
0: Is that right?
3: There's a lot of interest in that. Yeah.
0: Good.
3: And I think it's because it has a great range to it. You don't even have to think of it as a hybrid. You don't have to plug it in. It's got a great range, and it decides between battery and gasoline and gets a 37 mile per gallon from a crossover SUV. So even though that's a hybrid, it doesn't have the limited range, the plug-in, some of the hassle that that a BEV or some of the plug-in hybrids had.
0: Sure. Bill, let me follow up on that. And was this... Do you think from a dealership perspective, from an auto industry perspective, did BEVs, did EVs in general, or even full hybrids, did they jump the gun here in America particularly? Was there, or is there still just a reluctance to leave the internal combustion engine behind?
3: Yeah, a great question. And, you know, I said from the start, I said, I think they're jumping the gun. I don't think this is perfected. And I don't think you can tell Americans what they want. There has to be an incentive to make it make sense for them to have the desire for it.
0: Mm-hmm.
3: And they helped with a $7,500 tax credit for a few years,
0: right?
3: To help sway the decision. But during that time, they're making the IEC, the internal combustion engine cars, so much more efficient that there isn't that big a gap between them either. So. And, you know, again, we're rural, so I don't want to say that this is the pulse of the nation here out in Piatone, but...
0: sure, right.
3: I was just surprised when General Motors, Chrysler, and Ford put so much investment into that, like it was going to be the wave of the future, and General Motors saying more than 50% of their vehicles would be hybrid or electric in another 3 years, and that absolutely is not happening now. They have all backed off, and,
0: right.
3: In fact, I lost a lot of money with all that... research and development investment that they had in that.
0: Yeah, I know of Ford, for instance, has invested a ton of time and energy and money, the shareholders' money, in a in a hybrid battery plant in more rural Jackson, Michigan, and they're trying to figure out what to do with that now. Now that most of their cars aren't going in the trending in the direction of BEV, but tell me a little bit at Pearl Chrysler Jeep Dodge Ram in Piatone, what is moving on your dealership lot in particular, and what is helping move those vehicles right now? So give us a picture of, for example, financing, and give us a picture of how that may or maybe helping or maybe hurting what's moving on the lot.
3: Sure. Okay. So again, we're so rural that, you know, when you talk about Chrysler, Jeep, Dodge, Ram, really the majority of what we sell are Rams and Jeeps.
0: Sure, yeah.
3: The only Chrysler left is the Pacifica, and we sell a fair amount of those, but it's still not a big percentage of what we have on the lot. And Dodges were the performance vehicles and Durangos, and we see less and less of that now, too. But we sell a tremendous amount of pickups. The Ram pickup is a world-class truck, and the Jeeps have a wide variety of models in all the Jeeps. So those do very well for us. And, you know, they have some incentives as far as interest rate to help a sense of urgency about buying the cars. But those are the models that we sell the most of. And
0: sure.
3: I don't know, again, that that's true, like, in the city, but we don't have a Hemi car, performance car anymore. We're seeing less interest in that. In fact, we don't even have any little cars anymore. But now they're starting some smaller Jeeps that'll fill that that category.
0: Right. And that makes sense if you look at where, for example, Ford has gone with, like, mostly SUVs and not cars anymore. You have that small SUV, sure, the Escape that they do. I assume that it would make sense for Jeep to move in that direction, and your dealership, yeah, Pearl Chrysler Jeep Dodge Ram, hopefully to move in that direction too.
3: Yep. Yeah. And now with the Compass, Compass and the Cherokee. So we have two smaller Jeeps, and the Cherokee is all new. Built in Belvedere, and we are really happy to see that new vehicle. It gets great mileage, and that'll kind of fill the void that we didn't have for a while.
0: Interesting.
3: We had a gas engine Cherokee that they discontinued 2.5 years ago. That was our bread and butter. It was sad to see that go.
0: Wow. So what's good about the Ram pickup? It's very competitive. I see a lot of them on the road, just a ton. And I'm here in the Chicago suburbs, and I see Ram pickups all over the place, rivaling what GMC puts out, rivaling what F-150 does. I see Rams everywhere, both on the utility side where they're being used for business, but I also see the guys that used to drive SUVs, they're driving Ram pickups, and they're putting the golf clubs in the back and heading to the club on the weekend. What makes Ram move so well for you at Pearl Chrysler Jeep Dodge Ram?
3: Sure, and we see a lot of that, too. It was the Hemi engine, which helped a lot. The biggest thing we see is the half-ton truck, the 1500s, they have a coil spring suspension instead of those big leaf springs in the rear.
0: Sure.
3: And they're still a half-ton truck, but they ride like a car. And a lot of people are just so impressed with that. And the other thing is the interior is just amazing. It isn't all that plastic interior like trucks used to have. It rivals a high end car.
0: Yeah, I think that's true, and I think that's what the appeal is for a lot of consumers. If you're looking at a truck, and they're nicely designed. I got to say, they're nicely designed. Mm-hmm. They don't strike you as something that, oh, that's kind of different or a little strange. It styling wise, it's a rival to the best.
3: Yeah, I think so. Yeah.
0: Yeah. Tell me a little bit, Bill, about what you hope to see as 2026 rolls out in front of us. What you hope to see as we end our first segment here, what you hope to see for your business going forward in terms of, for example, do you see the car industry coming back a little bit, or do you see investment in service and other places to stay competitive there in Piatone?
3: Sure, yeah. So we recently, within the last couple of years, we expanded our service departments to maximize our fixed end operations because we saw a little bit of cars demand going down, but now that's coming back up now too.
0: Okay.
3: What's a little bit different about our business now is that when somebody comes in, they show us their phone, they say, I want to see this car. You know, it used to be that you would walk them around a lot and try to choose a car and see what best fits your family.
0: Mm-hmm.
3: And, you know, even some of the Stellantis training is still kind of geared that way to help people make the decision.
0: Right.
3: I can tell you that out here in Piatone, by the time they get here, they know more about the car than we do. And that's okay.
0: Yeah.
3: So to get people to come out here, we have to have a reduced margin and we have to be the cheapest around with all the options that they want.
0: Sure.
3: But that's okay. You know, then they drive out here and they're pretty serious when they're here and they find exactly what they want and it works out. So I guess there's a blessing and a curse about the information age. Really nice that we can draw people from two states away sometimes to buy a car, often to buy a car here.
0: Very good. We'll follow up on that and have more with our guest on Part of the Answer, Bill Van Ramshorst from Pearl Chrysler Jeep Dodge Ram, coming up in a moment on Part of the Answer on AM 560, The Answer.
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0: We're back on Part of the Answer on AM 560, The Answer. I'm Mike Scott. We thank you for joining us. We're talking with Bill Van Ramshorst of Pearl Chrysler Jeep Dodge Ram in Piatone, 708-258-1700. If you still use your phone, but as we just talked about, a lot of people use their phones for other things like doing research and finding ways to get either the best price or the best color or the best opportunity for a Dodge, a Ram, a Chrysler vehicle at Pearl Chrysler Jeep Dodge and Ram. And Bill joins us here on AM 560, The Answer. You're third generation in the car business, I understand. 20 years as general manager at Pearl. But your family goes way, way back in the car business.
3: Yes, Mike. In fact, my grandfather started a Chevy store in 1927 in Lansing, the Ridgeway Chevrolet, and I worked there with my dad and my brother, and it was a blessing to be in that business for that whole time. You know, and there's times I think

0: The difference, though, when my family had the store in Lansing, right on Torrance Avenue, you could park cars out on the street with signs on them, and people would pull in because they would see that.
1: Oh, that's interesting.
0: So that out here, our front row is our website. People don't necessarily drive by, see something in the front, and not all the time, but. But not nearly as much as the kind of traffic that you would have, when you're more metropolitan.
1: Sure. Yeah, that makes perfect sense. But that changes the way you have to market your business, right? You're online, aggressively pushing out information, new vehicles. Identity is really important for you online, I take it.
0: It does, yeah. It makes a big difference, and you have to, and I'm not so good with all the digital world, but
1: I hear you.
0: We have guys here that are, and they'll know just the keywords or whatever to get people's attention,
1: mm-hmm.
0: and to have them find exactly the model they're looking for, and be willing to drive a little bit to save some money to come out to the country and buy it. Yeah.
1: Sure. Well, as I read through your information here, I notice you highlighted that you're a Christian-owned business, and that makes an impact on how you deal with the customer. How does that help you when you're dealing with folks who admittedly might drive a long way to get a good deal at Pearl Chrysler Jeep Dodge Ram?
0: And we're definitely Christian-owned. Our owners are, and my grandfather and dad were, and I can't say that all 44 employees are Christians, but
1: sure.
0: We definitely would create an atmosphere here, that's a culture of integrity and honesty and transparency, and, that's the way we do business here, and I think people see the family atmosphere and the transparency as soon as they come in and talk to anybody that's in our store.
1: Sure, that's a big deal. That making people feel comfortable, even though they might have two or three vehicles already on their phone, making them feel comfortable with the ability to sit and talk and transact, that's got to play a big role in both who you hire and how you train, and then make sure that people are taken care of in your dealership.
0: Sure, and when it's a culture where we just trust God to provide, that makes it a lot lower pressure transaction too. You're not so pushy.
1: Sure, yeah. We're with Bill Van Ramshorst, Pearl Chrysler Jeep Dodge Ram in Piatone, just east of the Will County Fairgrounds, by the way. Not hard to find, especially if you have one of those phones, 708-258-1700. Tell me a little bit about the used car market. We've got about 6 minutes left, a little less than that, in our segment here on Part of the Answer on AM 560, The Answer. What is the used car market like in general right now, and then in specific for you? But in general, I've found the used car market to be super competitive and a little higher priced. What as a professional in the business, what are you seeing and hearing?
0: Yeah, so we talked about how there's limited margins on new cars. We have to be the cheaper of that model to get somebody to be willing to drive out this far.
1: Sure.
0: We're glad to have trade-ins, though, and we get really nice trade-ins. They are often in better shape than a car that's in the city its whole life. We also inspect our cars, and we don't retail cars that don't pass our inspection. So we have good cars out there and quite a few of them. And typically people drive pretty far to find these if they're
1: sure.
0: The model and all the options that they want.
1: I spend a lot of time online myself personally, researching months before I make that car purchase. So, and I track dealerships, I track vehicles, I track very specific models inside those vehicles. Do you find people are doing that, or am I an outlier here? Am I the guy that just, waits for months to buy the exact right, perfect vehicle?
0: No, Mike, you're normal.
1: Okay, good.
0: National Auto Dealers Association said

0: us right now, a typical customer does 3 months worth of research before they make the decision.
1: Wow. Okay. It's good to know I'm normal. I'll make sure I tell my wife. Give me an idea of what you think, where dealerships may be going in the future. We've got a little under 4 minutes left here in this segment. You're firmly planted there in Piatone, and you're obviously likely not going anywhere anytime soon. But what's the dealership of the future? Is Stellantis telling you dealerships are going to look this way, one way or another, in the future?
0: Yeah. So one of the trends we see just lately are a lot of dealers are being scooped up by larger group dealerships.
1: Oh, right.
0: Where you don't necessarily have the mom-and-pop dealerships so much anymore.
1: Right.
0: And I guess the advantage there is they would have administration costs could be shared between the different rooftops. We only have one store, and that's what we plan to have. I think we get a little more personalized treatment with that.
1: Sure.
0: The other thing that's a little different is the advertising. AI is going to make some difference in how customers are communicated with and algorithms to find the customer, to find the car. That's the trend that's just starting out too.
1: Are you confident that if a person has a problem in their car, check engine light, they're going to get the service they need and the answers that they need at Pearl Chrysler Jeep Dodge Ram in Piatone?
0: Well, I certainly am. So I started in the service end of the business at our Chevy store for almost 30 years, and for 20 years here, I have more of a background in that than the sales part. So we really enjoy being transparent, honest, and very thorough with helping people take care of a problem on their car.
1: Yeah, I work on cars a little bit myself, personally. I change the oil on all of my vehicles. I change the front brakes on all of my vehicles. I enjoy doing that. It's the little that I can do on vehicles. I enjoy doing that. I know you've got to find people who enjoy working on cars, but is there any concern about the vehicles being so power control module, PCM dependent, that that it's not any fun to work on a car anymore?
0: I would say that if you talk about service challenge, that's the biggest challenge right now. Electrical problems are more time consuming than any kind of parts replacement right now.
1: Okay.
0: And to find somebody to be qualified to diagnose that, they have to have a love for it, because it's a little bit different than changing your front brakes. You know, if you have
1: if you have
0: a love for that kind of thing, this takes a lot more detective work to get to the source of it. When they have all these modules all tied to each other and talking to each other, it's a little bit more of a challenge to find the one broken wire and 13 miles of wire in the car.
1: Yeah. I'm confident that our friend here, Bill Van Ramshorst at Pearl Chrysler Jeep Dodge Ram, is going to be able to find that problem at his dealership in Piatone, just east of the Will County Fairgrounds. PearlJeep.com, PearlJeep.com, Pearl Chrysler Dodge Jeep and Ram. Bill, longtime car guy in the car business, thank you for joining us and being part of The Answer on AM 560, The Answer.

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3: Hello there, and thanks for tuning into this week's show. 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And I want you to check them out when you have a chance, because they really have some great products to improve your health and the health of your family. Okay, on today's show, we're talking about vitamin D, sometimes referred to as the sunshine vitamin. But folks, here's the problem. Many of us aren't getting enough sunshine lately, between slathering on those powerful sunscreens and spending more time indoors. And what it really comes down to is this vitamin D deficiency that's out there is causing an avalanche of health problems for 70% of our population, ranging from pain, loss of balance, muscle weakness, depression, increased blood pressure, arthritis, memory loss, and even a compromised immune system. And I have Dr. Michael Pincus with me today to talk about the most effective way to get vitamin D. Dr. Pincus, it's good to talk to you again.
4: Chris, it's great to be back. Thank you.
3: You know, many of you know that Dr. Pincus is a nationally recognized authority on natural and alternative health. He's a successful chiropractor. He's worked with top Hollywood celebrities, professional and Olympic athletes, and he continues to be very involved in some of today's top health concerns. And let's kind of start at the top, Dr. Pincus, and talk a little bit about what are some of the warning signs that you may be deficient in vitamin D?
4: Okay, well, part of it is how you feel. And one of the things, Chris, is being tired for no apparent reason.
3: Okay.
4: But on the reverse side of that, I've seen that a lack of vitamin D affects your sleep. Okay, another big sign is that your bones ache. Now, there's a lot of people listening who've been diagnosed with osteoporosis, which is a thinning of the bone.
3: Mm-hmm.
4: But again, a vitamin D deficiency. A big one is muscle weakness. So you try to get up from a couch, you get in and out of a car, and you're finding it more and more difficult. And that's leading to the high prevalence of people falling and injuring themselves.
3: Ah, okay. All right.
4: Which is a huge problem.
3: Right, exactly.
4: Another one is you tend to get more colds, especially upper respiratory problems.
3: Okay.
4: Problems with blood pressure, cardiovascular problems, digestive problems, constipation, bloating, gas.
3: Mm-hmm.
4: It's very, very common. And if you're a diabetic, there's all kinds of data about being deficient in vitamin D, and the list goes on and on. It's a huge problem.
3: what does vitamin D actually do in the body? What is it used for?
4: Well, when we use the word vitamin, it's actually kind of a misnomer because vitamin D is actually a hormone.
3: Okay.
4: And this regulates thousands of genes in the body. Everything from pain, blood sugar, immune system, blood pressure, bone strength. Plus, vitamin D has been linked to maintaining colon health, breast, prostate, and ovarian health. But I'll tell you what, the way we're taking vitamin D is all wrong. It's all messed up.
3: Well, why do you say that? Why is it messed up?
4: Well, first of all, you go to your doctor and they say, yeah, I'm going to put you on a vitamin D supplement, and it's like 400 international units, which is totally worthless. Or God forbid, if you're listening right now and you're taking a multivitamin and you think you're covered, that's why you're on 6 or 8 or 10 different prescription drugs. I'll tell you that right now. Because your body is not getting enough D. The other thing is that vitamin D is an oil. You don't absorb oils in your body. They're very difficult to digest.
3: Okay.
4: So I've come up with my own vitamin D, which I call Dr. Pincus's vitamin D3 formula.
3: So, Dr. Pincus, what makes your fast melt vitamin D formula so unique?
4: Well, Chris, first of all, I put 5,000 units of vitamin D3 per serving in each tablet so you can actually feel the difference. I wanted to give you enough dosage so it really goes to work. Second, I use the right type of vitamin D in my formula, which is superior and readily available so your body can digest it, and this is known as vitamin D3. And third, my formula is a fast melt tablet that's available for immediate absorption.
3: You know, you mentioned that vitamin D is an oil. So how were you able to make your formula into a fast melt?
4: Well, good question, Chris. Here's what I've done. I've worked with an advanced team of scientists, and these guys, they know their stuff, and they're using this technology to convert vitamin D, which is an oil, into a dry powder. And once they do that, they put it in this fast dissolving melt for immediate absorption and quick results that you can feel.
3: What's some of the feedback that you're getting, Dr. Pincus, from people that are taking your fast melt D3?
4: Well, I'm getting tons of feedback. You know, I've got people that email me. Here's an email from Betty. And she writes, I was diagnosed with a severe vitamin D deficiency. And she said she tried many other vitamin supplements.
3: Okay.
4: And then she discovered my D3. And she said she went back to her doctor, had her blood test, and her blood test went back into a normal range just within weeks.
3: Wow. All right, folks, I want to take a moment here to let you listeners know that if you want to try Dr. Pincus's vitamin D3 formula, there's a special toll-free number for you to call. 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And when you do call and order, you will not be automatically enrolled in one of those monthly subscription programs. This is a one-time order. So the number to call is 1-800-476-5613. I'll give it to you again. It's 1-800-476-5613. All right, for those of you just joining us, I have Dr. Michael Pincus on the line with us today. We've been talking about Dr. Pincus's fast melt vitamin D3 formula, and this vitamin D deficiency is really an epidemic now, causing all kinds of health concerns. But the issue is, even if you're trying to get vitamin D back in your body, you're most likely taking the wrong type or the wrong form of vitamin D the wrong way, maybe not even getting enough of it. And Dr. Pangus, why don't we start here by talking about, you know, why is this deficiency such an epidemic, despite all of the awareness and the products that you see on the store shelves containing vitamin D?
4: Well, yeah, that's a good point. 70% of us in this country are deficient in vitamin D. The fact is that your body needs vitamin D. This is a hormone that should be there, and it's not there. And the statistics show that back in the 70s when we started getting cable networks and, of course, with the internet, we're not going outside, and most of us get no vitamin D from the sun.
3: What makes your Fast Melt D3 formula a much better choice?
4: Well, Chris, first of all, I put 5,000 units of vitamin D3 per serving in each tablet so you can actually feel the difference. Second, I use the right type of vitamin D in my formula. And third, I've worked with an advanced team of scientists, and they're using this technology to put it in this fast dissolving melt for immediate absorption and quick results that you can feel.
3: Now, is your Fast Melt vitamin D3 formula manufactured here in the U.S., Dr. Pincus?
4: Yeah, absolutely. My formula is manufactured right here in the USA, Chris. In fact, we have a facility that is a CGMP certified lab, which means current good manufacturing practices. And this is an FDA mandated set of rules that we follow. As a matter of fact, just recently the FDA came in and did an inspection and they said, hey guys, keep up the good work.
3: Now, you mentioned earlier that there's a strong connection between vitamin D and diabetes. Talk a little bit about how your Fast Melt D3 formula could help folks that are dealing with diabetes or even at risk of getting diabetes.
4: Well, yeah, diabetes is a huge problem. And in type 2 diabetics, what we find is that there's plenty of insulin in the body, but the insulin is not recognized by the cells. And so what vitamin D3 does is it takes that problem and it seems to fix it. Now, they've studied vitamin D3 and it's improved this insulin signature by 60%. And just to give you a comparison, the most popular diabetic drug improves at 13%.
3: Wow. Now, let me ask you this, Dr. Pincus. How can your Fast Melt D3 formula help boost your immune system?
4: Vitamin D is responsible for 200 different chemicals that your immune cells produce to fight off bacteria and viruses. Listen, if you're someone that's susceptible to having any type of cold, flu, I would start right now taking one of my vitamin D3 melts every day. And one of the nice things about this is that besides your immune system being better, you'll find your energy better, you'll find less pain, less arthritic type pain, more mobility, flexibility, better muscle strength. And if you're someone who's concerned about falling, you'll have better balance and a better sense of walking, which is so important these days.
3: So, and how do you take it, Dr. Pincus?
4: You can take it in the morning. You can take it at night. You don't need water, and you put it in your mouth, and, you know, maybe count to 30, it's gone.
3: Wow. And maybe you can share again for those that may have just joined us some of the responses that you get from people that have been taking your formula and what kind of results have they seen?
4: Let me tell you my own story. So over the summer, I didn't take as much of my D3. I was actually traveling, and I ran out of it. So what happened to me is, you know, I'm basically pain-free, but all of a sudden I started having pain in my hand. I go, what is this? This is weird. But then I realized that I had run out of my D3 formula, and I went off of it for several weeks. And the minute I started going on it, it took about 7, maybe 8 days, the pain went away.
3: Wow.
4: Crazy, isn't it?
3: That's how you know something's working, right? If you stop and the health issues come back, well, there's your answer.
4: That's the best test that anyone can listen to, especially if you're on the fence. You're going, well, I wonder if this is really for me. And what I would do, Chris, is next time you give out the number to have people order, is go ahead and order it. I know you mentioned it's a risk-free offer, and go ahead and try it yourself and stay on it for 5, 6 weeks. And then if you still doubt it, then go off of it and see if anything gets worse.
3: And again, folks, I want to take a moment here to let you listeners know that if you want to try Dr. Pincus' vitamin D3 formula, there's a special toll-free number for you to call. 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And when you do call and order, you'll not be enrolled in any of those monthly subscription programs. This is a one-time order, folks. So the number to call is 1-800-476-5613. I'll give it to you again. It's 1-800-476-5613. So what do you think, folks? Are you one of the 70% of people listening most likely taking the wrong type of vitamin D supplement? Joining us today is our good friend, Dr. Michael Pincus, and we've been talking about his fast melt vitamin D3 formula. And Dr. Pincus, what you're saying is that most of us are deficient in vitamin D. And because of that deficiency, it's causing health issues like pain, muscle weakness, immune problems, and that most vitamin D supplements are not the best form. And more importantly, it's not the right amount of vitamin D to really make an impact. Is that what you're saying?
4: Yes, it's exactly what I'm saying, Chris. It's a multifaceted problem where, one, we're not getting enough vitamin D3 in our system.
3: Mm-hmm.
4: Vitamin D3 is responsible for activating 2,000 different genes in the body, controlling everything from diabetes to hormone production to muscle strength, heart beating correctly, digestion, immune system. It's a really long list, and honestly, it surprised me because in medical school, we learned that vitamin D was necessary for the bones. We get enough being outside and in our milk, and end of story.
3: Right.
4: And for the first 20-some years of my practice, I never prescribed vitamin D. I just didn't think it was necessary. And then in the early 2000s, the studies started coming out, and now there's over 2,300 studies that just show that vitamin D is absolutely necessary. It's not just a good idea. It's absolutely necessary. It's a hormone that should be in the body, and it's not there.
3: Can you share some of that research, Dr. Pincus? And more importantly, what's the conclusion of the research related to vitamin D?
4: Well, one of the biggest studies ever on vitamin D were from the U.S. Navy.
3: Okay.
4: So I think it was like 145,000 men and women were studied, and they found that the number one non-combat reason that people died in the Navy was due to melanoma.
3: So skin cancer.
4: So I'm reading this study, you know, I kind of paused right there, and I went, yeah, it makes sense. You know, people are out on the decks of ships in the equator and all over the world, and they're getting the harmful UV sun rays, and they're developing skin cancer. But then I read on, and it said most of the victims were office workers, like clerks and people in hangars and inside. And I went, oh, my God.
3: Hmm.
4: So it was a link going back to vitamin D deficiency in the body.
3: What about muscle and bone strength? Can your D3 formula help with that?
4: Yeah, it's critical. Like if you're someone that's over 50, especially, you're seeing a progression of the core muscles in your body starting to slow down. First, it's kind of a clumsiness that people kind of feel like they're getting clumsy physically. And then it's a lack of flexibility that you start to stiffen up. And you feel it at night, especially if you're in bed, rolling from side to side. You wake up with your knees hurting, your legs are restless, your shoulders hurt. That's that stiffness setting in that's associated with a lack of this vitamin D3 in my formula. So if you're someone listening right now and you're having a lot of joint pain, bone pain, muscle pain, fibromyalgia, I would say start on my formula like immediately and start taking one or two of my vitamin D3s a day for the first week or two to get your doses up quickly.
3: So let me ask you about these gummy vitamins. Does that work? Can you put enough vitamin D into a little gummy bear, and is that the best way to get it in your body?
4: No, of course not, Chris. You know, they'll go to any type of lengths to try to market things that seem good, but you're taking a lot of sugar and gelatin and wax. My thing is, it's not what you take, it's what your body absorbs.
3: Well, I want to talk more about what happens when people start taking your Fast Melt D3 formula.
4: Boy, that's a really good question, because the first area that the vitamin D seems to affect is your energy, your sleep, your outlook, your moods. And then after being on it for a while, your core strength will come back. So for those of you who have slowed down, you're going to feel more energy, like physically. So it's kind of like feeling a little bit younger, Chris.
3: And who wouldn't want that?
4: Right.
3: And maybe you can share again, for those that may have just joined us, some of the responses that you get from people that have been taking your formula, and what kind of results have they seen?
4: Well, one of the surprising ones was I gave it to my brother-in-law, who had gone to his doctor and was very concerned about his cholesterol, his blood fat, and his weight. And I put him on my vitamin D3, and he went back in 3 months later, and his blood profile was perfect.
3: All right, I want to take a moment here to let you listeners know that, again, if you want to try Dr. Pincus's vitamin D3 formula, there is a special toll-free number for you to call right now. 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And keep in mind, folks, you have absolutely nothing to lose here, because Dr. Pincus's vitamin D3 formula is guaranteed to be safe and effective, or your money back. And when you do call an order, you're not going to be enrolled in one of those automatic monthly subscription programs. This is a one-time order. So I encourage you, the number to call is 1-800-476-5613. I'll give it to you again. It's 1-800-476-5613. So how about it, folks? I mean, what it really comes down to here is we're not getting the right form or enough vitamin D delivered the right way, which is why we have so many of these health concerns that you probably can't put your finger on. And Dr. Pincus, I want to start just recapping here that there are a couple different forms of vitamin D, and maybe explain why the typical form that you would find in most off-the-shelf D formulas is different from what you've put together here.
4: Well, there's vitamin D2 and there's vitamin D3. And D2 is the type of vitamin D that has to be activated by your body. So it has to be converted into vitamin D3. Vitamin D3 is the activated form, so it's ready to go to work. Now, the vitamin D3 that I use in my formula, I think it's the best, because I've seen the best results with myself, my family, with my patients. Plus, I've worked with the lab where the people in the lab have taken this, and they test their blood every day to see how the D is going, and it's going up and out through the roof where it should be.
3: Wow. So, Dr. Pincus, I mean, who should consider taking your fast melt vitamin D formula?
4: Well, I would definitely start with kids for development and immunity. Obviously, young adults in their 20s need vitamin D to keep their immune system strong.
3: Mm-hmm.
4: Then men and women in their 30s, you're talking about heart health, immunity, cardiovascular problems start to turn on. But it's also the child-rearing years, and vitamin D for pregnant women is very, very important.
3: Mm-hmm.
4: People in their 40s... That's when, you know, you start feeling more of those aches and pains like you've never felt before. You think you're getting older. And again, it's important for your hormones and to keep yourself physically active. And of course, when you're in your 50s, you start feeling stiffer. You can't golf. You can't play tennis. You know, you start becoming aware of your body not functioning.
3: Mm-hmm.
4: And then people over 60, I just wish that every senior citizen would go on this formula. Imagine living in your senior years where you have confidence in your balance and you're able to have the energy to get things done and
3: the mental
4: clarity. You know, this is more and more important as we go along because people are living longer, but the quality of life is not great.
3: You know, is it ever too late, Dr. Pincus, such that your fast melt D3 formula wouldn't be a worthwhile investment?
4: If you can see the breath on the mirror in the morning, then you know that you're a candidate for this. Because a lot of the things that people suffer from, they're suffering from a lack of this vitamin in their body. So it's never too late to try something like this. And the sooner you can get on my formula, the better odds you're going to have of having a really healthy, high energy, high mobility life from here on out.
3: Yeah, well, it makes a lot of sense. And Dr. Pincus, what can someone expect when they start taking your fast melt D3 formula?
4: Well, you're going to notice within the first several days that something's changing in your body because this kickstarts so many different cycles in your body that you'll start having less pain, having more energy, and having better mental clarity, better sleep. 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Vitamin D3 is necessary to get these things running.
3: Well, Dr. Pincus, unfortunately, we only have a few minutes left. Anything else you want to share with our audience here in our final minutes?
4: For those of you listening, we've covered a lot of ground. Working with the body is tricky, as you know. And we're talking to your listeners of your show. You know, they're of all walks of life with all various conditions. 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The point is get yourself out of it. 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
3: That's an interesting way to put it.
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3: 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I'm Chris McKay. 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
7: Still in search of a deal. I'm Angelo Bavaro, Fox News. A 60-day ceasefire between the U.S. and Iran appears set to expire tomorrow without a peace agreement.
8: Reports indicate very little progress on a diplomatic solution to reopen the Strait of Hormuz and address Iran's nuclear ambitions. This weekend, Iran continued attacks in the Strait. On Saturday, a bulk carrier reported being hit by an unknown projectile. A day prior, an Emirati oil vessel was also targeted. With a focus on Iran, we're also tracking the latest developments between Israel and Iran-backed Hezbollah in Lebanon. Hezbollah violated the ceasefire over the weekend, wounding three Israeli soldiers. This prompted Israel to launch a new round of airstrikes against targets in southern Lebanon.
7: Fox's Trey Yingst. The Russia-Ukraine war is escalating with both sides launching major drone and missile attacks. Ukraine carried out one of its largest drone assaults on Russia, killing at least six people. Russia also launched strikes across Ukraine, killing civilians and damaging infrastructure. Hurricane Lala weakened to a tropical storm after its eyewall skirted Hawaii without making landfall.
9: Conditions are peaking for folks in Honolulu today. We've had hours of consistent heavy rain, finally getting a bit of a break from that, but the winds are very strong. We've seen a number of outages, including a strip of hotels right along Waikiki Beach. We've got roughly 40% of customers on this island without power right now, including a number of visitors who are here, thousands of people staying at hotels nearby. Ocean safety officials are warning people not to get in there because of the dangerous conditions. Governor Josh Green confirms that one person was killed in a car accident, and right now, officials say a search and rescue operation is underway.
7: Fox Weather's Katie Byrne. Historic flooding in Indiana has left at least seven people dead after days of severe storms. 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
6: Now, your official weather forecast.
10: Tonight, expect partly cloudy skies with high humidity and a low temperature of 68. On Monday, anticipate partly sunny conditions with a high reaching 81. Monday night will be mainly clear with a low of 66. Tuesday will be humid with a mix of clouds and sun, along with widely scattered afternoon thunderstorms. The high temperature for Tuesday will be 83. I'm meteorologist Jason Caterina on AM 560, The Answer.
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13: In 1783, the Revolutionary War was nearly over, but America's future remained uncertain. Officers in the Continental Army were angry. Congress had failed to provide promised pay, and some considered using the Army's power to force the government's hand. George Washington understood their frustration, but he also knew the liberty they had fought to win could be destroyed by the very army that secured it. Washington confronted his officers and urged them to choose honor, patience, and loyalty to the Republic over rebellion. He could have used their anger to increase his own power. Instead, he used his influence to restrain it. Power asks what it can take. Character asks what duty requires. Washington's lesson still stands. Freedom survives when leaders place principle above ambition and remain faithful to God, country, and the people they serve.
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0: Welcome, folks. This is the More Money Show on WABC and stations throughout these United States of America. Thanks so much for joining. This is the highlight of my week. I hope it's the highlight of one of yours. We have a great audience. Thank you so much for making this show a success. We have great ratings. We're one of the few stations where you get, you know, fresh programming. You're not listening to infomercials. We're trying to make you the smartest person in the room. We're trying to teach you how you can make more money, how you can understand what's going on in Washington and throughout the country in politics and policy. And we try to have some fun on this show, too. So speaking of fun, let me start with the first issue that I've been working on. And I'm kind of interested in what you all think about this. If you're a sports fan, I am a sports fan, and I love, you know, the major sports, baseball, basketball, football, et cetera. And when I grew up, as many of you know, I grew up in the Chicago area. So I basically grew up in Wrigley Field. If you haven't been to Wrigley Field, you got to go. It's an iconic stadium. Back then when I used to go when I was a kid, it cost a dollar to get into the bleachers and watch the game. Now it's probably 30 bucks or something to watch a game in the bleachers. But back then there were no lights in Wrigley Field. They were team that always played the games during the light of day, and there's no dome or anything like that at a Wrigley Field. By the way, I'm kind of an old-fashioned guy. I hate dome stadiums for football and baseball. These sports were meant to be played outside under the sunlight, and sometimes when in the rain and the snow, and that's what makes it fun, watching the football games in the snow. But anyway, back to baseball. So as you probably have heard, if you're a baseball fan, there is a big argument about, you know, between the players, the union, and the owners of the baseball teams about how to make the sport more competitive. Now, if you follow baseball, what's happened is that it is the one major sports league, unlike the NHL, unlike the National Football League, unlike the NBA, et cetera, it's the one major league that does not have a salary cap on the teams. And so what has happened in baseball is that the Los Angeles Dodgers are just basically, they have a massive payroll, and they're just buying all the best players. And they've won the last two World Series, and they look like they're maybe on their way to win another World Series. And the games aren't that competitive, because you look at the top 8 to 10 players in Major League Baseball, and, you know, 7 or 8 of them are on the Dodgers. And they just bought one of the top pitchers in the baseball from the Detroit Tigers, just making them even more potentially unbeatable. Now, look, in baseball, anything can happen, and there's no assurance whatsoever that the Los Angeles Dodgers will win the World Series again. But they certainly have a massive payroll that's, you know, 3 to 4 times higher than the most other teams. So in the little market teams like Tampa Bay or Cleveland, are trying to compete, or Arizona Diamondbacks, it's very tough because they just don't have the money that this team does have. So the argument is, should there be a salary cap in Major League Baseball like all the other sports do? And I've been thinking a lot about this, and my answer is yes. Because the owners own the teams. They own the Major League Baseball. So if they want to have a salary cap, if they think it's in the interest of the game, to make the, because it's not going to be much fun to go to a game and see the Dodgers win 8-1 or 8-2 or, you know, 5-0 every day, because they have all the best players. You want competitive games, and to let one team simply buy all the players is not leading to a lot of competition. So I say yes. Now, the players are going to resist this. I am told by my sources, and I have good sources because I work with some of the owners, that there will very likely be a lockout at the beginning of the season. Of next year. So next April, when usually you have the opening day, we're not going to have opening day unless the players start to concede that there has to be a salary cap. I've talked to several of the owners, and they say they are non-negotiable on this item, that they will not be playing baseball until the union agrees to a salary cap. Now, I think it's in the interest of the game, the best interest of the game. It may be in the best interest of the owners, but I think it's in the best interest of the game that they have a salary cap. Now, I know a lot of you have different views on that, and I'd love to hear from you. I'm not going to have time on today's call, but if you want to call in next week about this, I'd like your opinion on it. But I think it would be good for baseball to have a salary cap, and I think it would make games more competitive and better. But boy, is this a controversial issue. One last thing before we take our first break. As many of you may know, I've been very involved in this other issue related to the merger that has been proposed between Paramount and the
1: Warner Brothers,
0: as we call them. And so this has been blocked by a lot of interest parties, including the unions, who say they don't want it. And I've always been in favor of this because, look, Hollywood is dying. Hollywood is dying, just like Wall Street is dying out in California. And that's a sad thing to say. But, you know, if you look at 8 of the top 10 movies that were up for Oscars last year, only 2 of them were even made in Hollywood. So a lot of the movies aren't even made in Hollywood anymore. It's become a ghost town. I think this is a way to save Hollywood, frankly, to have this merger. The unions are against it. Now, here's the latest. It looks like it's been held up by state attorney generals. The state attorney general, who's a Democrat, of course, from California, has said, no, we're not going to allow this merger to happen. And, you know, I said, this is crazy. This is stupid. First, for one thing, they own the company, Warner Brothers, and Paramount should be able to do whatever they want to do. But more importantly, this is something that is going to be good for the player. I mean, for the actors and the screenwriters. It's going to be good for Hollywood because it's going to save the industry. The Paramount will put more money into reviving Warner Brothers, et cetera. And so, but no, the state attorney general's got a injunction to stop the merger. And so now what's happening, here's the latest chapter of this. Now, the owners of Paramount are saying, okay, if the attorney general in California does not remove this restraint, we are moving out of California. And guess where they're going to move to, folks? Texas, because it's more business friendly. So in other words, if the state attorney general has his way, California gets screwed. They don't get any jobs because all the jobs go to Texas. You know, so this is an example of where, you know, do-gooders seem like, oh, they're helping everyone, when in this case, it turns out they're going to screw the actors. They're going to screw the screenwriters. They're not going to be in Hollywood anymore. And that's a bad ending to this story. So I hope the state attorney general stands down here, removes his restriction on this, and let the merger go through, because I think it's in the interest of everyone, and the shareholders should be making these decisions, not judges and not state attorney generals. So that's a little catch up on what's going on with the economy. When we come back, I want to talk about affordability. That is the issue of the day. And I'm going to walk you through these numbers, folks. Normally I would have a guest on. I'm not going to have a guest on in this next segment. I'm going to walk you through the numbers, and you can hear what I have to say about what is the reality of affordability. And a little teaser here. The news is better than you think. I'm Steve Moore. This is the More Money Show. Don't go away. We'll be back in 2 minutes.
2: 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And now,
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7: I want to share with you what keeps me up at 3 o'clock in the morning. Nothing more important than feeling safe for your wife, your kids, and your grandkids. People should be able to ride the subways, the trains, the buses, walk home after work, and not be worried about somebody stabbing them in the back. They should be able to operate their businesses, whether small, medium, or large, without worrying about crime. Whether you're Democrat, Independent, a Republican, it doesn't matter. I looked it up. The principles of the Fifth Amendment and 14th Amendments in the Constitution remind us that justice depends on due process and equal protections for all people under the law. Public safety is the strongest when laws are enforced fairly. No matter what your politics, public safety is always to be a priority. It's part of our Constitution. Let's all have confidence in the United States of America. I'm John Katzimatidis, and that's the Cat's Corner.
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1: 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The Answer.
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2: It's More Money with leading economist Steve Moore. Now, here's your host, Steve Moore.
0: We're back, folks. This is the More Money Show. I hope you're having a wonderful weekend. I am. So I want to next talk about an issue that is front and center in the public policy debate, and it's also front and center money issue for just about everybody listening to this show, unless you're super rich like me. I wish I were super rich. And that is the issue of affordability. So this is going to be the issue in the November elections. And I'm going to just take a few minutes with

in a recession. But I do think there's a lot of concern about affordability when you're looking at high grocery prices and high gas prices. And that's just a fact. People are angry about those things, my wife included. And you've heard me talk about this week after week, that she's angry about the fact that ground beef is so expensive, that, corn on the cob is expensive, all of these things, eggs are expensive, and we want prices to level out again. Now, I've got some good news, mostly good news here, and let me start with this. If you look at what has happened to, let me step back a minute. We've had two presidents in a row now, Joe Biden and Donald Trump, and 21% increase in prices happened in 4 years under Joe Biden. 21% increase. And you all know the reason why we had that burst of inflation under Biden. Biden inflation happened because Biden spent $4 to $5 trillion that we did not have. And we spent that money. We spent it. We borrowed it. We printed money. And when you print money, what do you get? You get higher prices. Wouldn't it be wonderful? Wouldn't it be a wonderful, wonderful thing is we could make everybody rich by just printing $100 bills? I mean, I would love that. And we'd all be, rich as Elon Musk. We just printing money, money, money, money, money, and we have all plenty of money. By the way, I shouldn't even give this as an, put this out as an idea, because God forbid that AOC is listening. She'd probably go, oh, that's a great idea. Let's just print more $100 bills. But of course, when you do that, you get inflation. More money and less goods means higher prices. That's just an economic fact. So we saw the sprint of inflation, 21% increase in prices in 4 years, the worst record on inflation under Joe Biden since Jimmy Carter was in office and lost all but 9 states to Ronald Reagan in 1980 when he ran for re-election, because people hate inflation. So we had a huge buildup in prices, and we've had the first year of Trump, we had a big decline in inflation. And because of the Iran situation and because of the higher oil prices, those prices have crept up again, although we got a number that came out this past week that shows the inflation rate is now running at 3.4%. So we're making progress, but we still need to get inflation below 2%. Donald Trump, if you're listening to this show, we've got to push that inflation rate down to 2%. I'd like to see it 1% and close to zero, given how much prices have risen. But here's the key takeaway point. 81% of the higher prices that you are paying for everything from healthcare to college tuition, to your grocery prices, to your gas prices, to your utility bill, to, Little League fees and all of this stuff, 81% of that is due to the inflation that happened under Joe Biden. And 19% of it is what happened under Trump. He is trying to dig ourselves out of this, this big hole that Joe Biden put us into. So that's point number one. Now let's look at this issue of, is there an affordability crisis? An affordability crisis would mean that inflation is rising faster pay. And if that's happening, you're losing ground, right? That's just a truism. If inflation is of the goods and services you buy are is happening at a faster rate than your income is rising, you're losing ground, you're getting poorer, and you're facing tough times. Is that true today? Well, no, not exactly. Although the last couple of months have been not great. So here's the situation. Under Joe Biden and his 4 years in office, thank God only four, not 8 years in office. And during those 4 years in office, increase in inflation, the inflation rate was at about 5 or 6%, and wages only rose by about 3%. So people lost money under the Biden years. You see what I'm saying? Because inflation over that period, until the very end, until the very last few months Biden left office, inflation ran higher than people's income increases. So they got poor. We all got on average a little bit poorer under Biden. And if you're living paycheck to paycheck, that was a real hardship for people. No question about it. So you saw a big burst in the poverty rate under Biden. Trump comes in, we do the big tax cut, it stimulates the economy, though a lot of new jobs, wages rise, and in the first year of Trump's second term, big gains in income. And they went up by about $3,000 in 1 year. That is the average after inflation income for the median family income went up almost $3,000 in Trump's first year, that is in the year 2025. This year, there has been actually
not much of a gain. In other words, inflation and wages have run at about the same pace, almost exactly the same pace. So all of the gains were in Trump's first year.

0: But people aren't losing ground, and except they might have lost a little ground in the last month. But for the most part, wages and salaries are running at exactly the pace of inflation. So we are doing better today than we were before. Last point here. None of these statistics take account of the tax cut that Trump has provided, the big, beautiful bill. So the average family will be receiving about a $2,000 increase in their after tax income, because they're paying, you know, you've got more of your children, you got a bit of credit, you don't have to pay tax on your overtime, you don't have to pay tax on your tips, you've got a lower tax rate, and so on. So for the average family, that's an extra $2,000. That's not even included. So the affordability crisis, I know people are facing tough times, but it's a bit of a myth, because actually most families are doing a little bit better, not a little bit worse. The affordability crisis was a result of Bidenomics. And that's not to say Trump doesn't deserve some blame here, because guess what? We're spending way, way, way, way too much money in Washington. And the Republicans make me so angry. They will not seem to cut any government programs. Trump did a great job at the first 6 months with DOGE and getting rid of the redundancy. But folks, we got $1 trillion in waste and fraud and abuse that we know about. If we get rid of the fraud, because probably it's 2 to 3 times higher than the amount we know about, we can cut our budget deficit in half. What I'm telling you, folks, is we can save $1 trillion a year without taking a penny of money that is promised the American people in these programs. If you're eligible for the Medicaid or the food stamps program or the earned income tax credit or the housing subsidies, you will get that money. What we're saying is stop the fraud. Stop the people who are criminals who are stealing from these programs. And there, folks, I just cut our budget deficit in half. Was that so hard? I don't think so. Why won't the politicians do it? Why won't the Democrats do something about the fact that this money is being stolen from these programs? It used to be the Democrats believed in good and honest government. I'm not so sure they do today. We'll be back, folks, in a minute. My next guest, by the way, is going to be Jerry Boyer. He's going to talk about the DEI ESG crap that's been going on in the boardrooms in across the Fortune 500 companies. But we got some very good news to report here. We are getting rid of ESG and DEI. We're going to wipe this out, and we're going to get back to companies doing what they're supposed to do, which is make money and create jobs. We'll be right back in 2 minutes.
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4: Fox News, I'm Carmen Roberts. President Trump orders the Pentagon to scale back joint exercises with South Korea. He says he did that after it declined to help with denuclearizing Iran. At least 6 mass shootings in the U.S. since Friday leave 22 people wounded, 7 victims dead. What happened in Lexington, Kentucky?
5: 5 people were shot, including one who was killed when at least 13 gunshots rang out in a Lexington park last night. No arrests have been made so far.
4: Fox's Chandler Painter, mass shootings also happened in Virginia, Connecticut, Missouri, Michigan, and Illinois. Hawaii Governor Josh Green's praising emergency responders after their work on Hurricane Lala.
6: They saved lives. They were able to pull an elderly woman out of a tree when her house washed away.
4: America's listening to Fox News.
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19: It's More Money with leading economist Steve Moore. Now, here's your host, Steve Moore.
0: Welcome back, folks. This is the More Money Show. Hope you're having a wonderful weekend. Thanks for carving out some time in your weekend to become educated about the economy, about politics, about finance. We are here to make you more money. And I appreciate so much that people have stuck with our show over these years. We have very good ratings thanks to people like you. We are coast to coast. We have people all the way in Los Angeles. We got people up in Maine. We got people down in Georgia and so many cities in between. And we pick up stations every few weeks. So I just love that. And I love to be able to talk to you all. And we're not taking callers today, but normally I do. And I learn so much from listening to you. I've always said I've got the smartest audience, and I oftentimes get some of the smartest guests. And that applies to my next guest, Jerry Boyer. Jerry and I have been friends and colleagues, probably 20 years now or more. You probably know him from CNBC and a lot of the finance, shows. He runs Boyer Research. He's one of the experts on DEI and ESG in the boardrooms, something I don't like and he doesn't like. But I got to spring this one on you, Jerry, okay, because this is the issue of the week. It is by far just blowing up on the internet. I'm sure you're following this. Enos Kanter, a man, wants to play in the NBA. And that is apparently legal in the WNBA, you know, rules if he says he identifies as a female. What do you make of that?
20: Well, I don't know. I mean, I guess he's not a man. What did he say? I identify as a woman when I'm a female basketball player. So I guess he's a man except when he's on the court. And here's the thing. If basically you are whatever you declare yourself to be,
0: right,
20: you know, biology be damned, it doesn't matter. Well, then what's the argument against that? If you can just say, this is what I am what I am, as Popeye used to say, then I don't know the counter argument. And I really wonder whether he's going to bring this whole crazy edifice down, because it challenges everything about the system, which is,
0: yes,
20: you know, before this, yes, things were based on objective reality. And
0: right,
20: then they became based on simple self-declaration. Just you can speak yourself into a new existence. And here's the objective reality is he is going to run past a lot of very talented young women, and he's going to dunk that ball over and over and over again.
0: Yeah. If he plays. So, I mean, here's the interesting thing about this story, Jerry, and it kind of leads into what I wanted to talk to you about. But this story is exploding on the internet. I mean, it's the story of the week. And the WNBA, by the way, I don't watch the WNBA. I don't care one way or the other. They can do whatever they want in the WNBA because I don't watch it. I'm not a huge NBA fan. I watch the playoffs, but I've never seen a WNBA game. But look, if they want the rules to say that anybody who identifies as a woman can play in our league, then those are the rules. And that's the point that Enos is making is like, I may have a penis, but your rules say that I can play in your league.
20: Yeah, I don't know if he said may. but yes,
0: I know we get a little racy here on the WABC, but but look, I mean, I think the point here, Jerry, is that the rules were set up by this woke league of the WNBA. Now they're embarrassed; right, they don't know how to deal with this because he's following their own rules.
20: Well, this is the thing about, you know, I don't like Saul Alinsky's goals, but one of his, you know, tactics is that you make a system play by its own rules to expose the insanity of the system. So
0: right,
20: okay, at WNBA, right, hey, well, you make a set of rules, and now you've put them down there, you've enforced them on everybody, you've ruined careers for people not following the rules, now we're going to make you follow your own rules to the point,
0: yes,
20: of absurdity. And that's how you bring down crazy systems. And this challenges a lot of companies, by the way. We're going to be kind of doing this. We're engaging with a lot of companies that DEI commitments. We've got something coming up with Nike, which has made a lot of these DEI commitments, and, you know, with a proposal there that's saying, hey, wait a minute, you made your reputation partly on women's sports. You've done all these advertising. Hey, women, get into sports.
0: Right.
20: And you're saying, hey, get out of the way to make way for men. So
0: yeah,
20: this is a
0: no,
20: way to, I think, spill out into companies as well.
0: We kind of make fun of this, but it's obviously going to be, if you take this to the extreme, it is the ruination of Title IX, which, by the way, I was never a huge fan of Title IX anyway, because it ruined a lot of men's sports. But the fact right, is that this was the policy that they wanted, and now women are going to be squeezed out of being able to play.
20: Exactly. So this it's another kind of make them, you know, follow their own rules. Title IX was basically from the feminists. It's like, okay, fine. It did redistribute a lot of money from college sports where the money was being made by male sports. Let's just be honest about it, right?
0: Of course. Yeah, right.
20: And so we're going to redistribute to female sports. Okay, fine. You've changed the rules, but now you won't live by your rules.
0: Right.
20: And I think that's the nature of progressivism and leftism. Is it's not really a rules-based system. It's an outcomes-based system that creates rules, but it uses the rules just to get what they want. And that's why they won't play by their own rules, because it was never about rules in the first place. It was about...
0: Well, what's going to have to happen here is
20: reality.
0: The WNBA is going to have to change the rule, because, of course, you can't let Enos Kanter play in the NBA, WNBA, or, you know, he'd score 40 points, and, you know, it would just be, it would become a joke of a league. And by the way, you say that they're interested in outcomes, but, of course, this will lead to exactly the opposite outcome of what they want.
20: Right. Well, they're looking for social outcomes, not freedom outcomes, right? Like, looking to predetermine outcomes, which is to remake society. But of course, it's not going to work. Like, in order to be a sport, it has to be sporting, which means both sides have to have a chance to win. And that's why you have sports and female sports. That's why you don't have men deadlifters competing against female deadlifters. That's why you don't have male boxers competing against female boxers, because it's not sporting anymore. it really defies what sport is about. When you watch a sport, there has to be a reasonable chance that you don't know the outcome. And when men get into that, when you've got a guy who was not doing so well as a sprinter, and now he's a women's sprinter, even though he still has the musculature of a man, it's not a sport anymore.
0: So let's use this as a ramp to talk about your new study, which you've done for us, that was highlighted in the New York Post this week and has gotten a lot of attention about the death of a topic that I've talked a lot about this show over the years, which is basically called net zero, which is this lunatic, crazy idea by the extreme leftist environmentalists that we should completely eliminate all fossil fuels in the United States, which, as you of all people know, we get 75% of our energy from fossil fuels, so it would decapitate the economy. But tell us about how businesses got sucked into this.
20: I think they got sucked into it because activists, again, it's the same thing as the progressives in sports, right? They come along and they ask for something that seems reasonable, which is, well, wait a minute. I mean, you say you believe in the environment and you want to manage risk. And there's all this political pressure against fossil fuels. And don't look too carefully. Hey, maybe we can all do it with windmills and geothermal and unicorns and all that other stuff. And then some of these companies, especially if they're not energy companies, if they're finance companies or tech companies, they're a little bit distant from the energy. So, oh, sure, we'll put out a goal for by the mid-century. Maybe someone will discover something. And then the activists come back and say, well, what you really need to do then is you need to join a climate alliance. Right. And then the companies don't look that closely at, wait, we agreed to what? And then they join these clubs, net zero, and they might be scope one, scope two, scope three. I know that sounds technical. Scope three is basically not only are you responsible for your own carbon dioxide emissions, but you're responsible for the carbon dioxide emissions of your customers and your suppliers. So you're like, you confess to the sin of the whole supply chain. And the company,
0: which was outrageous, by the way, Jerry, because I talk to a lot of small businesses in our group. We get a lot of money, our donations from small businessmen and women, and they were getting killed by this because, look, I'm just running a little manufacturing company here with, 100 workers. And now they're telling me I can't use, electric power. And they were just screwing these little businesses.
20: Yeah, they were. They ended up screwing themselves, too, because it doesn't work.
0: They did.
20: So just like the WNBA, in the end, physics, chemistry, biology wins. In the end, reality wins, right?
0: So your new study shows that there's good news, happy ending, at least. Well, it's not over, but fewer and fewer of these companies now, the banks and the big financial institutions are getting, are signing on to this stuff anymore. The craziness.
20: Yeah, they signed out. They basically said, okay, we're out. In fact, a couple of them collapsed because so many dropped out, and then they're trying to come back.
0: When you say dropped out, what, it dropped out of what?
20: They dropped out of the Climate Action 100 group or the Net Zero kind of Banking Alliance or the Net Zero Asset Manager Alliance or PCAT. There's a whole bunch of them because there's so much foundation money. Anyone who tells you the conservatives have the money, bunk.
0: It's all on the left.
20: The money.
0: Yeah. And by the way, I just want to be clear. I want to make sure people understand. We're talking about no oil, no gas, no coal, no fossil fuels. I mean, we get well over half our electricity today from natural gas. We still get about 20% from coal. So like 2/3 of our energy plants would just shut down.
20: Yeah, no coal, no oil, no natural gas, no light, no heat, no growth, no food, or at least, not a lot of food, because guess what? Guess where fertilizer comes from? Ah, a lot of it is a byproduct of fossil fuels, right?
0: Sure.
20: So basically, you can't support a global economy of 10 billion people on unicorns and windmills.
0: By the way, let me just stop you there again for a second, because this is an amazing story. You know, the anesthesia you get when you go have an operation or, something and you go to the doctor so he kills the pain, that is involved with fossil fuels. These nutcases wanted to abolish anesthesia. I want to see them do these operations without anesthesia, where they take away from the rest of us.
20: I guess for the Davos guys, they'll find a way to get the good stuff. But for the rest of us, no plastic, no anesthesia. And no fertilizer. So basically, it's look. There's a great book about the economy before modern capitalism, the escape from hunger and premature death for 4,000, 6,000 years, whatever, 10,000 years of recorded human history, people were starving in the dark. And then something happens, and it really starts with the discovery of oil, not far from here in Titusville. Yeah, and that starts the hockey stick takeoff. And instead of half of babies dying in the childbirth process, it's now less than a percent. And the rest of the world would like in on that too, by the way. And if we choke off fossil fuels, we're just going to go back to Malthusian equilibrium, hunger and death. Now we're not going to choke it off.
0: Maybe if that's what they want. I mean, you know, they want people to live a very simple life where the life expectancy is 50 and kids die at birth and, you know, you get cancer, you're just dead.
20: I gotta tell you that the net zero, I think it was the Asset Manager Alliance or Banking Alliance actually had a footnote in one of its reports calling for 500 million fewer Africans by mid-century in order to meet the sustainability goal. There's a dark side to this. This is tied up with eugenics. This is not hippie stuff. This is the kind of stuff that World War II was about. This is the kind of stuff that communism this was about. That, you know, for capitalists, people are the solution. For socialists, people are the problem. And as Stalin said, if people are the problem, fewer people, less problem.
0: Yeah, that's absolutely true. So, Jerry, we just have a minute left. So you did the report for Unleashed Prosperity. It's out there. It's getting a lot of attention. The good news is that companies, the financial companies, are moving away from net zero. They've tossed it over the, and is it dead yet? Totally? No. I hope it's totally dead.
20: No, it's not totally dead. It's a zombie ideology, but the momentum's in the right direction. So don't give up. And by the way, a lot of the technology companies have not dropped out of that stuff, even though they're the biggest consumers of energy. So maybe they
0: need to drop out. We have to go after them next, folks. Okay, Jerry, you gave me a great idea. Your next report for Unleashed Prosperity will go after the tech. I work with the tech companies, but I'm going to tell them, look, we can't work with you if you want to destroy America's energy. By the way, they can't survive without energy. The tech companies use a lot of energy, Jerry.
20: Exactly. And they're the new energy user. Like, the new energy now is not, you know, not our electric lights, it's data centers.
0: Yeah, that's exactly.
20: Right. Love the data centers. You can't get rid of coal and keep the data centers going.
0: Well, Jerry Boyer, you are a real national asset. Thank you for what you did for us. And the good news is, folks, we haven't won, but we're winning this fight against crazy environmentalism. This is the More Money Show. That was, by the way, Jerry Boyer of Boyer Research. And we will be right back in 2 minutes.
19: It's More Money with leading economist Steve Moore.
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23: 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Here's Jake Novak.
24: The hottest market for American car makers these days just might be doing business with the Pentagon. Ford just added to all that heat by announcing that it's entering the competition to build the U.S. Army's next generation tactical truck based on its popular F-Series trucks. Ford will compete with General Motors and off-road vehicle manufacturer BC Customs during the prototype phase. The war with Iran and all the weapons we've supplied to Ukraine against Russia have left America's munitions in need of replenishing, and fast. With Moving America, I'm Jake Novak.
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3: 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The sprint of the Democratic Party over the left edge.
2: 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The Answer.
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0: Welcome back, folks. This is the More Money Show. I'm economist Steve Moore. Thank you so much for joining. 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And if you like it, we'll keep sending it to you for free. If you don't like it, you can subscribe. By the way, I got some texts from people who wanted to know about more about Jerry Boyer, who was my previous guest. You can reach Jerry Boyer at Boyer Research, that's B-O-W-Y-E-R Research. He's one of the experts on this stuff about the crazy woke agenda of the left, and he's doing an amazing job of bringing that to a screeching halt. In my remaining moments, I wanted to touch on an issue. I don't know if we can get through this in just the remaining 5 or 6 minutes, but as you know, we got a not a good jobs report last week that showed that there was a slight reduction in jobs, and the number of jobs created in the previous months was revised downward. And as I said last week, I want to repeat this. Our problem in the United States today is not a shortage of jobs, although for some professions, yeah, you know, you might not be able to find exactly the job you want. But overall, there are more jobs available than we have workers. And partly this is because you've heard me talk about this many times before, that we have about 10,000 people retiring every day, baby boomers like me, although I'm not going to retire anytime soon. And yet you only have about 8,000 people entering the workforce. So you do the math. That's going to cause a shrinkage of the number of workers unless we have immigration. And I think we do need legal immigration, not illegal immigration. But even still, we are facing a shortage of workers right now, and that's what these reports are telling us. Now, here is my message. I know I've talked about this before. I know sometimes you get sick of me talking about it, but I feel passionately about it. It is one of the most important disturbing trends in America, that males between the ages of 18 and 25 to 30 to 35 are just working at a lower pace than ever before. Maybe in history. And that is a problem for so many reasons. We want our young males to be become productive citizens. We want them to become financially independent. We want them to raise families. You know, as I said before, this may sound sexist, but a woman doesn't want to marry a man who can't make an income, doesn't make a living. And if your sons are at home at 17 or 18 or 20 years old, and I've lived through this myself, so I'm as guilty as any parent. If they're sitting there playing Donkey Kong or, you know, looking at pornography or something on their computer screen, you got a problem. You got a big problem. So we've seen this trend down, and Connor just handed me the numbers. This has been going down since 1950. So for 70 years, we've seen a steady decline in the number of young men in the workforce. And people say, oh, Steve Moore is a sexist. He wants the men to work, but not the women. No, we've actually had a rise in the number of women in the workforce, which is fine. It's a good thing. But we need men to be working. And here's the point. Get your kids, if you have kids, especially males, but females too, sons and daughters, get them working at a young age, at 14 or 15 or 16 or 17. You know, as I mentioned a couple of weeks ago, my first job was a caddy. I was like 11 years old. The golf bag was practically bigger than I was, and I'd lug this huge thing around. I was exhausted after 9 holes of golf. But it was great. You learn a lot on your first job. And by the way, I was earning $5, you know, to lug that bag around for 3 hours. And so times have changed, haven't they? But you learn a lot from your first job. I bet everybody listening to this show, think about this, folks. You can all remember the first job you had. You probably remember your first boss that you had. I remember getting chewed out from the caddy master saying, Steve, you're too long. You're not, you didn't fix the divot and blah, blah, blah. So, but learning to show, you know, as Woody Allen said, 90% of life is just showing up. There's a lot of truth to that. Just learning how to have basic work skills. And our young sons are not learning these lessons. I'm blaring this out. I want the alarms to go off because this cannot continue. We need young males to be working and in school. There's no reason college males can't be in school, in college, and working at the same time. All they have is free time on their hands. So do this. You're not doing everybody says, oh, no, child labor. We shouldn't have 12, 13, 14-year-olds work. Why not? Why not? Why can't they work? You know, I had, when I was about 12, I had a bike route, you know, for paper, newspaper delivery. You know, I tossed the newspapers. I rode my little Stingray around town. But it's good to have a job. And as my dear old departed mother used to say, idle hands are the devil's workshop. So the worst thing to do is have kids sitting around with nothing to do because they're going to get in trouble. So let's get men. I'm working on a project, folks, and this is one of the last things I'll say to this afternoon. The project is called this. Let's make boys and men great again. Let's make boys and men great again. Because they're falling off a cliff, too many of them. And by the way, if they're 25 or 30, if they're not in a good career path, whew, it's a problem getting them on a good path. So do it, folks, do it. I'm very, very honored to do the show every week. I am thankful to all of you for listening, and I hope you have a wonderful, wonderful weekend as we go into the real dog days of summer in deep August. We'll be back, by the way, next week. 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
8: He's cutting back on war games. I'm Carmen Roberts, Fox News. The president orders the Pentagon to scale back joint military drills after South Korea failed to agree to help denuclearize Iran. On Truth Social, the president also cited his very good relationship with North Korean leader Kim Jong-un, saying the exercises send an inappropriate and hostile signal to Pyongyang. Hawaii's leaders give an update on what is now Tropical Storm Lala and the damage the storm caused.
9: As Lala weakens and moves away from the islands, it's revealing damage and potential dangers in its wake. Hawaii Governor Josh Green said preliminary estimates show
10: 100 houses or more are damaged and lost.
9: He added, through the storm, rain-saturated land on Hawaii and other locations, which will present an additional hazard moving forward.
10: When you have 28 inches of rain, they had 28 inches of rain in some areas, there's just going to be a ton of landslides on the Big Island.
9: Flash flood warnings and other advisories are in effect for most of the island chain. Grinnell Scott, Fox News.
8: At least seven people have been reported dead in Indiana after heavy rain caused historic flooding. Executive Director of Hamilton County Emergency Management, Chad Panette, said that the state is not out of the woods yet.
11: Because people start progressing into areas that they can now get to, but there are hazards that have washed into areas that they shouldn't be. There are electrical lines that may become re-energized that are still in water.
8: Trump administration has approved emergency declaration for Indiana. And a 29-year-old off-duty Philadelphia police officer has died after being shot early this morning. Police found the officer and a 35-year-old man wounded around 4 a.m. outside an after-hours lounge. The other victim is in critical condition. 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
12: Tonight will be partly cloudy and humid with a low of 68. On Monday, expect partly sunny skies with a high of 81. Monday night will be mainly clear with a low of 66. Tuesday will be humid with a mix of clouds and sun, along with widely separated afternoon thunderstorms. The high temperature will reach 83 degrees. I'm meteorologist Jason Caterina on AM 560, The Answer.
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27: 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G. Sean Hunter is the president and founder of Mindscaling, former VP of Leadership Solutions at Skillsoft, and the best-selling author of Small Acts of Leadership and Outthink. In his brand new book, Small Words of Leadership, Hidden Power of Everyday Language, he breaks down how intentional everyday communication, subtle signals, and human connection drive real performance in an age of AI noise. Sean, welcome to Get Down to Business.
1: Hi, so good to be here.
27: Absolutely. You argue that a company's entire culture is defined by small language choices. Again, that word selection, the framing, tone, and strategic silence. So how do these subtle everyday verbal signals either build organizational trust or quietly tear it down?
1: Yeah, the cues that people around you get from your tone, the people you pay attention to at the table, who you give time and airspace to, it matters a great deal because everyone's looking at you. If you're the manager, the leader, you own a landscaping company or any kind of small organization, people are paying attention to the language that you use and they're behaving accordingly. So, you know, your tone and the way you can either uplift or diminish people matters a great deal.
27: Sure, that makes sense. And in your book, you introduced the three-level conversation model. I'll say it again, the three-level conversation model, moving from the surface words being spoken down to internal dialogue and the broader cultural message. How can a leader train themselves to manage that second level, their own internal dialogue, when entering a high-friction meeting, which I know is so familiar to many of our listeners?
1: Right. You have to remember, on the surface, there's what you say. So you're responding to somebody in real time. They ask you, you know, what's the deadline on this deliverable, or how much should we move in this, or what's our target for our next sales? And the way you respond is really saying what the culture believes in. So you're not just giving them a target. You're telling them how much to stretch, how much you believe in resilience, how much you could expect more of them over time. So just beneath your words is your values. Your values are what may be unsaid. So you have to give time and gravity to your word selection because they really do give the nuance of the values of the organization.
27: Yeah, absolutely. And we often think about leadership requiring constant eloquence and immediate answers, but you actually place a heavy emphasis, as I've said several times already, on the strategic use of silence and intentional listening. How does pausing and holding space allow a leader to actually exert far more influence than simply dominating the room?
1: Yeah, this is hard. I mean, this is so hard. This is like the noise in the attic. You're having a conversation with someone and you're thinking about your next conversation, or you're thinking about you left the oven on, or you're thinking about the text you just got. And if you can acknowledge that and then remain in the moment, and if you have to, you can simply in your own mind reiterate what you hear them say quietly. And then when they finish, because they have some point they want to get across, they want to tell you, give it a beat. I mean, don't jump in, because the old, you know, saying is waiting to talk is not listening. So you don't want to be constantly waiting for your turn to talk. By giving it a beat, just a couple seconds, then you can digest it, they can, and then you can respond in kind. And ideally, you want to reiterate what they said and say back to them, did I get that right? Did I hear that accurately? And then they'll feel heard, they'll feel seen, and then they can correct you or affirm you.
27: Absolutely. And you outline a specific three-part formula for executive apologies: acknowledging the wrong, expressing genuine remorse, and offering specific repair. I have to say, Sean, I've hosted the show now for 12 plus years, and we have not talked on this topic, and I'm so excited to explore this with you. Why do so many leaders struggle with offering real repair? And how does a proper apology reinforce authority rather than weaken it?
1: Yeah. This is a chapter in my book in which I'm talking about apologies. And there's kind of a personal story attached to it in which a family member estranged themselves. They basically, you know, excommunicated themselves from our family. And it was really painful because we were very close to them as a child. And he took his family and he disappeared for 20 years. And maybe this is common among, you know, your listeners where extended families have these difficult moments. And he reemerged at my mother's memorial, at her funeral. And at that, he basically wanted to tell me how she was wrong and I was wrong. And he didn't, it was such an opportunity to say, this, I'm sorry. Like, I'm sorry I left you for so many years. I'm sorry that we didn't have a time to come back and find each other. And he was so committed to being right that he was unable to reconnect. And I think that's where we get fallible, which is we're absolutely unable to admit mistakes. And that is in and of itself a mistake.
27: Yeah, I'm chatting with the author of the brand new book, Small Words of Leadership, The Hidden Power of Everyday Language. And that is Sean Hunter, president and founder of Mindscaling. He's also the former Vice President of Leadership Solutions at Skillsoft and the best-selling author of Small Acts of Leadership and Outthink. We're going to link, of course, to all of Sean's work via our podcast and our show notes, of course. But I do have to bring in the two letters that are dominating, oh my gosh, so many conversations. That's AI. As artificial intelligence makes generating those emails, reports, strategic memos, and the list goes on and on, it seems completely frictionless, but Sean, you contend that human connection is becoming our most vital leadership asset. Yes. How can leaders ensure their digital communication stays rooted in authenticity rather than automated, sterile noise?
1: Yeah, I have two answers here. And the first is that I believe that what we're being sold online in this new age version of stoicism, in which you see that a lone man or woman in the ice bath with the green smoothie and the yoga and the morning sunrise. And they're always alone. There's no child running to greet them. There's no deep, meaningful conversation. And the whole point of this narrative being sold online is that solitary and isolation is a form of resilience. And I believe that is absolutely completely wrong. And that by connecting with others in our authentic self, being open, and I'll close with this small note about bringing imaginative banter and joy to the conversation. So AI can answer anything really across the board and data and analytics, but they can't bring imagination and play to a conversation in the way that a person is. So I really encourage that.
27: Yeah. And lastly, for the business owners and the leaders that are listening today who want to immediately improve their team's culture, what's one small word or subtle language shift that they could adopt in their very next meeting?
1: I understand. Or even better, I don't understand. Walk me through it. Show me what you mean. Give the other person an opportunity to show you their thinking and their path forward, and then give yourself to that understanding and be open to learning something new. In that way, they will be absolutely, they'll be seen, they'll be heard, and you will be respected more as a leader for giving them that honest attention.
27: I understand. Well, thank you, Sean. I appreciate that so much. Great advice throughout our conversation. Again, the book is The Small Words of Leadership, The Hidden Power of Everyday Language. How can people find the book? How can they learn more from you and your team?
1: You can find the book anywhere you buy books, online or digital. And you can find me at seanhunter.com. That's S-H-A-W-N, hunter.com. Thanks so much.
27: Yeah, absolutely. A pleasure. Can't wait to bring you back on to talk about something that's just truly, truly important, not spoken about enough in our business community. 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
27: Hey, welcome back to Get Down to Business, the show. That's all this is, jobs and entrepreneurship. 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I'm joined by Kay Wagner, who has built a diverse career spanning television production, advertising, consulting, and executive coaching. As best-selling author of both fiction and nonfiction herself, she brings real-world marketing insight and deep publishing know-how to the table. Kay specializes in partnering with executives, coaches, and thought leaders to turn their unique expertise into high-impact books speaking opportunities and client growth. She's here to help us decode the visibility trap and show us how to transition from an anxious creator to an in-demand authority. Welcome to the show, Kay.
0: Hey, shalom. How are you?
27: Oh, I'm awesome and super excited for our conversation. Your career spans television, production, advertising, consulting, and now publishing. What was the most critical marketing truth you brought from the fast-paced world of TV production that completely changed how you help authors promote their books today?
0: So here's the truth about it all. Time passes very quickly.
27: Yeah.
0: And you have to make fast moves. You have to make moves that are intentional. I remember

0: and that the world, the whole world, is going to magically, mysteriously stumble upon their book, make it a bestseller, get them on stages, and they will be millionaires from their books. Now, it is possible to become a millionaire from your book, but probably not because of your book sales. It's probably because smart people in business, entrepreneurs, business owners, experts, subject matter experts, actually use a book to get them in front of people. And then it's what happens after the book, beyond the book, is where the millions come in.
1: Well, we're going to dive into that a little bit. You have a phrase that I know you have used quite a bit. Your book isn't the product, you are. For a thought leader or corporate consultant that's listening today, how can they shift their mindset, stop hiding behind their expertise, and start marketing their personal reputation?
0: It's critical that they do that, because in many cases with subject matter experts, with entrepreneurs, people buy people. And so if you hide out, if you're not visible, if you're not in proximity to your audience, and you can create intentional proximity, which is a very interesting exercise, but if you're not visible, you're not viable, right? So it is the job of the entrepreneur, the expert, the author, to be as visible as possible in as many places as possible, because it's just like anything in marketing. When the audience is ready to buy, you want to be there, which means you have to be there all the time, because at any given time, 3% of your audience is in the buying window. And so you have to be visible all the time. It's a thankless job, marketing is, but it never has an end. And that's why it's so hard. Most jobs have a beginning, middle, and end, and then you're done. The project's over. Marketing is never, you are never finished. There's always one more call, one more email, one more book to write, one more this, one more that, one more podcast, et cetera, et cetera. It is a job that goes on forever. That's why time is so important, because you need to maximize and leverage your time to the fullest.
1: And we talk a lot about values on this show. How does an executive weave their core personal values into a nonfiction book so authentically that it functions as a client attraction platform rather than just a dry corporate business card?
0: That's a great question. And I will say to the nonfiction writer, to the nonfiction, the entrepreneur expert who's writing about their experience and their expertise, weave in stories that show your values. Don't just talk about them. It's easy just to talk about them, but weave them in into stories. I just helped two writers write and publish business fables. And storytelling is the most powerful way we can be great leaders, the most powerful way we can build cultures, the most powerful way that we can inspire our people. And so you do the same in a really good book. You inspire with storytelling, not just the facts, ma'am, but actually storytelling that show your values, not just tell your values. In fiction, we use the phrase don't tell, show. And it's the same with nonfiction as well.
1: Indeed. And you advocate for strategies that allow indie authors to sell more books without spending a dime on paid advertising. How does an author organically mobilize early readers into a dedicated fan base that actively markets the book for them?
0: Tell everybody about your book. Everywhere you go, carry your book with you everywhere. Give books away. Be in front of people. Find your local places where you can speak from the stage. Be as visible as you possibly can. Do not hoard your books in the garage in boxes. Give them out to everybody. If you are on the nonfiction entrepreneurial expert side, it is the best marketing you can do is to give away as many books as possible, because that creates visibility. When I walk through airports, I have my books and I put my book on top of my luggage, and I'm a little walking billboard throughout the entire airport. I stop at Starbucks. People say, "Oh, look at that. Is that a good book?" And I say, "Yes, it really is."
1: I should hope so.
0: I'm the author. Would you like this? They're like, "Oh my God, you're the author. Sure. Thank you so much." You have to like every day, every minute is an opportunity to talk to somebody about your book.
1: That is so cool. I love that idea. Many brilliant business professionals are what you call hidden experts. What's the first operational barrier

0: that they have to break down to transition from an anxious, quiet author into that bold, unapologetic promoter of that brand, as you were just describing.
1: They have to break down the barrier that is in their mind. They have to change their mindset that being bold, being promotional is somehow a bad thing, somehow being pushy, somehow being something that people don't want. If you're not willing to be bold about your book and promote it to the world every day, every hour, every minute, no one else is going to do it for you. Even if you have a traditional publisher, you are responsible for the promotions and marketing of your book. And you just have to do it every day. You have to get into the mindset that this is my job. I will do it forever. And my success, you know, it's part of my success. And then what happens is you wake up one day and you're like, oh my gosh, I get to talk to 100 people today because I'm on stage, because over the last 6 months, I've been telling everybody about my book. And now I have speaking engagements and I can talk to a whole ton of people at one time. Sell books, but even better, sell my programs, sell what my business does. And I can go beyond the book. And that's where the big money is, beyond the book.
0: Okay, as best-selling author of both fiction and nonfiction yourself, I have to end with this, because you live the strategies you teach. What's the biggest difference in how you architect a marketing campaign for a creative story versus a strategic corporate playbook?
1: What's the biggest difference?
0: Yeah.
1: Yeah. So I think that most people think when we look at the corporate world that it's not personal, but it is. And so all of those levels are personal. They're deeply personal. We are whole people. We are holistic people. We don't just become one or the other. And I think it's really important. You talked about values a little bit ago, Shalom. I think it's really important to understand that when we walk in the door, anywhere we walk in, we carry our whole being, our whole person. And that includes our values, our beliefs, our mission. And I think it's important never to forget that.
0: Absolutely. Kay, I want to give the final word over to you. We've been chatting with Kay Wagner, and I've certainly learned a lot in our conversation. First of all, I've learned a lot of tactics and strategies from you, but more importantly, just really, really good advice. How can we stay in touch with you, and certainly for our listeners that want to actually start that conversation, what can they do to get in touch?
1: Yes, we welcome all authors to the Bold Authors Network. 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You'll get notifications of Promo Hour, which we hold every Monday from 4 to 5 p.m. Eastern. It's a free hour for authors who want to learn how to market their books, get them out into the world.
0: Fantastic. Really appreciate your expertise, Kay. We'll be right back and get down to business. So touch that bell.
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3: 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Joe Biden never suggested banning the sale of gas-powered cars by 2035, which Gavin Newsom did until there was a big pushback and he stopped. 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Regulating this, regulating that, regulating this, regulating that. Everything that these Democrat socialists want done, they're doing out here in California.
2: 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The Answer.
4: Fox News, I'm Angelo Bavaro. President Trump is ordering the Pentagon to scale back joint exercises with South Korea.
5: The president said he has a good relationship with North Korea's Kim Jong-un. The president also made it clear he's not happy that the South Koreans didn't assist the U.S. in military action against Iran.
4: Fox's Jill Nato. As Lala weakens and moves away from Hawaii, it's revealing damage and potential dangers.
6: When you have 28 inches of rain, they had 28 inches of rain in some areas, there's just going to be a ton of landslides on the Big Island.
4: Governor Josh Green says at least 100 houses are damaged or lost. Ukraine launching one of its largest attacks on Russia today, killing at least 6 people.
7: Meanwhile, President Vladimir Zelensky said at least 3 people were killed and more than a dozen others injured across Ukraine.
4: Fox's Stephanie Bennett. 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
16: 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Quiet. 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
17: Hey, welcome back to Give That Business. Achievement in life and business requires an extraordinary level of discipline, resilience, and the willingness to step out of comfortable routines to test yourself on the front lines. Whether you're navigating financial markets, stepping into an arena, or scaling a real estate firm, long-term victory is never built on luck. It's forged by playing the long game, investing yourself relentlessly, and cultivating deep, authentic relationships. My guest today is a high-performing leader who has mastered three completely distinct high-stakes careers. Lauren Stunning grew his own derivatives trading firm to a multi-million dollar valuation before the age of 30, walked away from that fortune to compete globally as a professional MMA fighter across six continents, and then starting from scratch at age 35, he built a top-tier real estate brokerage and development enterprise in Chicago. On top of holding a second-degree jiu-jitsu black belt and completing marathons on all seven continents, he hosts the top-ranked podcast, Enter the Lionheart. Lawrence, welcome to Get Down to Business.
18: Well, thank you so much. What a great intro.
17: Yeah, it's wild. I'm just like looking at that background, multi-million dollar net worth and derivatives trading before age 30, walking away, competing as a professional MMA fighter across six continents. I have to ask, what internal drive made you trade the comfort of financial victory for the raw physical pressure of the ring?
18: Such a good question. I remember having breakfast with one of my good friends on the trading floor, a big guy, very successful, a bit older than me. And when I told him my plans to walk away and follow my dreams in fighting, he leaned back and he said, "Your life's too good, Lawrence. You'll never do it." But I think I just always had a fear of being old with regrets. And I think anytime, and I love the fact in your intro, you mentioned playing the long game. Anyone successful plays the long game, has a long time horizon. And I think I just did that, and I extrapolated for when I'm 80 years old, at the end of my life, would I have regrets if I don't do this? And the answer was clearly yes. So I was like, I got to do it. And yes, I left millions of dollars on the table. I made a lot of financial mistakes. But I don't have any regrets because we have a lifetime to make money. But we just have these small windows to do things like athletic goals and things like that.
17: At age 35, you started completely from scratch in the real estate industry, eventually becoming a top 1% agent in Chicago and completing major ground-up developments. When starting over in a brand new field where you have no authority, how do you rapidly build credibility and scale an enterprise?
18: You know, looking back, it was incredibly humbling. I always joke, the first year in real estate, I made what I could have made in one good day trading. Like, this, but I knew that it was about putting a good foundation in. And in your intro, you also mentioned relationships. And I think that was so important. That did take a while to build those. But now I work with a dozen different developers, either selling their projects or partnering with them on ground up development. And that did take a bit of time. And I knew it would. But that was the key to the business is just, you know, don't rush the process. It takes time to build good relationships. But once you've built them, they'll, you know, hopefully I'm going to be working with these people for the rest of my life.
17: Absolutely. I'm chatting with Lawrence Dunning, the host of the Top Ranked podcast, Enter the Lionheart, and so much more. We'll talk more about that in a moment. But you speak very candidly, Lawrence, about your setbacks, including a costly business partnership that went wrong. Walk us through that experience and the critical lessons it taught you about trusting your gut instincts over pure logical analysis.
18: Oh, so glad you asked me that. So I had this feeling with this ex-business partner who ended up screwing me over. And every time I was with him, he had everything right on paper, but there was something in my gut, this energy that as soon as we finished the meeting, I just wanted to leave. And I was always like, oh, I'm done with him. And I couldn't put my finger on it. And I was actually really frustrated with myself because I was thinking, what is wrong with me? And that was my subconscious telling me there was something off about this guy. And then when COVID came and the world shut down, we had 9 multi-unit projects, all at different stages of development. And he basically had me co-sign all his construction loans and then declare bankruptcy and leave me with all these lawsuits and all these headaches. And then I realized years later, you know, he had been lying to me for many years. And it was a very painful lesson, but it was a great one because I think now I'm really trying. And it's so hard for intellectual people. But I'm trying to trust my gut. When you're with somebody, they have 3 types of energy. Either you want to be with them, you want to get away from them, or you're kind of apathetical, kind of neutral. And I'm trying to design my life so that I'm around people as much of the time whose energy I want to be with them. It attracts me to them. And then the people that I don't have that feeling, I try and avoid them. And it's easier said than done in business and life. But you can make a conscious effort to do that and to trust your gut. And trusting your gut is so hard because it's so, it's just this weird gut feeling. It's nothing on, I'm a scientific guy. I like numbers and, you know, things in front of me. You can't really put your finger on the feeling, but it's so important, you know, trust your gut.
17: Yeah, your overarching philosophy rests on 3 pillars, playing the long game, relentless self-investment, and building genuine relationships. We've kind of touched on all these already, but in a fast-paced corporate culture that often prioritizes short-term shortcuts, how do you maintain the internal discipline to stay focused on long horizon growth?
18: I think it's daily habits. So, you know, I think goals are great. I've always been a big goal setter, but goals are far out. You know, I tend to, every year, I write down year goals and I write down one day goals. Maybe that's 5-10 years down the road. goals are great because they set the direction, but the direction is going to be taking little daily steps towards that goal. So I think every day I just try to do things that move me slightly closer towards my goal. And luckily, once you design your days like that, it becomes much more routine. Because I've been an entrepreneur since I was 24, I haven't had a set schedule, that it kind of forces you to create your own schedule that takes you, you know, towards your goals. So I think just getting the goals is great for the direction, but you wanna have the daily habits to move you there.
17: That's good advice. Lawrence Dunning, I want to make sure we leave our listeners, where can they find your podcast? Where can they get in touch with you to learn more about your amazing story and continue learning from you?
18: Oh, I appreciate that. Lawrence Dunning, I'm pretty easy to find. LinkedIn and Instagram are probably the best two platforms where I post a lot of things. And I really appreciate you taking the time.
17: We'll link in the show notes and can't wait to have you back, my friend. Appreciate it, Lawrence Dunning. We'll be right back.
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17: Hey, welcome back to Get Down to Business. In high stakes leadership, true command requires a level of self-certainty that remains unshakable regardless of immediate circumstances or external noise. Far too often, people treat self-worth as a situational byproduct of recent success, soaring when things go right and crumbling when hit with a setback. But real enduring victory demands that our self-esteem remain stable, firm, and rooted in an accurate assessment of our capabilities long before we ever step into the room. My guest today is a legendary consultant, speaker, and author who has advised over 500 top-tier organizations. Dr. Alan Weiss is the founder of Summit Consulting Group and the author of over 60, that's right, 60 books featured on curricula at premier business schools worldwide. In his new book, The Courage of Your Talents, How to Build Your Self-Esteem, Trust Your Own Judgment, and Constantly Succeed in Business and Life, he breaks down how unshakable self-esteem, not luck or raw talent, is the single greatest differentiator of high-performing leaders. Dr. Weiss, welcome to Get Down to Business.
22: Well, thank you. I love that intro. I could listen to you forever.
17: Fantastic. Well, we should do this again for sure. Well, Alan, you argue that high self-esteem is the foundational trait that's shared by nearly every great success across business, sports, and leadership. What convinced you after decades of consulting at the highest levels that self-worth and not raw talent or luck is the ultimate differentiator?
22: I think it was two things. The first is that people confuse esteem with ego. They're two different things. Ego's external, esteem's internal. And the second thing is that this all manifests itself in a trust or mistrust of your own judgment. And today, worse than ever, people are simply not trusting their own judgment. They're second-guessing themselves. They're assuming the worst. They look to influences for help, and they look for bad advice.
17: Absolutely. And I know you coined the phrase, the courage of your talents. I want to say it again, the courage of your talents. Walk us through what that concept means in practice and why self-esteem must be entrenched so deeply that it remains stable rather than situational when things go wrong.
22: I'll answer the second part first. It just makes more sense to me. And that is that you're not as successful as your last victory or as unsuccessful as your last defeat. I said before that self-esteem is internal. You are a worthy person. Esteem is about feeling a sense of worth. So just because you lose the game, you lose the business deal, you don't have a good session with other people, doesn't mean you're not worthy. It means you aren't as efficacious as you should be, but it doesn't mean you're not worthy. And we have to separate that. As for the courage of your talent, you know, like so many things in my life, I just said it one day to a group and they all said to me, that's a book. And so here I am. Sometimes it's better to be lucky than good.
17: Absolutely. Despite decades of self-help literature and corporate training, you argue that society has actually regressed when it comes to genuine self-esteem. How is constant digital connection and curated social media comparison quietly undermining a leader's self-worth before their day even begins?
22: Well, I talk about six chasms that you have to leap to avoid lowering your esteem. And one of them is just what you said. It's a great question. And the fact is that there's tremendous normative pressures on people. There always has been. But the normative pressures are exacerbated by what we see in social media. And we are forced to listen to metrics that don't really apply to us. We're forced to ask ourselves questions we shouldn't even be asking. And so the fact of the matter is that we're looking for other people's judgments and metrics rather than relying on our own. And once you do that often enough, it becomes an unconscious incompetency.
17: Absolutely. In business, we hear the old adage, the customer is always right, recited. It's like scripture, but you flatly reject that idea. Why is that specific mindset so corrosive to a professional's self-worth and operational authority?
22: Well, again, because you're listening to the wrong metric. You know, for a long time, some major department stores, I think Nordstrom's was one, accepted anything on return. There could be perspiration stains under the arms. It might not even have been their sale. But they accepted the returns. They thought, you know, that was being customer driven. The customer's always right. Until one day, you know, the board looked at the results and said, we're not doing this anymore. And so you have to understand that the customer should be an active partner with you in transactions. But you are not superior to the customer, nor subservient to the customer. Because we all know, standing in lines at airports, being in retail stores, walking down the street for that matter, the customer ain't always right.
17: So true. I'm chatting once again with Dr. Alan Weiss, founder of Summit Consulting Group, author of over 60 books, which have been featured at premier business schools worldwide. Again, we've been chatting a little bit. I've been alluding to some of the content from your upcoming book, The Courage of Your Talents, How to Build Your Self-Esteem, Trust Your Own Judgment, and Constantly Succeed in Business, and in parentheses, at and life. Alan, tell our listeners a little bit about what they can and should expect from this book. And I guess I hesitate to even call it a book. It's even more of a guide, if I understand correctly.
22: Well, I think it's very reasonable to expect, I am not assuming that people are damaged. I'm assuming that people want to improve and they will look to improve if it's reasonable to do so. And so the second thing is, the book gives clear ways to do this. For example, you isolate negatives and you generalize positives. So, you know, if your kid makes an error on the ball field, you don't say, you'll never make it as an athlete. You say, nobody could have made that play. Don't worry about it. And if your kid's successful and gets, you know, 100 on a test, you don't say you got lucky. You say you're turning into a scholar. And the same thing with our self-talk. And this is really important. We have to give ourselves the benefit of the doubt. And we have to speak to ourselves in the same way. Just because you don't get a sale in a given day at a different time in a given place doesn't mean you're not a marketer. It means you didn't get a sale that particular time.
17: Great advice from a legendary consultant, speaker, and author, again, who has advised over 500 top-tier organizations, including Merck, General Electric, Hewlett-Packard, and the Federal Reserve. 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We'll continue our conversation with Alan when we come back into this quick break. Don't touch that dial.
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17: Continue my conversation with Dr. Alan Weiss, again, the founder of Summit Consulting Group. Alan, you advise professionals to only accept solicited feedback from trusted sources while completely ignoring unsolicited noise. I have to tell you, my friend, that runs directly counter to conventional management advice to always be open to feedback. So why is guarding your mental perimeter so critical?
22: Well, that's why I've been successful, because I've been, you know, the contrarian. Not solicited feedback from people you ask and people you respect, but unsolicited feedback is always for the sender, not the recipient. They're trying to make some point to you. I'll tell you a very quick story. I was speaking in the UK after I was done with my keynote. We had a little reception. Now, I'm in the Speaker Hall of Fame. I make a lot of money speaking, right? I know what I'm doing. There was a tremendous ovation. We get to the lounge, and this guy says to me, "Can I give you some advice on how to improve?" He says, when you walk back and forth, I can't really focus. But if you stay in one place, I can focus. He said, "Do you know what that's called?" I said, "Yes, a learning disability." And so you have to understand that if you're good at what you do, have faith, you know, and people tend to react, unfortunately, based on one piece of feedback, rather than the predominant part of feedback.
17: That is very true. And I'm just reflecting as you're talking. That is so true. Alan, you outline daily principles like morning and evening mantras alongside structured journaling to entrench self-certainty. For the business owners and leaders that are listening right now, what's one daily action that they can take today to build the courage of their talents?
22: If I had to pick just one, I would pick much more positive self-talk. We don't talk to ourselves as though we're trying to help someone. If we were helping someone else, we'd be more positive. But we always default to the negative. What could I have done better? Why didn't that go better? And the fact is that we are not after perfection, which is impossible. We're after success. No meal we've had, no trip we've taken, and so forth have been perfect. But the key to life is to accept success gracefully and not seek some perfection. And the reason, I'll tell you, that people procrastinate is that they are less afraid of people telling them they're not completing something than completing something and perhaps getting some adverse feedback. So I think it's very important to treat ourselves as we treat a valued other and understand that we have worth simply by dint of our humanity, and we should base what we do on that worth.
17: Well, Ellen, I'll add one more thing to the list of one thing that they should do. They should find your book, if you don't mind sharing it one more time, the title and where they can find it and where they can get in touch with you and your team.
22: Well, the Courage of Your Talent is about improving your life and your business in a consistent manner. You can get it at any major bookseller like Amazon or Barnes & Noble. You can get it on my website, which is alanweiss.com. The book is about, off the top of my head, I'm not quite sure when production's done, but about 140 pages. It's not a textbook. It's not a long read, but it's full of advice on what you can use immediately, being a worthy person, to remember that. Just a quick example. There's an upside and downside to every decision, but people focus on the downside and over-exaggerate it and don't focus enough on the upside. So one of my clients says, I really don't want to ask somebody for a referral. Well, why not? The upside is you get the referral. The downside is you don't. But the downside is not that they're going to start taking money from you. You know, I've never been in a buyer's office where the buyer took money from me.
17: Well, I love that. And I love how you simplify things. And again, the book is a must read. We'll link in our show notes as well. But again, Dr. Alan Weiss, really appreciate you coming on the program. We've had an absolutely stellar lineup of guests on this show today. And I can't wait, of course, for our next episode. You don't want to miss it. As always, we'll be right back here on AM560 The Answer, wherever podcasts can be found. Just go on my website, syklein.com. 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But that's a wrap for us this week. To success, let's get down to business. We'll see you next week.
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4: A major shift in U.S. policy. I'm Angelo Bavaro, Fox News. President Trump is ordering the Pentagon to scale back the joint exercises the U.S. and South Korea have conducted for decades.
5: The president posted on Truth Social that he's instructed the Secretary of War to substantially reduce U.S. joint military exercises with South Korea. That comes just days after North Korea resumed ballistic missile testing activities that are banned by the U.N. But the president said he has a good relationship with North Korea's Kim Jong-un, and since he's been leader of the U.S., the North Koreans have been unthreatening. The president also made it clear he's not happy that the South Koreans didn't assist the U.S. in military action against Iran. Jill Nato, Fox News.
4: A 60-day ceasefire between the U.S. and Iran appears set to expire tomorrow without a peace agreement.
1: Reports indicate very little progress on a diplomatic solution to reopen the Strait of Hormuz and address Iran's nuclear ambitions. This weekend, Iran continued attacks in the strait. On Saturday, a bulk carrier reported being hit by an unknown projectile. A day prior, an Emirati oil vessel was also targeted. With a focus on Iran, we're also tracking the latest developments between Israel and Iran-backed Hezbollah in Lebanon. Lebanon. Hezbollah violated the ceasefire over the weekend, wounding three Israeli soldiers. This prompted Israel to launch a new round of airstrikes against targets in southern Lebanon.
4: Fox's Trey Yingst. The Russia-Ukraine war is escalating with both sides launching major drone and missile attacks. Ukraine carried out one of its largest drone assaults on Russia, including the Moscow region, killing at least six people. Russia also launched strikes across Ukraine, killing civilians and damaging infrastructure, while a NATO fighter jet shot down a drone that entered Romania.